0: garbage out.
1: Yeah. And Philippians 4, Paul talks about, you know, meditate on these things, right? Things that are lovely, pure. And that's one of the things. But this doesn't just go with music, but also movies, right? What you watch, not just listen.
0: It's the whole thing. You know, music, movies, the culture, a lot more profanity in social media now. I mean, there's no real checks and balances. You're hearing so many different, you know, curse words now. Young people, even in junior high, I mean, they're at that crucial age where they're trying to control themselves. And they're letting it fly, even in Christian schools. They're letting it fly because this is what they're hearing all day, and it's coming out. So what you put in is going to come out in your life.
1: Mm-hmm. Amen. All right. Thanks, Brian, for your question. 888-712-7434. That's 888-712-7434. This is Bridge Bible Talk. Pastor Lori Pulley, I'm Robert Baltadonna. We're here to answer your Bible questions. 888-712-7434. Let's go to Gordon in Utah.
2: My question is this. Millions and millions of souls perished before Jesus Christ died for our sins on the cross. What happened to those souls, those sinners, that died before Jesus died for our sins?
0: You know, it's a legitimate question. And what we learn is that you had the Jewish people who heard the word of God, had the words of God, knew the promise, and had the law, knew what was right and wrong. But we can't underestimate the fact that the law, according to Romans 1, was already written on the heart. And Romans 1 through 3 really gives a good explanation of the culture of the world. And though they knew God, they did not honor him as God. So therefore, in the heart of every person, there is a knowledge of God. And there is a sense of right and wrong. There's a sense of that purpose. And that's an important thing for us to comprehend. There is that responsibility. So if you are, you know, you never heard the gospel, you're only going to be accountable for the law that you know. And I think every one of us, when there are honest moments, that the best way to test it is how you judge others. You often judge others with a standard that you yourself don't even live by. So even if you take away the Ten Commandments, take away the law, take away any knowledge of Christ, any knowledge of sin, you know that what you expect from others, you don't perform. You're going to be accountable to that. Now, an honest soul would be like, wow, I'm railing on this person over here, but I see myself now. Then they're broken. They're realizing that. Where do I go? What do I do? And honestly, a heart that cries out for that, I believe God would answer and would lead them to those still waters and direct them toward the gospel and the message. There were many people, even among the Jewish people, that were proselytes. They saw the God of Israel. They saw compared to the other gods, and they're like, why are we following these other gods? Look at this God. This is amazing. I mean, Solomon, the word went all out. So I believe that throughout history, God has always had a witness of some sort. He says it plainly in Romans 1 through 3. It's very clear. Now that we have the clarity, though, of the gospel and the clarity of what Jesus did, that's the message we want to get out, because that's much more bold and clear and can answer the heart's conflicts when people are honest with themselves.
1: All right. This is Bridge Bible Talk, 888-712-7434. That's the number to call in with your Bible questions, 888-712-7434. We have a YouTube question coming in from Cassandra. So thank you, Cassandra, for sending this YouTube question. And Pastor Lloyd, her question is this: what does discipline from the Lord look like? And would you be able to tell the difference between discipline or an attack from the enemy? So what is discipline from the Lord?
0: Oh, I love this question. That's one of the most difficult ones. Is this problem I'm going through a result of God disciplining me? Or is he just testing me, allowing the enemy to tempt me and testing me, testing my resolve? And in the end, you treat it very similarly. I don't just jump to the conclusion, the devil's making this horrible thing happen to me. Lord, do I have something to do with this? It's an honest question. Lord, is there something you're showing me? So I have an honest heart to say, Lord, teach me, search my heart, try me if there's any wicked way in there. And so I'm actually asking that honest question. And in doing that honest question, you know, then I might get, like, there's nothing that I can think of that I need to specifically repent of or change. So this might just be a trial that the enemy is harassing me and the Lord's allowing it, like he did with Job. However you want to do this, Lord, I'm going to rejoice in any case. So I can rejoice and be joyful.

0: successful, even though the hand of the Lord might be heavy on me in discipline, because I know he's my heavenly father. He won't give me more than I can handle. And this is ultimately for my good. And I can also rejoice if the enemy's involved, because he has no real power and authority. God will only allow what he will allow. So I will grow and deepen from this. So in one sense, I'm growing. In the other sense, I'm being corrected. In both cases, it's the same. I rejoice in the Lord. Let it bring it on.
1: So it's called the chastening of the Lord, right? Hebrews chapter 12.
0: Yeah, Hebrews chapter 12 is, you know, just like we would chasten our children. They don't have the experience and knowledge that we know, and we give them instruction. If they don't follow it, then they suffer consequences. And those consequences of the young child are very important. Mm-hmm. Now, that's where fathers come in handy. I mean, they huge, huge importance in the lives of children are the boundaries that fathers set. And the mother gives that comfort and that encouragement. And when there's a good family unit, it's powerful. But with the family broken as it is in our own nation, we're seeing a lot more problems, a lot more issues. The anxiety level is off the chart. The uncertainty, the fear, and listen, it's like a whirlwind right now. We've sown to the wind for many years, to vanity, to our own emptiness and how we feel. And now we're reaping the whirlwind of that.
1: Mm-hmm. All right. Cassandra, thank you for sending that to us via YouTube. If you're not following us on Facebook, we have a Facebook page, Bridge Bible Talk. Our YouTube page is actually the Bridge Radio. That's a flagship station where the program originates from. Subscribe to our YouTube channel. So just like Cassandra did. So thank you for that. 888-712-7434. Arthur on YouTube, another YouTube question. What advice do you have for a friend who is dating a guy who claims to be a Christian but says he's proud to be a womanizer? How should I approach this?
0: Wow. Okay. So I have to have the definition for womanizing, because that it might be a definition thing. Maybe he just thinks he's being a charmer. Mm. You know, he's a charmer, so maybe he's using it in that way. But the actual term womanizing is basically, you know, pretty sick. It's a man who habitually pursues a romantic or sexual attention from multiple women without any commitment. Flirtation, manipulation, seduction, that's what a womanizer is. So I don't think that you can any way, shape, or form connect that with being a godly man or a man that actually cares. And he's going to really think of the best for that partner, his future partner in marriage, whoever that might be. So I would challenge that label. Certainly you don't want to wear that sin as your identity. I mean, that's crazy. Mm-hmm. Hey, it's like, I'm an adulterer. You know, I'm going to take advantage of women every chance
1: I get.
0: I'm a cheater, and I'm not faithful. You can't trust me. I mean, that's essentially what he's advertising by saying womanizer. So I would imagine he's not really aware of what he's talking about. I don't think any man in his right mind would claim that. They usually do that secretly.
1: Yeah.
0: But it's a really womanizing, if it is indeed what he's doing, it's a symptom of something deeper. Mm. You know, the lust in the heart. Sexual immorality, selfishness, manipulation, failure to love sacrificially. I mean, you could go on and on. So I would remind this person of how Jesus views women, how he treated women, how a godly man treats women with respect and dignity, protecting them, protecting their honor. I mean, imagine, you know, the kind of, you know, if I'm a father, is it important to me that the man picking up my daughter is actually going to be watching out for her safety, protecting her from anybody else, certainly protecting her honor, and making sure that no one could ever accuse her of anything, not putting her in a compromising situation, or a man who's actually pursuing to gratify himself through her. I mean, those are two different kinds of men. And unfortunately, women have been kind of duped into liking and preferring the bad boys and not realizing, I mean, it may seem cool, but all they're there is to take advantage of you. And anytime I see a woman shacking up with a guy, and I'm like, why are you not expecting this man to make a commitment before you give of yourself? You're very vulnerable in that. And a man, if he gets something without commitment, that's not good for him. The worst thing you can do for a man is to give him something without him paying the price, doing what he has to do to get educated so that he can get a job, so he can provide for a wife and commit for the rest of his life. So that's what you want in a man, woman.
1: So the question is, how should I approach this? So what should this person go to that friend about this guy she's dating, I guess?
0: I'd basically say, all right, what's your definition of womanizer? Are you just thinking of yourself as a charming guy? But are you, do you like flirting with other women and giving them false hope and promises? And maybe if they're weak, you can take advantage of them. If that's the case, you're in sin. And I would not embarrass yourself by calling yourself a Christian. Either repent of that and truly be that godly man, or just leave the church. Get out of there.
1: Yeah.
0: I mean, I would certainly remove a person from our church if he was a known womanizer. Mm. Very simple. I'd say, you're not welcome here. We know what you have in mind. We know what you want. You've already shown that. Unless you repent of that, you're going to be asked to leave.
1: Yeah. And so for the girlfriend, cut it off.
0: Absolutely.
1: If he's like, yeah, I am a womanizer.
0: Yeah. If that's what he is and he claims that definition, then I'd say, I hope it works out for you. It won't on that road, but you know, I pray that you come to your senses. Mm-hmm. And when you're ready to come to your senses and become the kind of man God intended you to be, I'll talk with you then.
1: Mm-hmm. All right. Thank you again for your question. This is Bridge Bible Talk. If you have a Bible question, any question on the Christian faith, call us 888-712-7434. That's 888-712-7434. That's the number to call in with your Bible questions, 888-712-7434. We're going to go back to the phones. We're going to go to Shane in Florida.
2: Lately, my walk has been struggled because I'm trying to be content with what's already been done. And it seems that I disobey God and my life is miserable, and then I'll be disciplined in the word and my life goes well. And I'm just trying to find that contentness in knowing that Christ has done enough for me.
1: Okay.
0: Well, that is probably the number one secret to rest and trust and having a strong foundation is being convinced that Jesus is God and that he died for you, he rose again in the grave, and that you trust in him, you're his. The Father is pleased with you. Nothing can reach you without passing through him first. So to know that is going to really affect the decisions you make. You know, if I know that, I don't have to worry about, you know, me doing everything right and then maybe God will bless me, but rather he's done something amazing to send his son. And I believe in his son. I believe what he did for me. And I want that in my life. God's going to respond to that. Mm-hmm. And he's going to answer that. He knows your need. I mean, the authority of God is that he knows your need. He's a good shepherd. We're talking about that in our Vacation Bible School. The Lord is our shepherd. And I tell you, to actually think that everything depends on me, like I feel Shane's struggle here in this regard, that his failures have made him feel like everything depends upon him. He's got to do the right thing or otherwise it's going to be a mess. And the Lord wants him to rest and know that the work is already finished in regard to relationship with God when he trusts Jesus. But now you're not going to really enjoy that until you do rest fully in what he's done for you. And to be happy with that, so when your bodily desires become loud, and they do at times, your eye gate, your ear gate, your nose gate, your taste gate, your feel gate are all gateways into you're stimulating to feel life, they're not going to satisfy that spiritual gate. Only he can satisfy that. So that's why I believe that all the other things would be in order. When kind of picture a throne room in your heart, if you're sitting on the throne, it's going to be chaos. So to me, just starting the day, Lord, you know, by nature, I know I want to take control. I want to do what I want to do and feel what I feel and what I like. But I want to just submit this day to you and start. Lord, help me. Give me wisdom. Give me counsel. Help me to do the right thing and to trust you in it. And sometimes that road is It's kind of like studying for a test. It's boring. It's like, I don't feel like it, but I've got to do it if I'm going to pass the grade. So I want to pass the grade spiritually. So there are times when I just have to wait, not satisfy myself, put that aside. It's lonely. Maybe it's not as enjoyable in that season, but God is faithful.
1: All right. 888-712-7434. That's the number to call in with your Bible questions. 888-712-7434. Got a YouTube question from Dawn. Go ahead, Pastor Luke.
0: Yeah, I just wanted to follow up. I mean, it's important too, and I was just thinking of this you know, I didn't go to the standard answer like, look, make sure you're in the Word of God daily, because that's going to make the difference. And then you can go to the Lord in prayer. And then you have to have some fellowship in your life. Other men that you can call and say, hey, man, pray for me right now. I'm going through this. Without those things, it's a disadvantage to really have that peace and rest in God. So, sorry, let's get to the
1: No worries. All right. We're going to go to Dawn. His question is on 1 Galatians 1:20. Paul says, I declare before God that what I am writing to you is not a lie. Now, the question is this in contradiction to James 5:12 or Matthew 5:34 through 37? Of course, James 5:12 says, above all, my brethren, do not swear either by heaven or by earth or by any other oath, but let your yes be yes, or your no be no. Same concept in Matthew 5:34, Pastor Lloyd.
0: So the question is, one is swearing, like swearing an oath, and
1: right.
0: I swear to God, yep. Kind of thing. And the other is what Paul does in Galatians 1, when he says, I write to you before God. It's similar to 2 Corinthians 1:23, where he says, I call God as my witness. Philippians 1:8, God is my witness. The difference between a careless oath-taking, which is kind of swearing, and, you know, asking God to be a witness, or saying to people, look, you evaluate my life, God is my witness. So I'm giving, one is like calling upon God to witness, the other is kind of affirmatively saying, yes, I'm there, I swear to God. So I think there's a difference between the two of those. Jesus did warn, you know, let your yes be yes and your no be no. But if I'm testifying before court and I say this happened, you know, I have to swear in the Bible, which is not the same as, you know, some people actually think swearing in the Bible is actually going against Jesus said. No, you're just swearing to testify, to say the truth, the whole truth, and nothing but the truth. So you're testifying your word. So you're calling for a test. They're calling for a testimony. You're expressing your testimony. So there's a big difference between that, yeah, and trying to, like somebody who can't really be trusted unless you hear them say, I swear to God, or I swear in my mother's grave. Yeah, that makes me distrust somebody when they need to do that.
1: Or when someone says, you know, to be honest with you, what, you're not always honest, right? I've done that.
0: We say it as a figure of speech.
1: Right.
0: Well, to be frankly honest, I mean, I guess that's like the say would be different than, it's not like I'm being dishonest. It's just I'm being fully honest with you. All right. So you want me to be honest with you? All right. I'm going to tell you what I really think.
1: Well, Jesus said, verily, verily, I say to you, right? He says, this is
0: truly
1: something important.
0: Truly,
1: truly, truly.
0: Yeah. He's speaking of something that's very important. As Paul says, God is my witness. No, this is what I know he's told me. So I think that's a different thing.
1: Yeah. All right. Good question. Thanks again for that. We're going to go to another email question. Lucinda, YouTube, this is a question that we've had. So we're going to answer your question here, Lucinda, if you're watching. And the question is for you, Pastor Lloyd. It says, I know you had a praying grandmother, but how did you finally come to the Lord? My mother and grandma prayed for me, but I didn't read the Bible until the death of my grandma. What was the change for you?
0: Well, my grandmother was a praying woman, and the difference is I blew it off. But I didn't know that while I was in my rebellion, she was continuing to pray for me, and life became very challenging. When I left high school, I had the world in front of me, a full scholarship, you know, going on the wrestling team at Michigan State. I mean, you know, almost top of my class. I had everything going well. And what was troubling was this, that I had no peace. And I knew it was my grandmother's prayer, and I actually tried to get her to stop praying for me. But she continued, I continued to go down, and I was very desperate, very troubled. All the hopes and dreams I had were crushed. I was no longer the big man on campus. I was a nobody. My ego was crushed. My depression was very apparent. No one wants to be around a depressed person, so I'm no longer the life of the party. I mean, everything's going bad. And I thank God for that, because had that not happened, had I continued in my rebellion, who knows, I might even not even be here. So that happened but it happened relatively quickly. You know, that first term in college really was a meltdown. And I'm thankful for God allowing that, because it made me, you know, come back to him. And man, when he opened the light on my soul, I was so thankful. I found a picture of me with some of my friends in that first year of Christianity, and a picture of my high school, you know, picture. And I'm like, I went from depressed to just this joyful young man What a difference.
1: Yeah. I was thinking about Timothy, his grandma, Lewis, had an impact in his life.
0: Yep.
1: Right? And so what would you say to the grandparent listening right now?
0: Well, with the broken home in our country, grandparents are essential to pray. And sometimes it's painful. You want to do the best. And, you know, kids that are rebellion, they'll actually use your grandkids against you. They'll manipulate you. You know, in other words, if your daughter doesn't like or your son doesn't like what you have to say, and they say, well, you're not going to see the grandkids. Mm-hmm. That's painful.
1: Yeah.
0: And this happens a lot of manipulation. There's so much stuff that people have learned in college and in high school, and this education that has taught them that the patriarchy and the family and all that oppressive nature of Christianity is taken away from your being able to bloom and to be what you should be. That's all baloney, because it's really causing great depression and anxiety, separating people from their own family. You know, using kids as a manipulative tool, it's a shame, because the kids are the ones that lose out. You know, that broken relationship and rebellion feeds to the kids as well. So, Lord, help us. We need revival.
1: Mm-hmm. Yeah, amen. 888-712-7434. That's the number to call in with your Bible questions. 888-712-7434. Any Bible question that you have, any question on the Christian faith, we're here live in the studio. 888-712-7434. And one of the things, as you're talking about revival, Pastor Lloyd, is Will Graham is coming through up this East Coast, 13 colonies, where he's going to be preaching the gospel in different places, New York, New Jersey. I mean, that's pretty powerful that he's going to do this.
0: Yeah, I love the fact that, look, we need someone with a fiery heart and a proclamation of the gospel. We've seen Will Graham come through this area a number of years ago and did a great job in a crusade that we helped with and encouraged. So I don't have much detail on this one. I'm surprised I haven't heard more about it, but do you have some dates in the New Jersey, New York area,
1: yeah,
0: or maybe other parts of the colony that people on the radio might be from other stations pertaining to?
1: It's called Declaration of Dependence. It's a tour with Will Graham. And so he's going to be really from September 15th. He'll be in Plymouth, Massachusetts, September 16th, Manchester, New Hampshire. Coming here to our local area, he'll be in Pennsylvania, the 23rd of September, Trenton, New Jersey, the 24th, and he'll be in also in New York, Hempstead, New York, September 25th. So he's hitting, you know, really historic.
0: I mean, the area where the independence began, now he's coming with a message of, you know, the Declaration of Dependence.
1: Dependence.
0: Which is the only way we'll ever have true hope and peace, is depending upon the Lord.
1: Mm-hmm. That's right. All right, we're going to come to our break now. And so when we come back, we'll continue to take your Bible questions. So the number to call is 888-712-7434, 888-712-7434. You can email us your questions at answers@bbtlive.org if you'd like. 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But we're here for another half hour, 888-712-7434. We'll put the link here on Will Graham's tour on our website for those of you who are following us on Facebook. We'll put the link there, but I could always send it to you if you want to email me, answers@bbtlive.org. 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We have our archived of programs. We also have the program going live right now if you'd like to watch it from there as well, and all of our resources that we give out here and recommend. But we're taking a 3-minute break. Don't hang up. Don't go away. We'll be back. 888-712-7434.

0: 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For your Bible questions and questions on the Christian faith, call now, 888-71-BRIDGE, 888-712-7434. 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
2: 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It begins with a listening heart, and that's where we'll begin, too.
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3: And we're back live here in the studio, Bridge Bible Talk. Pastor Lloyd Pulley, I'm Robert Baltadonna, and always a blessing to answer your questions. We still have more time. Call 888-712-7434. That's 888-712-7434. We do have a lot of email questions, but we're going to pause and go back to the phones. Robin, Neptune City, how are you?
4: Hanging in there.
3: How can we help you?
4: I was telling the caller that I had told Jesus that I wanted to see spirits and ghosts better. So, of course, he sent the devil, and he was in front of me one night, and I ignored it. And now he sends demons when I close my eyes. And if I look at the walls, I can see them clear as day. The people down in hell, there's millions of them. And I just don't want to see them no more. My pastor had prayed, but I guess he don't got the knack, you know?
5: Okay, Robin. Well, I remember seeing things when I was in my rebellion, but not, and certainly I encountered a number of spiritual attacks as a young believer. I wouldn't say I saw, but they were, the presence of evil was very powerful in those circumstances I had. And the fact is they are real, but I don't think we have a strength or wisdom. I mean, look, when the devil comes knocking on my door, I just say, Lord Jesus, would you answer? I don't think I can handle, I'm not going to face him squarely. I will say the Lord rebuke him. I won't go off into my own ability to rebuke him. So I think this might be a good thing in one sense. You're realizing just how frail we are and how we need his help. And you've prayed, Lord, I don't want to see this anymore. And I think we will agree with you in that prayer, you know, that we can see dimly. We can see what's in front of us, what the Lord's given us to do. But to see things that we can't do anything about, or to learn something that we can't really use, it's not a healthy thing. It just creates more anxiety. Mm-hmm. So I think we should pray for Robin right now and just know that, look, yeah, the devil's real, and all of what he wants to do and behind that spiritual realm are principalities and powers. But the real victory is not seeing them with our eyes. It's the word of God. It's the sword of the spirit. It's the belt of truth. It's the shield of faith and the breastplate of righteousness. That is, you are protected by the Lord. So the real armor against those spiritual battles is truth, because truth sets us free. To know that there's no fear in love. I think you have that verse up, Robert. Why don't you read that?
3: First John 4:18, there's no fear in love, but perfect love casts out fear, because fear involves torment, but he who fears has not been made perfect in love.
5: Yes. So just know that, you know, whatever your experience, whatever door you might have opened with that request, I don't think the Lord was giving you that answer. I think you just kind of fell into an opportunity for Satan to deceive. Mm. So let's just pray for you right now. And Lord, I pray for Robin, Lord, that, you know, she may have been too curious about a realm that she shouldn't be involved in, and we're not called to delve into the deeper parts of Satan. But we're called to trust in you, our shepherd, to take us through that valley of shadow of death. And I pray, Father, as she's walking through and Apollyon shows his ugly head, Lord, that you would just show your flaming sword of truth, that she'd hide in her heart that she is yours and that Satan cannot touch her. And I pray, Father, you just give her peace and rest and just free her mind from these things. We thank you and we trust you in Jesus' name.
3: Amen.
5: Amen.
3: 888-712-7434. That's the number to call in with your Bible questions. 888-712-7434. Let's go to New Jersey. You want to remain anonymous? What is your question?
6: Can you hear me?
3: Yes. Yes, we can hear you loud and clear. We can't now. Are you still there? All right, we're going to come back to you, and we're going to go to Anne-Marie in Brooklyn, New York. Anne-Marie, you're on the air.
7: Yes, I know in the Old Testament they used to burn incense, and the Catholic Church and the Greek Orthodox churches still do that. I'm a Christian, born-again Christian, and our church doesn't do that, and churches of like faith don't. And I don't know, I'm kind of confused in chapter 8 of Revelation and verse 3 and 4. Could you just explain that to me?
3: Sure. When it comes
7: to the burning of incense, because I know when you're born again, you become a priest and you offer your prayers right straight up to the throne of God.
3: Right.
7: And so if you could explain that, please.
3: Yeah, sure. Pastor Lloyd.
5: Well, you know, there was an altar of incense in the temple in which it kind of, there was constantly lifting up this incense. And in Revelation, I think if you have that handy, this is a picture of the prayers of the saints. So, you know, we have, the priests, of course, had access to that holy place, and they'd maintain the light in the room. They'd maintain the bread, the show bread. They'd maintain that altar of incense. So it was a continual lifting of incense up to the Lord, representing the prayers of his people. So that's really the key. You have that passage in Revelation?
3: Yeah, it's in Revelation 8, 3 and 4, speaking about the angel having a golden censer, came and stood at the altar, was given much incense, and that he should offer it with the prayers of all the saints, like you mentioned.
5: Yeah, so listen, there are traditions, you know, Catholic and some Orthodox traditions that kind of have that symbolism still there. But sometimes what happens is it moves off the reality of what it is to the symbolism. Now the symbolism is more important. In fact, I remember someone commenting on, you know, at one point, you know, we didn't have a cross displayed, you know, in the front of the church, and they were troubled, you know, why are we not displaying that? And I said, well, the cross is a great symbol, but it's the message of the cross that's most important. The message of the cross is that we cannot stand before God apart from his sacrificial death on the cross, and that we can know that we have life because of that. So we preach the cross. If the symbol isn't there, don't be troubled. If the preaching is there, that's awesome. And I think this is another case. You know, you can have a lot of incense going up and burning in the house of God, but if true prayer and true intimacy with God and relationship with him is not there, then all of that is just symbolism over substance. I want substance over symbolism.
7: I see. Yeah, that makes sense. And I thank you for your answer.
5: Oh, I appreciate that. It's a good question, you know. And in fact, in Revelation, you do see in the heavenly kingdom that all of the incense is really not like someone's actually burning incense and, you know, lighting a fire and creating the smoke. It's a representative. All the prayers of the saints were lifted up to the throne of God like incense. Think about every prayer you've ever prayed, Robert, and anyone hearing, listening to this. Every prayer you've prayed, God has heard, and it's stored in heaven, and maybe you see no answer, but there might be a floodgate where all those prayers at once the Lord is going to answer, he'll deal with. And that's why persistence in prayer is important. I'll keep lifting it up with thanksgiving, not desperation. Desperate to know his will, but not like panicking where, you know, I've got to get this answer now. Lord, here it is. You know the need. I'm committing it to you again, and I trust you in it. And in time, the Lord is going to show himself powerful.
3: Mm-hmm. All right. Thanks again, Anne-Marie, for your question. Let's try Anonymous, New Jersey. Are you there? All right. I think we lost you. Call us back. And so let's go to Mark in New Jersey. Mark, you're on the air.
8: Hey, how are you guys doing today?
3: Good.
6: All right. So I'm a psychiatric nurse, and I work with a lot of patients who have mental issues. And my expertise is suicidal or depression. And normally I'm pretty good at it, but I have a situation now. I have, I don't want to say a name. I won't say a name, but mm-hmm. I'm having a hard time getting through to this person. No matter what I do, I mean, you know, the medications are not really working. And I'm quoting scriptures. I'm trying to be patient, but what kind of advice would you, extreme depression? I mean, she's just not responding to anything.
5: Well, I mean, I've learned that, you know, and you probably know this, there's definitely clinical depression, which is different from an average everyday depression or low point we might go through. And David experiences huge bouts of depression in the sense of, but that was a reasonable depression. I mean, he's being chased by Saul, King Saul, who wants to kill him. And he cries out, "Why are you cast down, O my soul?" And, you know, Job even says, cursed the day of his birth. Like, may that day never came. May my mom never heard she had a boy. He's like, and even Elijah, he asked that he would die after Mount Carmel. And so Jeremiah, he wept and lamented continually. Paul was burdened beyond measure. And he even said in 2 Corinthians 1:18 that, or 1 verse 8, we were despaired even of life. He got to a point where he just thought he's going to die. And even our Lord and Savior said, my soul is exceedingly sorrowful, even to death, in Matthew 26:38. So these weren't faithless people. They were godly people that went through it. But clinical depression is a little bit different. We are impacted by what's going on in our brain. And if there's a physical, you know, dysfunction, no matter what answers you have, there's no talk therapy that can answer that to the degree. And sometimes the only thing that can give them some hope is some sort of a balance in those brain chemicals, which it's outside of the scope of my ability. Mm-hmm. But you know, when people go through this, I mean, if there's a genuine cause for it, I mean, like when someone's grieving and just completely depressed at the loss of a loved one, I'll tell them what you're feeling is normal in an abnormal situation. God never meant us to be separated from our loved ones. So what you're feeling is like you're trying to make sense of something that doesn't make sense. But for someone that's in a hospital setting, such as your counseling, and no matter what you say, it's a dark, dark night. All you can really do is pray that the Lord would open their hearts and heal them. And maybe there is some sense of some medication that can help them. You know, the Lord says God gives his beloved sleep, and sometimes even just sleeplessness. I don't know, do you anything in your heart, Robert, in your counseling areas? I will say that a number of scriptures that have helped me in the past have been Philippians 4:6-9, you know, Romans 8:1, no condemnation for those in Christ, Psalm 42, one of my favorites that I already quoted, and, you know, just the ordinary things, like if there's not a time in the scripture, if there's not fellowship with other believers, there's not adequate sleep, you know, even your eating habits. I mean, a lot of stuff can affect us emotionally. So I don't know what else I could throw at you, Mark. You probably, you know, have been trying to figure out a way as well with this person, and I pray the Lord give you wisdom.
6: Yeah, I appreciate it. And you hit the point. It is a death of a loved one. So it's sort of a natural thing that she's going through, and just to let it be, maybe I can step back and say, you know, it's not, you know, this is kind of normal.
5: Yeah. I think people don't realize just how devastating that loss of a loved one can be. And when they go through it, they just think they're going nuts, but it's normal in an abnormal situation. And I've shared that with quite a few, and it's encouraged them to realize that one moment they'll be fine, the next moment they'll be just broken and weeping on the floor and convulsively crying. And other times they're going to be fine, then they're going to see a picture and it's just going to break their heart. So it's a season of grief and difficulty and, you know, learning how to live without that life partner is no fun. And it takes time.
3: Now, is this a believer, somebody in your practice?
6: Yeah, she's a Christian. We spoke about it, and she believes it's just that she's just so down right now.
3: Yeah. You know, there's a proverb that I go to Pastor Lo, you mentioned as far as counseling, it's, this is something, Mark, to keep in mind. It's Proverbs chapter 20, verse 5. It says, counsel in a person's heart is like deep water, but an understanding person draws it out. And that's where the Holy Spirit comes into play. When we counsel people, we rely on the Spirit of God to help us.
5: Yeah, and I've often said, look, what you're feeling is normal in an abnormal situation. God never intended us to be separated. I mean, that's, death is the nuke, is the interloper. Death was never meant to be. God didn't make us for that. So we don't, death will always be our enemy. We'll never settle with it. We're, you know, we thank God Jesus came to put to death death and ultimately does not have the victory, but while we still live in these bodies, we still experience it and that loss. And there's going to come a time when, you know, we're all going to be separated from our loved ones and we'll go through those seasons. And so I would just encourage that person with that notion, you know, that, look, you're okay. It's like you should expect these waves. It comes in waves. It hits you and knocks you out, and you need some encouragement during that time, and then you're going to be fine for a little bit, and then it hits you again with another wave. It's like waves of grief. So, Lord, give you wisdom, Mark. Appreciate the call.
6: I appreciate it. Thank you.
3: You're welcome, you, Mark. Thanks again for the call. 888-712-7434. Pastor Lloyd, we have some social media questions coming into us right now. Charlie, we're going to answer his question on Facebook. Can a true Christian lose their promise to go to heaven if they backslide?
5: Well, I mean, the idea of backsliding is that it's not so much unbelief as it is just doubts and weak faith, and you haven't nourished your faith, which is important. You know, when the Lord gives you this gift of grace and faith, you want to be nourished in it. You want to drink deeply of it. And if you despise it, that is, ignore it and treat it as a light thing, and you don't really seek His word, it's not surprising you get into a really bad funk and you wonder whether I even front slid to begin with. I think many people have had an encounter, but they don't nourish it. And so it almost becomes like they don't know the Lord. But then they're not happy with that condition, which is a sign that they are the Lord's. Otherwise, they would be, you know, if they're troubled by it, that's a good sign. You know, just know that God isn't the one that moved away. You kind of moved away from Him, and just come back humbly and repent. Mm-hmm. So,
3: all right. We're going to go back to the phones. Dave, thanks for holding. Dave, what's your question?
8: Hi.
3: Hi.
8: Just curious, I was watching the Jesus Revolution movie.
5: Yes.
8: And I'm just curious, Lonnie Frisbee was a closeted gay who died of AIDS.
5: Mm-hmm.
8: How come that wasn't even like mentioned at all?
5: Yeah, I think that, you know, not giving a full detail, they didn't really go into his full story. They just showed him moving away. And
3: there was the Greg Laurie stories.
5: Yeah,
3: it was.
5: And this was also, you know, Greg Laurie's take on Lonnie. Mm-hmm. They only followed, they didn't cover a lot of things. I mean, they didn't cover the other, Chuck and Kay's other children. Yeah, Chuck Jr., you had Cheryl. They didn't cover a lot. It was through his eyes and his experience, yeah, which is really what it was. So it's not a full biography. There are other writings. I do know personally, men that went to visit Lonnie in his deathbed. And, you know, he was a true believer. He had these struggles, and but he was right with God when he breathed his last. But yeah, he certainly had a charisma about him, but he was also looked at as a little bit odd by many people close to him. He was kind of an odd duck in some ways, but God used him and used him to open the door to so many hippies that were broken. So if, you know, he had a charisma about him. There was certainly an anointing on him. But at the end of the day, he had his struggles, and you'll look at anybody when you don't maintain. You know, look, I think what happened with him too, being used powerfully, he got lifted up in pride, and you get a little of that from the movie. He got lifted up, and he took more upon himself. And Chuck wisely said, no, we're sticking with the scriptures. We're not going down that Pentecostal road. And so when he went away, unfortunately, there were people that used him. They used him for his ability. They got him out there, I mean, preaching in Florida and other places, not knowing that he was struggling personally, going to gay bars at night, and then ministering at other times. So it really was kind of a sad, you know, ending for him. But I do believe he made it right with the Lord. But yeah, it's that you're absolutely right. He was not where he should have been.
8: Thank you.
3: All right, you're welcome. Thanks again for the question. That was the life of Greg Laurie.
5: Yeah, it doesn't go into all that stuff.
3: Right.
5: And certainly Chuck saw some of the things in his life and really had to let him go. And then when he did come back for a short time, Chuck didn't want to entrust him with too much authority because it really went to his head. So he came back and he was serving as a janitor for a while. And then I think he got discouraged. And, you know, so therefore, mm-hmm. His reputation was so profound in that early movement that he became famous, and that fame was his undoing, as is fame for any Christian. Yeah. Listen, look, show me a Christian celebrity, quote unquote, and I'll show you somebody that has to wrestle with that identity that they wrap their being around rather than their identity in the Lord. So it's you got to learn. Look, there are some good Christians that can handle that. They can handle all the praise and all that stuff, and they just let it bounce off them. Like the same thing you have to do if you have undue criticism at you. You got to let it bounce off you, not let it deepen you to your heart. The same thing when praise comes. You've got to just say, well, praise the Lord. And then 2 minutes later, forget about that. Mm-hmm. Because if you start reading your own PR and your own public relations and all your wonderful things that people are saying about you, you're going to get messed up. Because in the end, we're God's children. He gets the glory.
3: Yeah. Someone once said that flattery is like perfume. The idea is to smell it, not swallow it.
5: Yeah, exactly. That's a good one.
3: Right.
5: Yeah, you take a sniff, but
3: sniff it,
5: if you more than that, you're going to be in trouble.
3: All right. We're going to answer one more question, Pastor Lloyd. This is Alvin on YouTube, and his question is, Cain and Abel, why did they have to make an offering to God? It's a good question.
5: Well, the very simple answer to that is, after Adam and Eve had the first offering of the lambs that were killed to cover them, it was written in the very foundation that, you know, this sin came into the world, death came. So they knew that they faced death and that God provided a sacrifice in which they would offer up to God and he would receive the death of an innocent animal to cover their sin temporarily. So essentially, it was meant to be like a covering for sin, but it was pointing to eventually when the real Lamb of God would come and once and for all settle that issue.
3: Yeah, and so for Cain and Abel, God did not mandate an offering because it was way before.
5: Yeah, there was a sense, though, that was expected. Mm-hmm. You get that all the way through. You know, there was an expected sense of sacrifice, even when God was making a covenant with Abraham. Of course, he cut the animal in two and he divided it. Mm-hmm. And they're walking through this dead animal. And it's a fascinating picture. It's like as they're walking together, you made a covenant. The idea is, you know, God does to me like this dead animal if I break my word. So in any case, you know, animals were used in that sense of vows and covenants and sacrifices mm-hmm. and sin offerings. And so that sort of thing.
3: Mm-hmm. All right, Alvin, thank you again for your question. And any final thoughts, Pastor Lloyd, as we end this program today?
5: You know, listen, there's a variety of Christian life questions that came in. Mm-hmm. And I really appreciate that because sometimes just taking the scriptures and trying to apply it to some area where you're confused in as a Christian. You know, there's many Christians that are confused about certain things in their life. And they're like wondering, is there a Bible verse? Is there something I can get some counsel on this for? And that's part of it. And I think we saw that today. But yet coming to just getting to know God is so important. Like mm-hmm. having a regular, steady diet of the Word of God and prayer, fellowship with other believers. Get involved in a good, lively Bible teaching church if you're not already plugged in. Because even this, it's going to be fun. You're going to get some answers. But, you know, you're not going to be able to practice love without being in real commitment relationships with others. So find a good Bible teaching church and get plugged in.
3: Amen. And if you're looking for a church, you can always email us and we'll try to help you find a Bible teaching church. answers@bbtlive.org. Thanks again for tuning in to Bridge Bible Talk. 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So if you didn't get through, call us back. 888-712-7434. God bless you. We'll talk again soon.
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2: There is a lot of husbands, and I have to say this, guys, that are wimps. And you guys, you need to say, Lord, I don't want to be a wimp. Lord, make me a strong man that can say as Joshua, for me and my house, we're going to serve the Lord. I'm going to take the lead here. And I'm going to start really ministering to my wife and ministering to my children and being the spiritual leader of the family and quit whining behind the wife.

good to be with you today, and welcome again to Sound Doctrine. We're in a study of 2 Samuel with Pastor Jeff Johnson, and in the third chapter, we notice how we are not to use relationships to get power. We'll meet up with a few characters in this intriguing story, one who compromised to get power, and another who fought to keep it. Pastor Jeff will show us that these power moves led to failure. So we do well to see where they went wrong, so that we don't follow down a similar destructive path. Here once again is Pastor Jeff in 2 Samuel chapter 3.

to those that believe in him, he gives the power for you to become a child of God. All of a sudden, there's a translation. There's a transforming that takes place. You're now aware of spiritual things. Ear stops taken out. Scales taken off. And you go, whoa, look at what's happening in this world. Look what the Bible says. Whoa, look what's coming. And you start getting excited. And you start to tune in to what the Spirit is saying to the church. It's a translation that only God can do. And so from fighting David, now following the son of David. Look at verse 12 now, going on. And Abner sent messages to David on his behalf, saying, whose is the land? Saying also, make thy league with me, and behold, my hand shall be with thee to bring about all Israel to you, David. And here's David's response, and he said, well, I will make a league with you, but one thing I require of thee, that is that thou shalt not see my face, except thou first bring Michal, Saul's daughter, when thou comest to see my face. And David sent messengers to Ish-bosheth, Saul's son, saying, deliver me my wife, Michal, which I espouse to me for 100 foreskins of the Philistines. And Ish-bosheth sent and took her from her husband, even from Paltiel and the son of Laish. And her husband went with her along, weeping behind her to Bahurim, and said, and then said Abner to him, go, return, and he returned. What is going on here? Michal, remember, was David's first wife. Remember, Michal was taken from David. But then David is saying, hey, you guys want to make peace with me? All right, I'll tell you how you can make peace with me. Bring me my first wife back. Now, I think that, you know, David wanted to kind of get even a little bit here. He wanted to settle the score, so to speak. I don't think he needed Michal. I mean, he had a lot of women, right? Why do you need her back? Well, I really love her. I don't know if there's a little real love relationship going on here. So he was just doing it. And I think this is one of David's flaws. He just had to kind of, you know, get the knife in the back and rub it around a little bit. You know, just give me that woman back and everything's going to be fine. He said, okay, I'll do it. So he brings the woman in verse 16, and we got a sad looking situation because the husband's kind of going after as they're dragging the wife off. The husband's going, honey, honey, honey, oh, honey, and he's just kind of crying after her. And you know, you look at the situation, you go, man, that's a sad thing. But you know what's really sad is it sounds like this husband's a real wimp. Honey, honey, honey, honey, honey. And he's not doing anything to defend, or he's not doing anything to take the lead here. He's just kind of following after his wife. You know, there is a lot of husbands, and I have to say this, guys, that are wimps. And you guys, you need to say, Lord, I don't want to be a wimp. Lord, make me a strong man that can say as Joshua, for me and my house, we're going to serve the Lord. I'm going to take the lead here. And I'm going to start really ministering to my wife and ministering to my children and being the spiritual leader of the family and quit whining behind the wife. Honey, honey, honey. And then, you know, Abner just looks at the guy and says, hey, go home. And the guy goes, okay. He just goes home. And this guy's really fighting for his love, you know. We got to stand up and in prayer begin to pray and intercede for our family and for our wives. And as we do, you know, God is going to apprehend him. Anyhow, verse 17, Abner had communication.

protected his people. There was peace in Judah in the southern kingdom, but not in the northern. And everybody heard about that and said, you know what? It'd be neat to have David as king, you know? I was thinking the other day, you know, instead of fighting these Philistines all the time, man, it'd be great to go down south. You know, and I know some of you, deep in your heart, you're saying, man, I'd like to be a Christian. But I got all these questions, these things, family pressures, occupational things, and, you know, all these things come up in your mind. I want to do it, though. I've been checking out Christians, and I've been watching them. And, you know, I have one at work, a real one. And I watch them, and they seem to have a joy, and they seem to be always up. And, you know, I'm watching them, but, you know, I kind of want what they got. You know, I don't know what it is, but I knew them before. You know what I mean? I knew them before, and man, something's got a hold of them. Look at verse 18. Abner says, now then do it. For the Lord has spoken today of David, saying, by the hand of my servant David, I have saved my people Israel out of the hand of the Philistines and out of the hand of all their enemies. And so Abner just says, you wanted it? Now do it. It's time to do it. He's the only way you're going to be delivered. He's the only way you're going to be saved. Make Jesus your king this morning, and the civil war will stop, because there's a pulling of God's spirit on your heart. God is pulling you one way, and the enemy is pulling you another. And there's war going on. There's a battle happening here this morning. And it can be won if you'll just go and follow after. It's time to do it. Today is the day of salvation. Now is the acceptable time. So now do it, he says to them. I love that. Remember what Elijah said in the Old Testament as he looked out to the children of Israel. And he said this, listen, if God is God, then let's serve him. And to all those that were around, Baal and Baal worshipers and everything. He said, if God is the true God, then let's follow him. If Satan or Baal is the true God, then let's follow him. But how long are you going to halt between two opinions? How long are you going to sit there and listen to the gospel and not respond? How long are you just going to not do anything, but just leave here again in defeat? Because every time you leave here without the Lord, you leave in defeat. And you're out there just getting wasted. And you're wasting time when you can get it on for the Lord. And so the Lord waits patiently. And again, you're confronted. Today is the day, but you must choose. I'll tell you something about David. He never forced anybody to serve under him. You don't see David, you know, going, yeah, come on, man, do it. You know, David's just kicking back, and he's just being who he is. And just being right. And just, the Lord has anointed him. He is king. Listen, Jesus Christ is the King of Kings and the Lord of Lords. And he's not going to twist your arm and make you come. But he will send Abners to you who will have a message. And they'll say, come on, man, do it. Today is the day. It's your time to come. Don't put it off any longer. But you've got to come willingly. And that's the thing. But Psalms 110 in verse 3, let me read it to you. Psalms 110 verse 3 says, thy people shall be willing in the day of power. You must be willing to come. You must say, you know what? I want to do this. I don't know why. I just know that I'm hurting. I don't know what I'm going to do when I go up. I don't know what it means, but I want to do this. I know that I'm sick and tired of what's going on in my life. I need change. I need to live for the Lord. And the Lord is coaxing you to come, but you got to do it willingly. Look at verse 19 now. And Abner also spoke in the ears of Benjamin, and Abner went also to speak in the ears of David in Hebron, and all seemed good to Israel, and all that seemed good to the whole house of Benjamin. So Abner came to David to Hebron, 20 men with him. And David made Abner and the men that were with him a feast. And David was very cordial, and Abner said unto David, I will rise and go, and I will gather all Israel unto my lord the king, that they may make a league with thee, that thou mayest reign over all that thine heart desireth. And David sent Abner away, and he went in peace. So Abner chooses to follow David, to make not David just the savior of his life, but king of his life. And I know a lot of people, they want fire insurance, you know? I want to know I'm going to heaven, so I'm going to do it. But when it comes to living for the Lord and having him be king of your life here, he's not. But I'll tell you something, what's scary about that is you can't have him as savior only. If he's going to be your savior, he must be your king. You must make him king of your life. You can't have one without the other. You must relinquish everything.
and say, be king of my life and everything.

0: my life. And then what will happen? He will reign over you, and peace will be in your life. An awesome peace that passes human understanding. A peace with God, and then the peace of God will rule in your hearts and in your minds through Christ Jesus. It's great. Who will deliver me from such a wretch that I am, Paul cried out. He said, I thank God through Jesus Christ my Lord. He's the only way you're going to be delivered. The only way. So Abner finds favor with David. First he's fighting with David. Now he's following David. And guess what? He finds favor with David. And what happens when you find favor with the Lord? What happens when you come to the Lord?
1: Warfare,
0: right? It hits you, man. You start understanding spiritual warfare. I talked with a brother after last service. He goes, I just come to the Lord a couple months ago. My life is going through it. But you know what? I really know the Lord. And I love the Lord. And I just want some prayer because my job's going through it. My wife's and my family's freaking out. And I just came to the Lord and all these things are happening. And I go, boy, is God going to use you, brother. Devil must be pretty mad. You know, all these things happening at once like this. And I just prayed for him. He went out there just going, yeah, you know. He knew that he needed to stay close to his Lord. Verse 22, and behold, the servants of David and Joab came from pursuing a troop and brought in a great spoil with them. But notice Abner was not with David in Hebron, for he had sent him away and he was gone in peace. But Joab and all the host that was with him, they were coming. And they told Joab, saying, you know, I love these guys who like to tell others everything that's going on. Did you know that Abner, the son of Ner, came to the king, and he hath sent him away, and he is gone in peace? And Joab then came to David and said, David, what have you done? Behold, Abner came unto you. Why is it that thou hast sent him away, and he is quite gone? Don't you know, Abner, the son of Ner, that he came to deceive you, David? And to know thy going out and thy coming in and to know all that you're doing? He's a spy. He came in here to wipe out the kingdom. This guy doesn't really mean what he's saying. He's corrupt. We got to kill him. We got to get rid of him. Now, what was Joab's motivation here? Abner killed his brother, right? It's revenge, man. I don't think he cares for the kingdom as much as he cares for his own revenge. It's interesting what motivates us to say and do things at times. We need to check out our motives, man. And if it's an ungodly motive, dump it. If that's what's motivating you to do something or to go against something, get rid of it. Vengeance is mine, says the Lord. Give it to the Lord. He knows what he's doing. We'll see that at the very end here. Verse 26, and when Joab was come from out from David, he sent messengers after Abner, which brought him again from the well of Sirah. But David didn't know about it. So Joab's doing this on the side. And when Abner was returned to Hebron, Joab took him aside, or actually outside the gate, to speak with him quietly. And then he smote him there under the fifth rib. Probably took a little dagger and just shoved it into his heart. That he died for the blood of Asael, his brother. So he did it for revenge. So Joab, David's general, takes Abner out and kills him, thinking he's really got a victory here. Sweet revenge, you know, they say. It's never sweet. It's always sour and bitter, and you got to pay for what you do. The Christian life, though, I see right here as an example of how brutal it can get. Here's Abner. He joins and follows David, comes into the family, and then the general turns on him and is brutal to him. More than that, he inflicts pain. And you know what? In the midst of God's army, there's problems. The Christian life is not all a bunch of easygoing stuff. There's problems within the family of God, isn't there? And somebody, even in the family, it could be even a general. That pastor, what he did to me. You know? And we it happens. Could hurt you bitterly. But it happens. And that's part of being in the family of God. Let's don't cover it up. It happens. There's problems in the family. But we just got to just say, Lord, help us through it. Help us work through it. And he does. But as I look at this situation, I see Abner as he's going out and he's falling in maybe the pool of his own blood as he falls down. I don't think that Abner was thinking as he was falling to the ground and as he's being translated and going into paradise, thinking, you know what? I wish I would have kept fighting David. I wish I would have, because of my family, been more faithful to my family and to my occupation. I should have stayed with the northern tribes. No, man. Abner's going to be with the Lord. That's where we're all going, isn't it? We're all dying. We're rushing to eternity. Every single one of us. If you stay in Ishbosheth's camp, if Abner would have stayed there, you'll go into a Christless eternity. And I'll tell you something. One thing worse than living a Christless life, that's dying a Christless death. Come on. Come into the Son of David's camp. Make your decision this morning. Get on God's side. Prepare your heart. Get ready, man, for that great and glorious day of the Lord. Put your house in order. Verse 28. And afterward, when David heard it, he said, And I and my kingdom are guiltless before the Lord forever from the blood of Abner, the son of Ner. In other words, David's saying, we have nothing to do with this. It's not from us. We're guiltless. This is not what we wanted. This is not my heart. It's like Shamir when he came out and said, what this Jew did over there in killing all those 60 individuals is not what we are representing here. This is not what we want. And he immediately came out with that. And then he says, let it rest on the head of Joab and on his father's house, and let there not fail from the house of Joab one that has an issue and a leper, or leaneth upon a staff, or falleth on the sword, or that lacketh bread. In other words, he cursed the house of Joab. Yes, you sowed to the flesh, you're going to reap corruption, Joab. David didn't want to deal with Joab at the time because Joab was a very powerful, a very gutsy type of, you know, hard individual, and he'd steer through it. So David stayed away from him. He's going to deal with him later, remember. So it says in verse 30, Joab and Abishai, his brother, slew Abner because he had slain their brother Asahel at Gibeon in the battle. And David said to Joab and to all the people that were with him, rend your clothes and gird you on sackcloth and mourn before Abner. The king David himself followed the bier, followed the funeral, a procession. And they buried Abner in Hebron. And the king lifted up his voice and wept at the grave of Abner. And all the people wept. And the king lamented over Abner and said, died Abner as a fool dieth? Thy hands were not bound, nor are thy feet put into fetters. As a man falls before wicked men, so fallest thou. And all the people wept again over him. My question was, when I read this, what does he mean by Abner dieth as a fool dieth? Why is that? And let me share this with you. Do you remember that Hebron was a city of refuge? What is a city of refuge? They had them all over the land. They were places where somebody could run and find sanctuary. If they did a crime, they didn't mean to run over the guy with their plow. The guy just gotten away with the plow and he killed him. And now the brothers and everybody's have a vengeance on him and they're going after him to kill him. You know, they got a hit out on him. So he runs to the city of refuge, and he finds a place of sanctuary so they can, you know, weed through everything and find out who's really guilty. And that's why they set up these cities of refuge. But I want you to notice in verse 27 of the same chapter, Joab deceived Abner to go outside the city walls. And when he went outside of the city walls, what happens? Abner was open game, right? And so he took a knife and laid it into him. Today, there's still a city of refuge, and that city of refuge is Jesus Christ. If you want to find a place of refuge, you run to the Lord. And as you go to Him, you're going to find safety and peace. But if we leave the Lord, this is where we become a fool. To leave the city of refuge, to leave the Lord is being a fool. Brothers and sisters, do not let Joab deceive you. Do not let anybody deceive you and take you away from your defense. Do you remember when the enemy was after Nehemiah and they wanted to get him and they wanted to destroy him? They lied to him and said, come out from your work that you're doing in Jerusalem. Come out into the plains of Ono, Nehemiah. Nehemiah said, oh no, I'm not coming out because I know what you're trying to do. And I'm too busy serving the Lord here. I'm too busy building the things of God here. I'm too busy with the things of God to come out there and waste my time. I can't come. I'm sorry. How many of you are so busy in serving the Lord, in seeking the Lord, that you don't have time for Joab or the enemy to call you out? You're not going to let him call you out. You're not going to be a fool because you're going to stay busy with sleeves rolled up serving God, staying in the Word of God, staying in your defense, staying in prayer. Because I'll tell you something, the enemy's always going to try to get you away from the Word of God, from going to fellowship, from praying. That's your defense. So be warned. Forewarned is forearmed. Verse 35. And when all the people came to cause David to eat meat while it was yet day, David swore, saying, so do God to me, and more also, if I tasted bread and aught else till the sun be down. In other words, it was the custom to fast that whole day when someone had died. And all the people took notice of it, and it pleased them, as whatsoever the king did pleased all the people. David's popularity is growing, and he is beginning to just, you know, just get raised up by the Lord. Everybody knows David, and he's pleasing them. For all the people and all of Israel understood that day that it was not in the king to slay Abner. It wasn't his plot, or the son of Ner. But I'll tell you something, what this did, that Joab did when he killed Abner. He caused David not to be king for 5 more years. It put a wrench in the system for David to become king. 5 years it put off. We need the Prince of Peace in our own hearts. If we're going to have peace, I mean eternal peace, we need to come to the Prince of Peace. It's not going to happen in this world until he comes back, but it can happen in your heart. You got trouble in your heart? He wants to bring you peace. And finally, and the king said unto his servants, know ye not that there is a prince and a great man fallen this day in Israel? Look at how Abner found favor with David. David calls him a prince and a great man. And I am this day weak through anointed king. And these men of the sons of Zariah, they're be too hard for me. I can't handle these guys. And the Lord shall reward the doer of evil according to his wickedness. And that's always the place of rest, isn't it? Lord, you know what they're doing. You take care of them. It's not for me to lay my hands on them. But you're going to work it all out. Because you keep good books. You keep everything down, and you are going to be a just God across the board. Vengeance is not mine. You take care of those people, Lord. They came against me, but really they were coming against you, and I give them to you. You take care of them. What a place of rest.
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0: I can't but just go back to that last great message, actually his first and only message, of Abner. Now do it. What a message. 18,000 turned towards David that day. Look at the effect it had. Make Jesus king of your life today, and it's never too late, and you're never too old or too young. You need to come this morning, because as you come, you're saying, I want to follow the Lord. And as you come and actually make a step towards the Lord, you're going to find favor with God. The peace of God is going to come and rule in your heart. But you've got to choose. Whose side are you on? Are you going to leave here fighting, or are you going to leave here following? That's your choice.
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John chapter 11, here we meet a family, two sisters, Martha and Mary. On this day, this family would get an unexpected company, Jesus and his disciples. Then something happens. Martha, the busy one, thought that Mary's lifestyle serving was bogus, inferior, and didn't cut the mustard. Martha took her complaint to Jesus. "Lord, don't you care that my sister has left me to do the work all by myself? Tell her to help me." Well, today on The Level, Pastor Pancho will offer us a question. What would you prefer to get from Jesus? A sermon or a miracle? Which is coming up next on this edition of On The Level Radio. 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
1: Turn with me to John chapter 11. John chapter 11, beginning with verse 45. When Jesus comes into a person, it brings a sword. Sometimes it divides your family. Sometimes you receiving Jesus Christ will have enemies. And the worst enemies and the worst kind of enemies are those who are in your own family, because they cannot believe that you change. Now, Jesus resurrects this man. Many respond by believing Jesus because they witness that. You say, man, if I saw Jesus raising someone from the dead, I will believe. I'm here to tell you that people, even though they will see Jesus Christ walking right now, people will still not believe in him. People say, man, I got to see it to what? Believe it. A lot of people will not believe it. Because you know why? They love what they do in darkness. And they love it to the bone. And when you come to Jesus Christ, you cannot afford to live in darkness anymore. You can live in darkness. Because it's a contradiction in terms. It's a contradiction in lifestyle. And yet there are people who have a life of darkness. And they never grow. They're always in the light. Like you see in a moment, you'll see Judas. Judas was in fellowship with him, but not from the heart. He always had a posture. He had a dormant inclination not to go with what Jesus was saying. And yet, he witnessed the miracles. He witnessed people being from the race. Witnessed people being from the race? He witnessed people being raised from the dead. Judas saw everything. Jesus saw Jesus walking on water. Jesus taught every disciple the sensational miracles. And yet Judas at the end was more interested in chump change, 30 pieces of silver. See, someone said that everyone has a price. What is your price? What is your price? Everybody has a price, we are told. Everybody has a price if there's only the right amount of money. There are people who say, listen, they walk down the street and say, look, I have a lizard. If you can chew this, I'll give you $20. People say, oh, no way. I'll give you 50. Oh, no. Give me 200. You have some salt? I'll eat it right now. So what is your price? And so people believe in Jesus, but others do not. Notice verse 45. Then many of the Jews who had come to Mary had seen the things Jesus did. They believed in him. But some of them went away to the Pharisees and told them the things Jesus did. Why? Because they were commanded that if anybody saw Jesus, if they saw him doing anything out of the ordinary, and believe you me, raising people from the dead, it was extraordinary. So they went and ratted on Jesus. Verse 47, then the chief priests and the Pharisees gathered a council and said, what shall we do? For this man works many miracles or signs. If we let him alone like this, everyone will believe in him, and the Romans will come and take away both our place and nation. So now they have a political concern. Because you see, the Romans, if they saw any kind of movement, they looked like any kind of insurrection. Not resurrection, insurrection. What is that? Well, like the Zapatistas in Mexico, they're insurrectionists. Like the Palestinians, they're insurrectionists. Anything to revolt, the Romans will squash it immediately. So there was a law against a assembly. There were more than 100, 200. The Romans will want to know, what are you doing? So if people, the nation of Israel, gather around Jesus, and then the Pharisees politically concerned that the Roman government will come and not only squall that particular or squelch a particular movement, but perhaps destroy the nation. So they have political interest. Verse 49, and one of them, Caiaphas, being the high priest that year, said to them, you know nothing at all, nor do you consider that it's expedient for us that one man shall die for the people and not that the whole nation shall perish. Now John says in verse 51, he makes a commentary. Now this Caiaphas did not say on his own authority, but being high priest that year, he prophesied that Jesus

John makes a commentary that with Caiaphas, didn't even know what he was saying, that he was prophesying that one man will not only die for the nation of Israel, but that through Jesus Christ, he will gather the elect from around the world and bring him to that place. And it's happening in this century. We have Jews from all over the world. When you and I, for those of you that are going to Israel, Lord willing, when we get there, we'll probably be very fortunate to ride among Jewish people in our plane. They have never been to Israel, and they're going for the first time, and perhaps they're going to stay there. They've never been there. They're just like homing pigeons. They are born with this desire to go back to Israel and live in Israel. They come from Brazil. They come from Mexico, they come from Bolivia, they come from Colombia, they come from all over the known Latin world because they're Jewish and they want to go back to Israel. And it's happening today. And thus, we are told in verse 53, then from that day on, they plotted to put him to death, meaning Jesus. Therefore, Jesus no longer walked openly or publicly among the Jews, but went from there into the country near the wilderness to a city called Ephraim, and there remained with the disciples. In verse 55, John closes a gap of we don't know how many months. He says, and the Passover of the Jews was near, and many went from the country up to Jerusalem before the Passover to purify themselves. So now we're setting up now a different platform now. John switches now to the end of Jesus' public ministry. It's about to be over. John is the only one that gives us almost John chapter 12, 13, 14, 15, 16, and 17 of what we call the Passion Week. That's why the Gospel of John is very powerful. Whereas Mark, Matthew, and Luke, they give us blow by blow of the account of Jesus. It is John who gives us that special week. When he comes in on Palm Sunday, which we call the triumphal entry. And then we know what he did the next day, which is Monday. And we know the next day, which is Tuesday. But we don't know what he did Wednesday. We don't know. We do record in John chapter 13, Thursday. And Thursday night in the upper room. And then he doesn't go to sleep. He goes to the Mount of Olives to pray that night. And that's when Judas betrays him for 30 pieces of silver. They arrest Jesus. And there's a kangaroo trial. And Jesus never goes to sleep until 6 o'clock in the morning when they go up to Pilate's house. And then they begin. Jesus has been up all night. That's a Thursday. And now you all know what happened on Friday, correct? Miserable day for Jesus. Good for us. And then Sunday came. It's a glorious time. But we'll get there, Lord willing. However, Paul now setting up Passover. And there are Jews who are coming way before the event to purify themselves. You know, these are the kind of people that go to the roast parade and they get there like around the 26th of December. I can't stand them. They're there 26th and they're 27, 28. They don't have a life. Or they're the kind of people, they're waiting, you know, they're waiting outside the Dodger Stadium like 5 days before tickets are open. Or people, they're waiting to go see the dying Rolling Stones for... Anyway, forget it. So there are people just like that in the New Testament. Verse 56, then they saw Jesus and spoke among themselves as they stood in the temple. What do you think? That he will not come to the feast? Now both the chief priests and the Pharisees had given a command that if anyone knew where he was, he should report it that they might seize him. So they passed the word, if you see Jesus, let us know. Wherever you see him, let us know. He was a marked man. They wanted to whack him. What did that mean? They wanted to assassinate him. On what ground? Well, he was shaking the cultural, religious, political foundation of the Sadducees, which had the handle on the market, in the temple, the Pharisees, the scribes, the Herodians under Herod, and so he was shaking all the world. There were those that were against him. You'll see in chapter 12, I want you to see something. In chapter 12, we're not going to discuss all of it. We'll probably go to verse 19 only. But in chapter 12, we have the anointing of Mary. There are two anointings. In Luke chapter 7, there's a different anointing. And that is the woman who's a sinner and no doubt.

0: That's Mary Magdalene. Don't confuse Mary Magdalene with Mary of Bethany. This is a different anointing. Very similar, but this is a total different anointing. Thank you, Kimmy. Appreciate it. And also we have Palm Sunday. Now, Palm Sunday is when Jesus declares himself to be a king. You see, they would ask him, "Are you the becoming one?" And the Bible said that he would not say anything. The Bible says that they wanted to arrest him, but the Bible says it was not yet his time. It was not yet his hour, the Bible says. It seems to me, and very clear in the Gospel of John, that Jesus came on a divine hour. Passover was a divine hour. Exodus chapter 12, we are told there that the Passover of the angel of death in Egypt, it was so supernatural that the only way the people of God can escape death was if they will slaughter a lamb with no blemishes, take its blood, take some of the blood, and splatter upon the doorpost of that home. The angel of death will go through the streets and the communities. If the blood was not in the threshold of that door, or what we call the lintels of the door, the angel of death will kill the firstborn. Very simple. You don't want to be killed? Kill innocent blood. Kill an innocent lamb. Take his blood. Put it on your door. And the angel of death would pass over. And if you see the blood of that beautiful, clean lamb, and then the angel of death will pass over your house. Very simple. After that, God made an institution, made into a feast, one of the grandest, biggest feasts in the nation of Israel even today. So Jesus had a divine hour. He goes into the temple. Forgive me, he enters Jerusalem by the Golden Gate, not in a war horse, not with a sword. He came without no crown, with no sword, and he came in a donkey. Even Pancho Villa had a war horse. Even Robin Hood had a war horse. Napoleon, Alexander the Great, even General Pershing, even Eisenhower in our century had a war horse. The reason Jesus went upon a donkey, the donkey was the symbol of poverty. No sword. No crown. He came as a humble man. Later on, the Bible says, they had a V8 moment, the disciples. They go, wow. They said, the scripture said that he would come riding upon a donkey. And they hit him later on. Many things that Jesus said after he ascended to heaven, all of the disciples were having a V8 moment. Wow, that's what happened. All of us have a V8 moment. I'm taking off on the little commercial. I should have had a V8. A lot of people have those experiences. When you become a student of the Word of God, you may not understand many things in our culture, in our religion. We don't understand it. But you begin to read the Bible and you say to yourself, man, I have one of those moments when I'm reading the Gospel of John and Matthew. And Matthew, this is the mind blower. I said this before. Where Jesus said, when you pray, do not use vain repetitions as the heathen do. That's a V8 moment right there. What? I've been praying in repetitions for many years. That's what I was told, right? Yes or no? Okay, you look at me weird, man. Like, you know, like, hey, you know, St. Lucy's or whatever, you know? We used to pray repetitions. And I never liked it. I just felt like, dude, it's a broken record. I remember, Joe Tachis has a kick out of this. He can't believe it. I took cannabinol one time. If you don't know what cannabinol is, God bless you. You're very innocent. Needless to say, it's a drug that you should stay away from. It paralyzes you, literally. And so we took it, as three of us in the sofa, and it just paralyzed us. And the Isley Brothers, which Curtis Mayfield did it first, but the Isley Brothers were singing a song, "Who's That Lady?" Who's that lady? Wonderful lady. Who's that? Well, remember, it was vinyls. And it was playing when we were high. And then the needle got stuck. Who's that? Who's that? Who's that? Who's that? Who's that? for like an hour and a half to 2 hours. And he said, hey, Holmes, kill it, man. He said, I can't get up. And he was like, dude, it doesn't do nothing to me now, but around 15 years ago, I would hear that, who's that? Boom, change it. It just freaks me out. Well, but you know that dribble, repetitive thing. Now, that's how people pray. And when I read in Matthew chapter 6 how Jesus wants us to pray, it blew my mind. What tripped me out that Jesus called them pagans and heathens. He says when pagans and heathens make repetitions, prayer with repetitive, it's a drivel. D-R-I-V-E-L. What does that mean? I don't know, but look it up. It's nasty. It's just repetitious. God wants us to speak to him. When we pray, you don't have to be repetitive. You just got to come up to the Father and say, my heavenly Father, who art thou in heaven? I'm waking out. Help me. Intervene in my life. Help me in my marriage. Help me in my situation. Help me with my disease. That's how God wants us to come. That's why he wants us to be called Abba Father. It's so wonderful when you go to Israel and you hear the little kids trying to talk to their dad. They go, Abba, Abba. You go, oh, so wonderful. And you see a little Jewish kid, Abba, Abba. It's wonderful. And that's how we need to come to the Lord. And so in John chapter 12, we have here, what I see here, check this out. I see several things. And I want you to pick them up, okay? There are 8 things that I see. There are people who are serving Jesus. There are people that are fellowship with Jesus. There are people who are worshiping Jesus. There are people that are scheming Jesus. There are others who are trying to kill Jesus. Others are exalting and extolling Jesus. And others are testifying of Jesus. And others are bearing witness of Jesus. We see compacted in this chapter, I believe, all the characteristics of the Christian church. There are those who scheme. There are those who love to worship Jesus. There are those who serve Jesus. There are others who exalt and extol the name of Jesus. And you find all of them in here. First of all, it is the Passover. Now, for almost a year, for almost 3 years, Jesus had been among his Jewish people, teaching, healing, and preaching, and caring for the people. Now when Passover comes, he has to go. We are told in Matthew 16:21, from that time, Jesus began to show to his disciples that he must go to Jerusalem and suffer many things from the elders and chief priests and scribes and be killed and be raised the third day. Matthew 17:22. Now while they were staying in Galilee, Jesus said to them, the Son of Man is about to be betrayed into the hands of men. You see, Jesus had come to that hour, the divine hour. When he goes into the triumphal entry into Jerusalem, according to verse 23 of chapter 12, Jesus said, Father, the hour has come. What hour? The divine hour. For this reason I came. Jesus said, he says, and what should I say? Save me from this hour? He says in verse 27, but for this purpose I came to this hour. They used to ask him, are you a king? He would not say anything. And now as he's riding his little burro, he's going down the gully of the Kidron Valley, something that we walk when we go to the Mount of Olives, and we make that walk in what we call the Palm Sunday Road, and we go all the way down to the Kidron Valley, and then we go up, but we can't go to the Golden Gate, you see, because it has been blocked by Islamic people. Because they know that the King of Kings and the Lord of Lords is going to go through that. So they think by putting cement, they're going to hold the Alpha and the Omega, the God of the universes. Cement ain't going to hold them. He made the cement, but it's blocked right now. So we have to go to the Stephen Gate, or the Lion's Gate, to get into Jerusalem. But the Bible says that one day, Jesus will return again. So Jesus goes down, goes to the Valley of Kidron, and then goes up, and he goes inside. And he says, this is the hour that I have come. We read. Then 6 days, verse 1, before the Passover, Jesus came to Bethany, where Lazarus was who had been dead. whom he had raised from the dead. There they made him a supper, and Martha served, but Lazarus was one of those who sat at the table with him. Now, I remind you, let me give you those eight people again so you can mark them, because it's fun. There are those who are serving Jesus. There are those who are fellowshipping with Jesus. There are those who are worshiping Jesus. There are those scheming Jesus. There are those trying to kill Jesus. Others are exalting and extolling Jesus. Others are testifying of Jesus. And others are bearing witness of Jesus. So, you already see here who's serving. And then we see here in verse 2, they made him a supper and Martha served. But Lazarus was one of those who sat at the table with him. And then Mary took a pound of very costly oil of spikenard, anointed the feet of Jesus, and wiped his feet with her hair. And the house was filled with the fragrance of the oil. But one of his disciples, Judas Iscariot, Simon's son, who will betray him, said, "Why was this fragrant oil not sold for 300 denarii and given to the poor?" This he said, not that he cared for the poor, but because he was a five-fingered discount. And he had the money box, and he used to take what was put in it. The English word means pilfering. And then, verse 7, but Jesus said, "Let her alone. She has kept this for the day of my burial. For the poor you have with you always, but me you do not have always." Let me ask you today, in the last verse here and 8, do we have poor people around the world? Do we have poor people in Los Angeles? Of course. Poverty will always be part of the human equation because man is greedy. We have the ability to feed the entire world, but people are greedy. People want to make money off the poor. They'll exploit the poor. People ignore the poor, and yet we are told to help the poor.
1: God has chosen you from the foundations of the world. Jesus has chosen what is most needful for you, the cross. And because you stand in his grace, because he has filled you, because Jesus has chosen what is most needful for your eternal life, because of Jesus, we will not be a sermon, but we're a miracle. And so Pastor Poncho has been teaching us on today's program as we've been looking at the Gospel of John in chapter 11. There's still much more to learn, as we'll do so in our next program of On the Level, and I hope you can join us then. 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
1: Bearing his own cross, Jesus went forth to that place which is called Calvary. 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
1: Road that I used to would walk, I don't walk no more. Road that I used to would walk, Lord, I don't walk no more.
2: Turn to the book of 2 Kings chapter 5. I want to look at it. Naaman. It's a very interesting man and a great, great and wonderful story. Let me just read it to you. Now Naaman, commander of the army of the king of Syria, was a great and an honorable man in the eyes of his master, because by him the Lord had given great victory to Syria. He was also a mighty man of valor, but a leper. And the Syrians had gone out on raids and had brought back a captive young girl from the land of Israel, and she waited on Naaman's wife. Then she said to her mistress, "If only my master were with the prophet who was at Samaria, well, then he would heal him of his leprosy." Well, Naaman went and he told his master, saying, "Thus and thus says the girl who is from the land of Israel." Well, then the king of Syria said, "Well, go now, and I will send a letter to the king of Israel." So he departed, took with him 10 talents of silver, 6,000 shekels of gold, and 10 changes of clothing. And he brought the letter to the king of Israel, which said, "Now be advised that when this letter comes to you, that I have sent Naaman, my servant, to you, that you may heal him of his leprosy." Well, it happened when the king of Israel read the letter that he tore his clothes and he said, "Am I God to make alive and to kill? This man sends to me a man to heal him of his leprosy. Therefore, please consider and see how he seeks a quarrel with me." Well, so it was when Elisha, the man of God, heard that the king of Israel had torn his clothes, he sent to the king saying, "Why have you torn your clothes? Please let him come to me and he shall know that there is a prophet in Israel." Well, then Naaman went with his horses and chariot, and he stood at the door of Elisha's house. And Elisha sent a messenger to him, saying, "Go and wash in Jordan 7 times, and your flesh shall be restored unto you, and you shall be clean." But Naaman became furious, and he went away, and he said, "Indeed, I said to myself, he will surely come out. He will stand and call upon the name of the Lord his God, and wave his hand over the place and heal the leprosy. Are not the Abana, the Pharpar, the rivers of Damascus better than all the waters of Israel? Could I not wash in them and be clean?" So he turned and he went away in a rage. Well, his servants came near and spoke to him and said, "My father, if the prophet had told you to do something great, would you not have done it? How much more then when he says unto you, wash and be clean?" So he went down and he dipped 7 times in Jordan, according to the saying of the man of God, and his flesh was restored like the flesh of a little child, and he was clean. Father, we thank you for your word today. Lord, thank you for the opportunity as well just to gather as men. So many times there's our wife with us, or others in a mixed group, and children. Lord, it's good that we can meet together just as men, and you can talk to us as men. So often with our wife, and we're self-conscious. We're wondering what other people might think of us. But Lord, when we're just with men of like passions and we all understand one another, the struggles, Lord, the needs, Lord, I pray that it's a great opportunity for you to speak to us directly and to touch us, Lord, where as men we need to be touched and changed. And Lord, I pray that this day, and we thank you for last night in the study, then and this morning, and your call upon us, Lord, that every one of us one day when we would stand before you, there would have been a call upon us. There would have been a plan for us. Lord, we long that it be fulfilled, whatever it is. And Lord, there's no excuse. Lord, as we just continue now with your word, would you speak to us? Challenge us again and again through this day, that we could be more and more the men of God you long for us to be. Father, we ask it in Jesus' name. Amen. Last night, when I was kind of praying and thinking about different things, and when Ken talked about men being desperate, and that's a great time in life. And then listening as well just this morning in the first session to Joe, as he was kind of looking at the times in which we're living now, and mentioning on how, you know, we really are living, if any of you remember and were around, you know, during the 60s, when the world was in chaos, There was a war going on in Vietnam that was very hated. The youth were dysfunctionally, you know, broken away from their adults or their parents. A lot of rebellion going on in the streets. The marches against the government, against Watergate. The government was dysfunctional. Kent State University and things that happened at the Democratic National Convention of the Chicago 7. Things going on with the hippie movement and the rejection of everything that was going on in society at the time, the peace and the love and economically a lot of unrest. Prime rate went up to 19%, for those of you who remember that. A lot of joblessness, financial crises, and all of those things are yet again, as Joe mentioned, there were happening. All of them are right now, only we're having every one of those in spades. There's far greater worlds of chaos going on. You know, Vietnam was horrendous, but it's a walk in the park compared to the military struggles going on in the world today. Economically, I mean, the prime rate and all of that was difficult and unemployment, but at the same time, there were some things they could do, of which now men are really wringing their hands trying to figure out what in the world do we do, because this is a world economic struggle. It's not just a national one. It's the entire globe. And unrest and drugs and things that were happening then. But at the same time, it was a wonderful time because that broke out into revival. That was the backdrop through which so much happened. Billy Graham's ministry exploded during that time. Young Life, Campus Crusade for Christ, Navigators, James Dobson came on the scene as a great hope for families and homes that were in great chaos. There was the Jesus movement in Southern California, that went on, of which, Calvary's were a part of. But there, the Bible Belt was just exploding with great things happening, and there was awesome things that went on. And we're just praying that that'll be what will happen in this day, that this will break out into another event like that. But here at a time, though, when somebody does, looking at Naaman, here we see a man there who's desperate for a change in his life. He's got leprosy. Here's a man with a great need in his life. It isn't going to go away. Humanly, it is not going to get better. Humanly, it is extremely bleak. As this is happening, to his life. And it's the type of situation which God does some of his greatest work. Not just for Naaman. Naaman, the Bible just doesn't give us these wonderful stories about somebody just to taunt us or to tease us and put them out there in front of us as if God is a respecter of persons, as if he just had this wonderful affection for this one man, but it was exclusive to him. Go ahead, read the book, read the story, be touched by it, but forget it had nothing to do with you. That's not what the Bible is all about. Bible is a record book, a history book of God's dealing, of God's truth, of God's work, of God's love for people. And so often it reveals to us the conditions under which God also does these works. Here was a man who had a great need, but it didn't do, but there was a process that had to happen for the need to be fulfilled. I'm sure that today, I don't know you men, and one of the things I even like sometimes is coming into a group or not knowing you, and I can look at you not knowing you, and I'm not pointing at anybody. I'm just giving some truths, but one of the things I do know is that many of you, no doubt, are in part of this whole crisis. You're in the midst of the same crisis the rest of the world is in right now, in one way or another. It's in your life. Right now, whether it's your home, your marriage, your family, your finances, your job, your children, your struggles going on within the battles within your own heart, your own life. Now, there's something that you have a great need of, and at a time like that, Naaman is a great person to look at. He's a great person to learn something from and realize, God, why is he here? Why is this little story just dropped in as thousands of them are in the Bible? It's to challenge our faith. Is to bring us into a place of realizing this is a working manual for the child of God. How to live, how to walk, how to grow. And here as we look at Naaman, this man who wanted a great work in his life, how did it happen? What had to happen? You see, also the Bible doesn't just tell us events happen, but it tells us, I think, how some of these events happen. Things that had to occur for them to happen, and had they not occurred, they probably would not have happened. And Naaman is a great picture of that. And one of the things, first of all, though, that as you look at this story, the very first thing I note about Naaman is that he's a man that in order for God to do a work within his life, he had to come to a personal recognition of his own hopelessness. A personal recognition of his own hopelessness. Now, this is never an easy thing for anybody. Nobody ever, you know, desires to come to that. It's not natural for us. We're just the opposite. And it's never an easy thing for anybody, and I don't think it was an easy thing for Naaman either. You see, most of us, we tend to measure ourselves, as Jesus one time said, looking at the Pharisees, you measure yourselves by one another. And we are usually doing however we're doing relative to everyone around us. And how everybody else is doing is how we are doing, and if we're doing a little bit better, then even though things may not be good, hey, it could be worse. We have this great tendency to measure ourselves by one another in situation environments around us. And I imagine here Naaman, he was a man that when you would look around him, he was a very successful man, incredibly successful man. We're told about him that he was a captain of the host of Syria. We're told as well he was a great man with his master. We're told as well he was an honorable man. We're told as well that he had even been an instrument of the Lord to preserve Syria. And then on top of that, he was a mighty man of valor. What an impressive list. That's a list I think most all of us would readily, quickly trade places with. If we could have imagined, if something could happen within any one of us, where all of a sudden we were somebody that the world around us looked at us as a great man. And a great man, not only just simply a great man, but an honorable man. A man that even had been used by God to help preserve a country. To strengthen a society. Somebody there that the people looked at and called a mighty man of valor. Somebody there that as well had been given the highest acknowledgments there within a country of being a great blessing and have the greatest honor to it. Who wouldn't readily, immediately take that? Most people would do it in an instrument. However, it's interestingly enough, it's also this very list that usually keeps people from the Lord. It's this very list that we admire, that we daydream about or we think about. I don't know about you, but there's something, I don't know how my mind works, how carnal it is, but I daydream. I sit down in front of a TV set, and I'll watch something, and I think about it, about being that. Last night, after the study here, we went over and Jeanette fed us a wonderful meal, and then we sat down and turned on the... What was the name of it? These guys in a cage, killing each other at will. And then actually pulling off limbs and eating them. It was ugly. No, but what, I don't know what it, extreme murder, whatever it is. But at any rate, but these guys, and they're right. Now mind you, I'm 65. I'm blind in one eye. I've already lost a lung. I've had one hip replaced. The other one needs to. And yet in my mind, I'm watching that, thinking to myself, come on, baby, you to me. And I'm picking guys up and just throwing them across the thing, thrashing them against the stage. And everybody's looking, ah! You know, where if I walked out there in 3 seconds, I would, in truth, be dead. And yet my mind can think that way. What is it about us as humans? You know, then I can go right from there and watch a football game, forget wrestling, all of a sudden, give me the ball. I run through 11 guys, destroy them all, leave a pile of rubble behind me, and even some of my own men that got in the way. You know, or whatever else, and just simply whatever I... What is it about, you know, the ego or something within us that we have this thought that's absolutely outrageous? The dreams that they can go through us of accomplishment, but those are the very things that keep us from God doing his greatest works within us. Paul tells us in 1 Corinthians 1, he says, we preach Christ crucified, unto the Jews a stumbling block, unto the Greeks foolishness, but to them which are called, both Jews and Greeks, Christ is the power of God, he's the wisdom of God. Because the foolishness of God is wiser than men, and the weakness of God is stronger than men. For you see your calling, brethren, how that not many men after the flesh, not many, wise men after the flesh, not many mighty, not many noble are called, but God has chosen the foolish things of the world to confound the wise. He has chosen the weak things of the world to confound the things that are mighty. The base things of the world, the things which are despised, hath God chosen, yea, the things that are not, to bring to naught the things that are, that no flesh should glory in his presence. But here, the very things that we would aspire to, and long for success are the very things Paul says that keep somebody from their heart and their life being in a place where God can do his greatest works. And most people, we spend our entire lifetime, you know, with it, trying to amass any form of success and identity. And that actually will keep us from God. We actually, you know, struggle in a sense. While we believe in God, we even pray, you know, constantly to him. But many of our prayers are prayers that we say, God, please give me just enough so I don't have to trust you anymore. Give me enough so I don't need to be dependent upon you. Give me enough that I don't need to pray for my daily bread. Give me enough that I can, I have this sense that everything is fine, so I'll be fine if I don't have you around. That's actually how I think many times we pray and we think and we long for, rather than having this wonderful sense of a dependence upon him. And I think sometimes of Naaman, it appears the man had some sort of a belief in God. What it was like, we're not really told at this point. It's not clear to us. There was an awareness of God, awareness of this great power that could do things for him. It finally clicked somewhat with this young girl speaking to him. But he probably had no use for him, no need for him. Was probably glad that God was around. After all, there are a lot of poor and unsuccessful people. There are people without drive and without strength, without the determination to succeed. There are a lot of people that need a crutch, you know, so I'm glad they're there. I'm glad they're around, but Naaman had no such need. I'm doing fine, of course. I don't need a crutch. I think somehow or another of Naaman is just that type. Seemingly everything had probably gone his way all of his life. Maybe joining the military as a young man with a bunch of his buddies, but as they began to go out into one military escapade after another, as they come back, somehow or another Naaman, he was a little smarter, a little faster, a little stronger. His strategy for battle, you know, caused him to be rise amongst the ranks. And he begins to move from one level to another, and one level of recognition and authority and leadership, and it only leads to another, that leads to another. He surpassed all of his friends that he came in with. He rises above and beyond until one day he's literally the highest rank. He's captain of the host of the army of Syria. He has the respect now of everyone, and now the king himself looks and has turned the military over to him. He's a man there that he is, as he has gone through life, it's just risen and risen. He's got the mighty man of valor, the equivalent essentially of like our Congressional Medal of Honor. Highest recognition that they could give to him. And here he had that life had just gone, you know, incredibly well for him. Unbelievably, you know, well for it. And till that is one day his skin gets a little dry. That's no big deal. After all, he's a warrior. You're in the military. You're out in the desert all the time. You fight in the desert. Your skin gets dry. And you put a little oil or ointment or lotion on it, rub it in, and move on. It gets absorbed. You're fine. But it doesn't. As he puts some more in a few days later, but it's getting parched. It's getting drier. A scab is beginning to come over it. And then next thing you know, a pus begins to ooze out from it. And they begin to, now his wife, and they get the doctor in to look at this thing. What is it? And is that the doctor looks at the odor, the smell, they know it. It's well within the culture. And there, the realization of what this potential could be is the doctor's eyes met him. Probably no word necessary. Leprosy. Naaman, you're going to die of leprosy. Nothing we can do about it. It's too late. There is the rotting stench of death begins to settle in upon him. All of a sudden, the wheels are knocked out from underneath him. All of a sudden, where everything his whole life had been, everything that had driven him, his whole identity, it's all up for grabs. And I know, you know, it's one thing, it's not only just that it was terminal. Not only just that this was, for the most part, you know, ended in, you know, in a painful, you know, terminal death. I don't think that, frankly, bothered him enough. No man could be a military man, go through many battles. He's lost, no doubt, as many comrades that he had lost. And you'd already counted out, there'll be the battle someday. You won't come back. That's part of the job. That's part of the criteria. You put your heart into it, but you always realize behind you is the potential of death, your last battle. But one thing he never figured in is that, but leprosy, dying of leprosy. You see, leprosy, it was a social plague. Leprosy wasn't just simply you were just dying. Leprosy, as you were dying, it was a social plague. It was always looked at as a moral. There was some corruption of the soul, some inner wickedness within a person that has worked its way out to the surface. You're a sinful person. There's something in you. And though you're so clever, you're a great leader, you've gained the respect of everybody else, now it comes out. Naaman, I never would have suspected. He seemed like such a good man, such a righteous man, such a noble man, such a great man within it. What was it about him? Now, instead of dying as he had always perhaps thought it may be or planned on it, with a nobility, with a certain amount of honor, and always having the memorial in the heart of the people as a great warrior who gave his life for his country, now he was to die with a cloud over his head. Cloud of suspicion. What was the man's failure? What had he done? What a shame. What a shame. What a shame it is. And you know, I think that the shame there was probably, of course, far worse than the death. And begin here, I mean, he finds himself there desperate. He finds himself there desperately dealing now with shame. And you know, the interesting thing is that we pretty well dealt with leprosy. Terms of as a medical issue. We know it isn't, you know, as it was, you know, back in those days thought of. It is a medical one. It can be treated. And it is, for the most part, in many parts of the world. Still is around. But at the same time, the interesting thing is leprosy is around. Leprosy is around in a huge way. It's around, I think, in our country as much as leprosy has ever been anywhere. That is in the sense of what is shame. What is shame? There's something there that happens many times in people's lives that when it comes out, when it happens, something occurs, people have this same tendency as they did back there to look at a person and say, what is shame? What is shame? I wonder why. By the way, did you hear about John and his business? He's lost his business. He's gone bankrupt. He had really. What a shame. I thought he was such a good businessman. I thought he was so sharp. Yes, I did too. I don't know what he was doing wrong. Did you hear about Bill? He lost his job. Yeah, he lost his job. Well, did the company go in? No, but they had to let a certain percentage go, and Bill, they let him go. What a shame. Wonder what it was. Wonder, I thought he was a better worker than that. I thought he could run a better company than that. Oh, by the way, did you hear about Sam and Alice and their children? No, what? Oh, the drugs. I think there's drugs happening. Yeah, some rebellion in the family. Oh, my. What a shame. They seem such a wonderful couple. They come to church here, and I just thought their home was such a wonderful Christian home. Imagine that. You know, here, you know, I wonder what was going on under that roof. You never know for sure, do you?
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0: It's time for another edition of Brad Huddleston's TechWise.
1: Social media, video games, and pornography addiction are at the top of the list of destruction caused by the internet. When I talk about addiction, I'm not being metaphorical. I'm being literal. There are two things that porn users and video gamers share in common. They binge, which means an unrestrained and often excessive indulgence. People stay up all night surfing from one porn site to another. Video gamers play for days until they or their children die. What is going on in the brain? During his TEDx talk, The Great Porn Experiment, Gary Wilson described what's happening in the brain of an addict. All those hits of dopamine kick in a molecular switch called Delta False B, and that starts to accumulate in the brain's reward circuit. This buildup of Delta False B starts to alter the brain and promotes a cycle of binging and craving. Wilson examined brain scans of normal people compared to drug addicts, and the differences were obvious. He explains, these and several other changes have also been seen in gambling addicts, food addicts, and very recently in video game addicts and now in internet addicts. I am firmly convinced that repentance and digital detox save lives. Maybe yours.
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0: Thankfully, I remember a little bit of what Singhpur said. But let's just take a look at this and see what we mean. And I saw in the night visions, and behold, with the clouds of heaven, there came one like a son of man. So the one who comes in the clouds, with the clouds actually, is like a human being in that he is all that human beings, as God's image, were meant to be, but failed to be. All right? He is all that humans made in God's image were meant to be, but failed to be. So it's not simply that he's saying he is both Son of God and Son of Man, but that Christ is the perfect man. Christ is the embodiment of what God intended in creation, in humanity. That's why Paul refers to him as the second Adam. As in Adam all die, so in Christ all will be made alive. United with Adam, we find ourselves sinners. United with Christ, we are set free from our sins and enabled to live differently. So when we look at this one who is appearing in this way, we realize that Adam, who was in the garden, given the privilege, the prerogative, to exercise a God-given dominion, right? What happens? Adam sins, and therefore his dominion is lost, and therefore he falls short of God's glory. Since then, man, qua man, man as man, men and women, have sought to recover that lost dominion without letting go of our sin, right? The fact is, we are ourselves endemically flawed as men, as women, as in Adam, all die. What are we in need of? We are in need of one who will come, like unto the Son of Man, who becomes the servant that Adam was supposed to be, but failed to be, and who then in turn reflects the glory of God as he lives in obedience to God. Consequently, he is then highly exalted. He is given a name that is above every other name, and in part, he receives the nations as his inheritance. The nations as his inheritance. This is Psalm 2, isn't it? Ask of me, and I will give you the nations as your inheritance. You see, God's purpose from all of eternity is not Adam and Eve in the garden. It is Christ in the gospel. If your view is somehow that God started it once, it went a little pear-shaped on him, and so he had to come up with another plan, you better stop for a moment and start reading the Bible. And as you read the Bible, you will realize that God's purpose from all of eternity was to redeem a people by the shedding of the blood of his Son. And that in that Son of Man, there is the triumph and there is the victory and there is the power. So that is what we have here in the clouds of heaven. There came one like a Son of Man. Secondly, where did he come? Or if you like, in which direction is the Son of Man going? If you haven't looked at this, you're going to tell me that this is him coming from heaven at the end of time to earth. But look at the text. I don't think it is. He is coming to the Ancient of Days. He is not coming from the Ancient of Days. I am of the opinion that this is not a description of Jesus coming from heaven at the end of time, but rather this is a description of Jesus going to heaven after his death, resurrection, ascension, and then finally his coronation. It is a picture of the coronation of Christ, if you like. And to him was given dominion and glory and a kingdom, that so that all peoples, nations, and languages should serve him, which is represented in embryonic form, but will be brought to fulfillment on the day when every knee will bow and every tongue confess. Now, again, I say to you, you've got to think this out. But think about it. When Jesus is taken up in Acts chapter 1, he's taken up. He goes in the clouds. He comes in the clouds to the Ancient of Days. He goes, if you like, back to headquarters, if we might say so reverently. He goes back to the Father and he says, Father, I have completed the job that you gave me to do. I have borne the punishment for sin. I have been raised to life. I have ascended now to your throne. And I'm asking you to give me the nations for my inheritance. And I am also making sure that the Holy Spirit is poured out upon the disciples that I have left behind. You see how it fits? The end of Matthew's gospel, he gathers his disciples, and what does he say to them? Now, he says, all authority in heaven and on earth has been given to me. Therefore, go and make disciples of all nations, baptizing them in the name of the Father and of the Son and of the Holy Spirit. In other words, the work of the gospel throughout the world is a logical deduction from the reality of who Christ is and what Christ has accomplished. If you're not careful, you'll read your history books all wrong. You'll fall foul of the notion that somehow or another, what we're doing in the world as evangelical believers is going out to foist on people something that is harmful and unhelpful to them. After all, they're nice Muslim people, they're good Hindus, they're fine Jewish people, and so on. Well, if that's the case, leave them alone. If all roads lead to heaven like they do to Timbuktu, it would be the worst thing we could possibly do to go out there. But if this is true, God forgive us if we don't go to the ends of the earth with a message that on that day when he returns, there will be a shout of joy and a cry of anguish. When Christ returns and every knee bows low, and here we have Daniel chapter 7, and as he returns to the Father, it is reaffirmed again that his dominion then is an everlasting dominion. It won't pass away, and his kingdom will not be destroyed. Whew. How are we doing? Probably just take a breath here. Are you doing any better than Daniel at this point? You say, well, how was Daniel doing? Well, look at verse 15. As for me, Daniel, my spirit within me was anxious. Well, that's good. I'm a little anxious myself. And the visions in my head alarmed me. Whew. So, he says, I approached one of those who stood there and asked him the truth concerning all this. Because all these first 14 verses have all been description. It's only 15 and on that you get interpretation. There's something very interesting in verse 16. I approached one of those who stood there. What? I thought this was a dream. I thought it was a vision. Well, this is apocalyptic again. Daniel does not simply see himself now as someone on the outside observing what is taking place. But he is so caught up in the vision itself that he looks and he sees himself a participant in what's going on. And so he says, I approached one of the folks who was there. And I said to him, can you help me with this? I'm trying to understand this. And so in verse 17, we have the explanation that we have used to guide us in the early part of our exposition. These four great beasts are four kings who shall arise out of the earth. But the saints of the Most High shall receive the kingdom and possess the kingdom forever, forever, and ever. Well, that would have been a good close, wouldn't it? If Daniel had just said, thank you very much. But look what he does. Can you help me with the fourth beast, which is different from the rest, with its terrifying teeth of iron and its claws of bronze and breaking up in pieces and stamping what was left with its feet? And also, can you give me something on the 10 horns that were on its head and the other horn that came up and before the three of them fell and the horn that had eyes and a mouth and that spoke great things and that seemed greater than its companions? Wow. And as I looked, the horn made war with the saints and prevailed over them. Oh, but I thought you said that dominion would never end. I thought the whole thing conquered and we won and that was the end of it. Who's prevailing and how are they prevailing? And how this, what has happened to the saints here? And when does this happen and how does it happen? And who or what is this horn? What is this Antichrist figure? Who is this Antichrist figure?
1: 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I'm Bob Lapine. We're glad you have joined us today. 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Listen tomorrow as we explore the answer. The Bible teaching of Alistair Begg is furnished by Truth for Life. 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
4: We're still on this topic of how do you remain relevant in a rapidly changing world? Let's face it, the world around us is changing very quickly, isn't it? Matter of fact, that's what Daniel 12 told us. In the last days, many will run to and fro, knowledge will increase. And the world is changing right before our eyes. And things, everything from technology, communication, travel, economics, even religion, people are trying to adjust to this rapidly changing world. Now, in our case as Christians, how do we avoid sounding old-fashioned and archaic? How do we tailor our gospel presentation to this generation? How are we supposed to represent Jesus well? Well, here's the deal. The gospel itself does not change simply because culture does or because technology does. We don't alter the simplicity of the message. Now, how we connect with our generation, of course, that's going to be a little different depending on where you are in the world and different cultures. Your connection points are always going to be a little different. But getting to the gospel, that simple message of salvation, that does not change, guys. We do not need to alter that at all because human nature remains the same. People still need forgiveness. People are still a bunch of broken sinners who need to be born again. And so when Paul was engaging with his inquisitive, progressive thinkers in Acts chapter 17, he didn't alter the message. In fact, these people were people who, they were not far from us, okay? This is what it says about them in Acts 17. For all the Athenians and the strangers who were there spent their time in nothing else but either to tell or hear some new thing. And that's just like us, isn't it? Right? We're so interested in the news. What's breaking news? What's the latest and greatest? What's happening here? And everybody wanted to either be the first to tell it or they wanted to hear what was the newest thing. That's just like today. People are no different, right? So how did Paul engage with them? Well, the first thing we see is he enters the city. He sees all their idols and all the things they're doing. And he didn't spend time arguing with them or tearing down their objects of worship. Instead, what he did is he preached to them. In verse 18, it says he preached Jesus and the resurrection. And so effectual was his preaching that they actually set up a time for him to preach to all of the influential people of the city. They're like, hey, meet us here. We're all going to come listen to what you have to say. They brought him to the Areopagus and said, listen, what is this new teaching you're bringing? We want to hear it. So when Paul addressed them, he didn't water down the essential truths of the faith. He didn't exclude unpopular or challenging aspects from his message. He shot it very straight to them. He didn't refrain from mentioning God's command to repent. or the threat of judgment to come. He didn't avoid difficult concepts like resurrection from the dead, but instead he boldly proclaimed the message of the gospel and the importance of conversion to his listeners. He did not hesitate to preach the simple gospel to a crowd of intellectual, progressive critics, because that's what they were. That's the same thing you and I are dealing with today. All the world is changing rapidly around us. I agree. And there's a lot of intellectual, progressive thinkers out there. But Paul addressed the people of his day with the simple gospel. He shot it straight. He didn't hold back difficult subjects. And you and I don't need to hesitate to present the simple gospel in our generation as well. In fact, in 1 Corinthians chapter 1, verse 22, he tells us this: Jews demand signs and Greeks seek wisdom, but we preach Christ crucified, a stumbling block to Jews and folly to the Gentiles, but to those who are called, both Jews and Greeks, Christ is the power of God and the wisdom of God. So we don't have to water down, we don't have to change or add to our message just because we're faced with a generation that finds it difficult to accept it. It's not bad news or irrelevant news or even outdated news. The gospel is good news, guys. And the good news may sound like old news to some people, but not to those who have never heard about it. To those who have never heard, it is fresh, it is new, and it is absolutely relevant. And we don't need to make the gospel relevant to a generation. It already is relevant. It's already the power of God to salvation, and we need to preach it as such. The gospel is the power of God to salvation no matter what context it gets presented in. Everybody needs the blood of Jesus to cover their sins. Everybody needs the transforming power of the Holy Spirit, the gift of eternal life. This is a treasure that you have, and it applies everywhere on this globe and everywhere in all of time, in different cultures, and even in this radical change we're encountering right now. Go and preach the gospel and be bold.
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0: today's program, Pastor Waxer continues in the book of 1 Corinthians. Let's pick it up in 1 Corinthians chapter 6.
1: Let me read something for you, and then we're going to dive in. Let me read a story that's going to set the tone of where we're going to go with this morning's message. Listen to this. It's just classic. It states this. A boat docked in a tiny Mexican village. An American tourist complimented the Mexican fisherman on the quality of his fish and asked him how long it took him to catch them. Not very long, answered the Mexican. But then why didn't you stay out longer and catch more? Asked the American. The Mexican explained that his small catch was sufficient to meet the needs of those of his family. And the American asked, but what do you do with the rest of your time? I sleep late, fish a little, play with my children. I take a siesta with my wife, and in the evenings, I go to the village and see my friends play the guitar, sing a few songs. I have a full life. The American interrupted. Well, I have an MBA from Harvard, and I can help you. You should start by fishing longer every day. You can then sell the extra fish you catch, and with the extra revenue, you can buy a bigger boat. And after that, asked the Mexican, with the extra money the larger boat will bring, you can buy a second one and a third one and so on until you have an entire fleet of trailers. Instead of selling your fish to a middleman, you can then negotiate directly with the processing plants and maybe even open your own plant. You can then leave this little village and move to Mexico City or Los Angeles or even New York City, and from there you can direct your huge new enterprise. How long will that take? Said the Mexican. 20, perhaps 25 years, replied the American. And after that? Afterwards, well, my friend, that's when it gets really interesting, answered the American, laughing. When your business gets really, really big, you can start selling stocks and make millions. Millions, really. And after that, said the Mexican, and after that, you'll be able to retire, live in a tiny village near the coast, sleep late, play with your children, catch a few fish, take a siesta with your wife, and spend evenings doing what you like and enjoy your friends. And the moral is, know where you're going in life. You may already be there. Interesting. Interesting. There's a phrase that I heard a lot growing up. You still don't hear it as much, but you still hear it every now and then. And the phrase is basically goes like this. What do you know? Got anyone who uses that? When something happens, some epiphany, something comes through, it's like, well, what do you know? Well, what do you know has a huge bearing on our lives. In this question here, this young man was saying, hey, you can do all this stuff because what one knows affects what they do and how and why they do it. Let me say that again. What one knows affects how and why they do what they do. What do you know? And so here we see this guy who's saying, hey, you could do all this stuff, but wait a minute, that's going to bring you right back in here. And as I've been teaching all the way along through the Bible, that if you're not happy without it, you're not going to be happy with it. Because whatever it is, it's just an elusive thing. But we need to recognize that the joy, the search, the journey, the fulfillment is right here, knowing who we are and why we're here. Amen? And that is what it's about. See, what we need to understand this morning's message is about, what do you know? What do we know? And that's very important that we recognize that, because there is a different and there is a wrong. Let me explain this. There is a different and there is a wrong. In other words, when these two guys describe their ideologies, is there one that was wrong? No, there was different. And the best way that I love to explain that is the context of Japan. I remember the first time I took a missions trip to Japan, I had a bunch of folks with me, and being the classic ugly Americans, as soon as they got off the plane, we were walking out to the road, and they went, oh, they drive on the wrong side of the road. It's like, no, they don't drive on the wrong side, they drive on the other side of the road. And so there is an other, and then there is a wrong. There are things that are clearly wrong, and there's things that are just clearly different. Are you following me? Well, the problem is that our society, church, our society is trying to blend that, to blur that distinction, and saying where things are right and wrong, where the Bible is clear about what's right and wrong, they're trying to blur that line and saying, no, it's just different. You have a different view, I have a different, that's your truth, but that's not my truth. And that's how society is trying to blur the lines. Let me see that cartoon, if you would. I saw this cartoon, and it totally reflects the contrast and the conflict that we're seeing today. It says here, we can no longer tolerate the conflict between modern lifestyles and the teachings of the Holy Scriptures. So what do they do? They're out the Scriptures. And you see, that is what's happening more and more and more today, is that people are no longer addressing the Word of God. We're going with, hey, what feels good, what fits into my ideology, and I'll go with it. Just a side note, how many of you guys in here have seen a DVD or a movie or video? It's called Super Size Me. Did anybody see it? Raise your hand. Wow! Amazing! How many of you got? Wow! I just watched it last night. I have no idea why they gave it to me. None whatsoever. But if you recall, and those of you that didn't see it, the entire thing that blew my mind was not all this stuff about how junk food and it's hurting us. What blew this preacher's mind was when they're showing pictures of people. In middle America, Bible Belt, they show a picture. Who's this? The little kids are, oh, President Washington. Some didn't know, some did. Some even knew a little background. Who is he? Oh, he's the first president. He doesn't lie. Da, da, da. And then they did another one, and they were kind of 50-50 on who that was. And then they showed a picture of Jesus, and not a single child knew whom that was. Now, of course, again, we don't know for ourselves, but we do recognize an artistic rendition that it's not just a hippie, it's usually a picture of Jesus. And the kids are like, oh, and but their whole point was then the next picture was, who's this? And then it's Ronald McDonald. Oh, the other one was Wendy. And so they had the president, and then they had the classic Wendy icon, and then they showed a picture of Jesus, and then they showed a picture of Ronald McDonald, and all the kids are, Ronald! My point is, what kind of society are we living in that we are not teaching our children who the Lord is? That there is no recognition. My point is, you're here this morning in the church. Hallelujah. And so there is going to be some recognition of what the Word of God says. But if you don't know what the Bible says, how can you be expected to live with it, understand it, and obey it? Amen? Doesn't that make sense? And so for that reason, I think we need this morning to take, again, a closer look at not a politically correct, but a biblically correct message that God has in store for us. So let's go to 1 Corinthians chapter 6, and let's review real quickly what we were talking about last week in verses 1 through 8. And 1 through 8, remember, it showed that the Corinthians had a heart problem, didn't they? They ignored the main thing, and they dwelt on the foolish things. Here was God and all that God, but what were they doing? They were all getting into nuha with one another, and they were trying to sue one another, and all these different things. And Paul was saying, what are you doing? There's so much more than just trying to defend yourself. And that is why I put here in my notes, to know God's grace and provision is to be free from the need of vengeance and retribution. Let me say it again. To know God's grace and provision, church, is to be free from the need of vengeance and retribution. You see, as a believer, I have no business, I have no need to go suing another brother or sister in the Lord. Why? Because God has forgiven me. As we've been talking about, what do I deserve? The answer? Death. Death. For the wages of sin is death. Okay, so we recognize that. As Job said, naked I come and naked I leave, and anything in the middle is a blessing. We need to come back to a biblical worldview. And if I recognize that I am a blessed man because I can walk in here, because I can see, because I can hear, these are not rights, these are blessings. Then Paul was saying, guys, if you recognize every good and perfect thing is from the Lord, then you're not going to get all caught up in how your rights are being trampled upon and how injustice is coming upon you and then seeking to sue others. You will find that grace and peace is the byproduct of the Holy Spirit. Amen?
2: Amen.
1: That's what we need. We need to be living a life that is not looking at what I'm not getting, but what I have, and we will be grateful and thankful people. And so he challenges them, hey, guys, keep the main thing the main thing. So now let's pick up at verse 9, because this is where we're going to go. This morning at verse 9, Paul is going to help them understand once again the big picture. The big picture. That is what's critical to where we're going to go this morning. Look at verse 9, and I'm only going to go into the first four or five words in verse 9. Excuse me, verse 9. It says this. Do you not know? Can I encourage you to underline that or highlight that? Paul now comes in and says, do you not know? Now, I want you to notice something with me. This isn't the first time he uses this phrase. Look back, if you went up at verse 2. Do you not know? Look what he says again at verse 3. Do you not know? Once again, he's bringing this into context. Now, drop down, if you would, verse 15. Do you not know? Drop down to 16. Do you not know? Verse 19. Do you not know? a total of 6 times in this one chapter. I think we're supposed to know something. Amen? He's trying to get our attention. And if I can encourage you as Bible readers, whenever you see something repeated, start highlighting it, blocking it, doing whatever, and saying, okay, God, there is a theme here that you're trying to get me to know something. And see, the point is this. It's the truth that big picture thinking brings understanding. Now, I want to jot that down. Big picture thinking brings understanding. We need to get back into big picture thinking, and that so often gives us an understanding. Let me give you a couple of examples. I have a brother here that's in the church. Many of you guys have met him, Cristiano. He's an artist. And a lot of times what amazes me about artists is, especially there's this one guy that does stuff like that where he does it like on a black thing and just does all the swipes and such. But my point is, when I first see an artist doing their work, when I, a non-artist, definitely a non-artist, when I even try to underline in my Bible, I'm usually scratching things out. People are like, man, where are the guys, Mark? No, I'm not scratching. I'm trying to underline it, okay? I'm not a cultist. Don't like that. No, I'm trying to highlight. But they'll start like this. They'll go like with this. And then they'll come over here and do with this. And they'll do with this. When I start something, it's kind of like, okay, I'm doing the ears of Mickey. I got to go like here and come around. These guys go, and you're like, I don't get it. But if you've ever stood there in Waikiki long enough, you watch them, then it's coming in here, there, then all of a sudden it's like, oh. And then this one guy, he takes it, then all of a sudden he flips it around because he was completely upside down. Then he flips it, you're like, oh, I get it. Big picture thinking. At first, I have no clue what he's doing or even why he's doing it. But then once I see the finished product, it makes perfect sense. My house. When we started to work on our house, for some crazy reason, the city said I had to draw these things called plans. What's up with that? So we drew these plans. But then now I have a wife who says I have to read the plans. And stick to the plans. And I can't just put a door where I want to put a door. But I had a buddy, you see, I am not skilled in reading these contractor blueprints. If you ever looked at these things, you know, they're this big, and yet the print is this big. Like, what? Come on, guys. If you're going to make it this big, at least blow up out, you know. But it's this thing. And I don't know what I'm doing here. And so I have a friend who came down to help me. He saw how clueless I was. And because Dan reads the plans, he understands the plans, he's okay, we need to do this and then this and this. And honestly, I only did it because he said so. I didn't understand why or what I was doing. Okay, we'll just do this. And then all of a sudden, when this came together and this came, and now we're putting a big, huge beam in there. It's like, oh, now that makes sense. The big picture, my point is this. It's true with life as well. We need to stick to the plan. Amen? He says, I have plans to prosper you, not to harm you. And today, you might be one who, you know what? You hit a couple bumps on the road, or it doesn't make sense. You've been in church. You've been hearing things about moral teachings and preaching. You know what? This is just nonsense. I don't need church. I don't need that. And you're frustrated because you can't get the big picture. Well, my point is if you recognize this truth in other areas of life, please give God that room this morning to begin to give more detail to fill in the blanks for you and I, because big picture thinking is going to transform our lives and bring understanding. All right, now, so what will help us not get bogged down in all of our own drama and stuff? We all have all this stuff, and I often have people, even during the week, who are calling for counseling, and many times, very sincere and legitimate needs, but also many times, it's they're just getting frustrated with somebody or something. And my point is if they got a little bit bigger picture perspective, they would not be so easily put off guard as we saw in verses 1-8. Are you following me? So what should keep us from getting all caught up in all of our drama? This is the big picture. Join me now at verse 9 as we'll go on. Do you not know, what am I supposed to know? That the unrighteous shall not inherit the kingdom of God. All right, let's stop right there. The first thing that I'm supposed to know this morning that will help me in my life, that I will not just be ripped off by every little person's criticism and critique and issues and so on and so forth, is the first thing that I need to know, big picture thinking, is that the unrighteous shall not inherit the kingdom of God. Two words I want you to note or underline. First word is unrighteous. Okay, adikos in the Greek. Unrighteous means this: unjust, wicked, treacherous, heathen, but most often it's translated unrighteous. So the key word is, don't you know that the unrighteous, these wicked, these treacherous, these unjust, these heathen-like, these folks will not, and the next word I want you to underline or highlight, I suggest, is inherit. It doesn't say that, do you not know that the unrighteous will not earn salvation? It does not say that. It says the unrighteous shall not what? Inherit. Inherit, remember, is something that is not earned. It is something that is given. It is something that is granted. And so we right now need to put two things together, that the kingdom of God is not something I can earn. Amen? Amen. Amen. The kingdom of God is not something that's about works. Okay, so we recognize this here, but recognizing that the unrighteous will not inherit that. Now, look overhead. The Bible says in Romans chapter 3, verse 10, it says, it is written, there is none that is righteous, no, not one. Okay, so the Bible says there's none that's righteous, and it just says in the verse today, do you not know that the unrighteous shall not inherit the kingdom of God? So does that mean no one's going to heaven? Because the Bible says, hey, there's none that's righteous, and it says here the unrighteous, so that would make us unrighteous, and it says that the unrighteous shall not inherit. Is that what we're reading this morning? No, that's not what it says. But what the Bible does say is that we should know what God means by the words righteous and unrighteous. Let me repeat that again. What this is meaning is that you and I ought to know, remember, do you not know? That you and I ought to know, what does God mean? Not how do we define it, not our friends and not our whatever, but what does God mean in the words righteous and unrighteous? So let's take a look at that this morning. I might want to have you jot some of these things down in your bulletins to get some clarification on this. It's obviously very important because the Bible says that the unrighteous shall not inherit the kingdom of God. So what is it? First of all, jot this please. Unrighteous is both a condition and an action. I'll explain it in a moment. Unrighteous is both a condition and an action. Very important that you understand that for where I'm going to take us a little bit later. You see, condition, we were born with a sin nature. We were born with a sin nature. Now, you've heard me use this illustration a gazillion times, but it's true. If you have a hard time with that, then I invite you to go volunteer in the nursery. And even more so, those precious one-year-olds and two-year-olds. Is that the word they usually use to describe the two-year-olds? Precious? What's the word they normally use? Oh, yeah. The terrible twos. I don't think there's a parent in here that said, okay, honey, when you get in class, say mine and scratch. Get a death grip and twist as hard as you can on your sister. Yeah, go for it. You're sitting there having him singing Jesus songs and praising God and having this wonderful time, and all of a sudden you hear, mine! Will you stop touching me? Will you stop touching me? Will you stop touching me? You know? We were born with a sin nature, translated selfish. And so now here's the next part. Unrighteous as a condition, now it is an action. So we choose to act unrighteously. We act selfishly. This is what I want, so because I want it, I'm going to get it. And that's one of the things that I thought was so ironic about that movie last night that I saw, is that, you know, it was talking about the fast food industry, but nonetheless, after the entire movie, I still did not see them forcing that food into people's mouths. Last time I looked, it still takes this action. And you know what's really kept me? I got the best diet plan for all of you. The best diet plan. You know what's really kept me from just, you know, completely blowing up in obesity? It's called poverty. I get the 99-cent tacos. Can't go too far from that one, brother. You know, can you get the two tacos right about here? Okay, this ain't going to do that much. Now, my medical people are going, it's clogging your arteries. All right. But you see, I act on what I want. I order this out. And so what we need to recognize is that there is a condition and there is an action. Are you following me? Yes? Okay. Now, look overhead with you at Isaiah 55. I could have picked a bazillion verses this morning. Isaiah 55, verse 7 says, let the wicked forsake his, what's it say? Way. Let the wicked forsake his way and the unrighteous man his thoughts, and let him return to the Lord, and he will have compassion on him and to our God, for he will abundantly pardon. Now, what I want you to notice here is you see the verb in here. You see the action. Let the wicked forsake what? His way. It's an action. What is making the person wicked? Are they wicked? No, the action is wicked, and so then you are wicked in acting out a wicked action. And let the unrighteous man's thoughts, okay? So our thought life, all of these things heading towards selfishness, the Bible calls wicked or unrighteousness. But notice what will happen. Let him return to the Lord. That is also an action, and I should have had that one underlined. Also, return to the Lord. There's an action. So I'm either walking this way towards the Lord, or I'm walking this way towards selfishness, one way or the other this morning. And the promise is that if I return to the Lord, he will have compassion and he will abundantly pardon. Amen? That's what God is saying. So what we can see here, guys, is this. What keeps us as unrighteous, listen, is our deeds. What keeps us as unrighteous is our deeds or our actions. So then the question is, so what can save us from this depressing cycle? Well, Paul asked that very same question. He asked it in Romans 7. So keep your finger here, put your bulletin there, and turn with me to Romans chapter 7. Let's go see the Apostle Paul and his struggle with this very sermon that I'm speaking about this morning. As he's writing to the Corinthian church, he's writing out a testimony. He shares me his own testimony in Romans chapter 7. Romans 7, find me at verse 22. In Romans 7, 22, Paul says this, and we're going to get a lot of, like, I mean, I want to encourage you guys to respond in this as you hear it, because this is like, holy smokes. Some of you, you've never seen this before, and you're going to go, wow, is Paul following me around? It says this, for I joyfully concur with the law of God in the inner man, meaning when you say the things, Waxer, I say, amen, I say, praise God, I joyfully concur that God is large, and I concur, I agree with these things. Verse 23. But I see a different law in the members of my body, waging war against the law of my mind and making me a prisoner of the law of sin, which is in my members. Verse 24, wretched man that I am, who will set me free from this body of death? He's saying, the very things here that I want to do, I don't do. And the things I don't want to do, I end up doing them. Why does this happen? Why do I so agree and want to be a righteous man and then I'll come home and just yell at my kids or be rude to my wife? Or do such and such at work. God, why do I do these things? And so he says, wretched, verse 24, man that I am, who will set me free from this body of death? Then verse 25, thanks be to God. Amen. Thanks be to God through Jesus Christ our Lord.
0: And that's it for today's program with Pastor Waxer Tipton, teaching from 1 Corinthians chapter 6.
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1: The world we live in promotes a lifestyle based on relativism. We're all free to decide what's right and wrong. That's not the way God views it. Here's Pastor Lloyd Pulley.
2: Any place you go in the world, you do it the wrong way, it won't work. There's a right and a wrong. And so there is with the way God made us. The ways of the Lord are right. And you're never wrong when you do the right thing. So you will never miss it when you let the Word of God deeply, richly endow you with His wisdom and counsel. It'll make the difference in your life.

0: Calvary Chapel Old Bridge brings you Bridging the Gap with our teacher and pastor, Lloyd Pulley. I am sure you've probably heard this saying or something close to it. The New Testament is contained in the Old, and the Old Testament is explained in the New. Today's final study in Hosea is more proof of the truth of that statement. Hosea is one of the minor prophets and at the end of the Old Testament. And like so many other prophetic books, it's Hosea pointing us directly to the coming Messiah, Jesus Christ. Here's Pastor Lloyd with our final study in Hosea chapter 14.
1: During the time you have a little bit of rain, your roots are still going to go down deep so that when there is no rain, you'll have a constant supply. Psalm 1 speaks about that. He who trusts in the Lord, their roots will go down deep. He'll plant them by streams of living water, yield its fruit in the season. And his branches will spread. His beauty shall be like an olive tree, his fragrance like Lebanon. Growth, beauty, fragrance. And those who dwell under his shadow shall return. They'll be like revived grain and grow like a vine. Their scent shall be like the wine of Lebanon. So a return, revival, growth, a sweetness. All this leads to that verse 8. What I would describe as, not only do you have this confession and those three parts that are so essential, not only do you have God's will, I will, I will, I will, his promise, now you have this complete turnaround, a transformation. So Ephraim has been so impacted, he shall say, what have I to do with idols anymore? You know, it's so funny. I can't tell you how that related to me in the sense of my own journey with the Lord. I had a lot of things in my life I think I needed to be happy. I had to have a certain amount of alcohol. I had to have a certain amount of sexual pleasure. I had to have a certain amount of this, or I couldn't be happy. And those were my vices, my needs, before I was a Christian. And I was a slave to try to fill them. It was never enough. And it was a miserable place, but I didn't realize it because this is all I knew. And I can't tell you what a turnaround it was when the Lord filled me in such a way, I looked at those things as so empty. It was kind of like, you know, imagine me every week, my friends and I getting together, and someone says, I got this can of Alpo, I got this can of dog food, and we shared eating the dog food because we were starving. And then I came to the Lord, and he gives me a filet mignon and lobster with drawn butter and asparagus with a little bit of salt on butter on it, and I'm sorry I'm making you hungry. And then my friends will bring out the cans of Alpo. Hey, come on, I got some. Are you kidding me? I'm not going to eat dog food. I've been eating filet mignon over here. They thought I was nuts. But this is exactly what Ephraim's saying. What have I to do anymore with idols? It's not like, you know, slap your hand. You shouldn't be doing that. Slap your hand. This is how religion is. Slap your hand. Stop that. Stop that. Stop that. No, when you taste and see the Lord is good, there's nothing like it. There's nothing like it. And this is what Ephraim is saying, as bad as they were. He says, I have heard and observed them. I am like a green cypress tree. Your fruit is found in me. Now, if you recall the last chapter, or previous chapters, he said he found his fruit in himself. He used his fruit for himself. It was like all self-directed. Now, your fruit is found in me. You're working in me what I could never have done in my life. And that's what Ephraim is saying. So what do I do with idols? I remember a man years ago coming to my office told me that 16 years to the day, that day, he said he was denied access to his kids because of an alcohol addiction. And then he told what God had done in his life, and he says, now I'm an example to my family. We're restored. My son is now being used of God in D.C., and he actually can take this former alcoholic. I have access on a private tour of the White House and the Capitol. And he said, who could do that? You know, how far I was, gone, and yet God's mercy. I can tell you that God's mercy wants to apply to your life too. He wants to do that in you. He's looking for a vessel that says, Lord, I'm willing. I confess I'm not what I should be. I want to be, but I can't be. And I confess, you've done something to convince me that you really would forgive me. You'd be gracious to me. And now, these are the words. I'm a sinner. I need your salvation. I believe you'll give it to me. And then the action is, okay, Lord, I'm going to put all the other stuff away because it's not doing anything for me. You know, all of the curses in Hosea, and there were many, many of them that he pronounces judgment, and the spirit of harlotry in their midst, and the calf that he's rejected, and the land mourning, and Ephraim stricken, the root dried up, and the roots are dried up, and all of the fruit is gone. All of those curses thus far in Hosea now are answered in these first 8 verses. It's amazing how they went from apostasy to healing, from divine anger to divine love, from drought to dew, from withering to blossoming, from rootlessness to dry to deep roots, from loss of fruit to abundant fruit, from idolatry to renunciation of idols. All God's work, he does. And the conclusion of the whole matter is found in verse 9. Who is wise? Let him understand these things. Who is prudent? Let him know them. For the ways of the Lord are right. There is a right way and a wrong way. There is right and wrong. In fact, the right and wrongness in our culture's history of our American culture has been from what is right, the Ten Commandments. What is right? What is wrong? We know the difference between right and wrong. But now it's all about oppressed and oppressor. It's a newfangled way of looking at life, of redefining reality. To the point where they, well, that's your right and that's your wrong, and that's my right and that's my wrong, and your truth, my truth, and it's confusion. Nowhere in regular life would any of this stuff matter. I can tell you, if you get a job at a bakery and you start baking things the wrong way, you're not going to keep that job. You get involved in a bank and you start counting numbers the wrong way, you won't keep the job.

0: up there until they find one. He doesn't want anything from them, but he's just blessing. But it's a powerful thing, you know, as we talked about marriage, the keys to a solid marriage are very similar to the keys of a healthy relationship with God. And that's what, the first one is essentially understand your foundation. You know, when you believe in the Lord Jesus Christ, the foundation is sure because you know your God has already paid for every wrong thing. And now you have a standing with God. You are declared the imputed righteousness because of the blood of Jesus Christ. You're now accepted. You're now his child. He will not forsake you or leave you. And similarly, because this foundation, his commitment to you is so strong, he went to the cross anticipating your response to him that he could restore you. Again, in the angel realm, there is no forgiveness. There is no relationship. With you, made out of dust in his image, he knows you, wants to know you, is God who created all things, knows you, and wants you to know him. Foundation is agape. It's not the goal. It's the foundation. It's a complete commitment. And when you trust the Lord, you have that commitment. Now, in marriage, it's similar. When you commit, you know, if you really want to think about how ridiculous it is to a pagan world, who in the world in their right mind would sign a contract without knowing what's in the contract? Right? Isn't that what you're doing when you say I do to a person you've never lived with and you're going to live the rest of your life with them and you're never going to leave? You don't know what you're getting. Are you crazy? Exactly. That's the only safe place for a relationship, is complete commitment. Because then what happens? The foundation is laid. You're not going anywhere. So you can have all the intense fellowship in the world. You can have all the skirmishes and arguments and this and that, and you're going to be fighting. You're going to learn. What's going to happen in all that interaction is when you have a strong foundation, you are going to alter yourself to learn how to be a friend to this person that you married. Because that's ultimately the goal, friendship. Did you know that's the ultimate goal with God and you?
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0: Are you a friend of God? Does he consider you a friend? He's put the overtures of friendship towards you. Are you responding as a friend? Because a friendship is give and take. And to trust him. When he says to his disciples, you are my friends if you do whatever I command you, because he's God, he knows everything. To us, to argue with him is fruitless. If we want to really be a friend like Abraham obeyed, he did the unthinkable, left civilization, went to a land God would show him, and it was the beginning of our salvation, the coming forth of the word of God through Moses and then the Messiah, Jesus. We have a lot of debt to the Jewish people because of those things. But developing friendship is the key. Wanting to really like get along and encourage the person. And that only can happen when you know you're not going anywhere. You have to work it out. I remember Karen and I having one wingdinger of a fight. It wasn't a fight, it was intense fellowship, I forgot. It was on a missions trip. And it was late at night, and I had different ideas for the night than she had. We got into this argument. And as deep as that argument went, we'd always had a commitment in our marriage to never go to sleep angry. And this is one of those nights where that was going to be challenged. Because we were both, you know, put a fork in us, we're done. And I'll never forget, you know, we're in a mission.

0: trip, right? And you're just, we're going at it. And I'm saying her my words, she's saying her words. And in the end, we worked it out. But I tell you, it stretched us to the very limit. There was only one other time in which we were so exhausted we couldn't continue. We had to apologize the next morning. But the wild thing is, this is a relationship. It's not easy getting along with somebody you love, even when you're with them together. But all of this began to show us that everything we go through is curated for a purpose. All the experiences you've had, the difficulty you've had to go through, the people that have been difficult in your life, they've pushed your buttons, they've stretched you, they've pulled you, and it's been wrong, wrong, wrong, it's not fair. All that unfairness you've had to face is all a part of God doing something in you to trust Him. And guess what? Where all that junk goes? It's like fertilizer for your life that will eventually bring fruit for others. Which brings me to the third key in this whole thing. When he says the righteous will walk in them, but transgressors will stumble. What happens when you become righteous because of his grace? You have a deep concern now for all the transgressors, all the sinners, all the others that have not yet experienced his forgiveness. And now all your pain, all the things you've gone through, are a purpose to reach others. I got a call, I think I was in another country when I got a call from a brother that went on vacation skiing, and the very first day before they even hit the slopes, he was really feeling funny. And he thought to ignore it because, you know, he didn't want to ruin everybody's vacation, and, you know, family was there, and so he was going to suck it up, but it got worse, and he goes, no, something's wrong. And so he listened to his body, and he drove to the hospital. And they caught it in the nick of time where his heart was clogged, and he would have died if he'd have went on the slopes and he wouldn't be with us. So he went to the hospital, got the operation, kind of ruined the vacation, but he's alive. But the funniest thing is he was saying that on the way to the hospital when they were taking him, he's witnessing to the medics on the way there. And he's telling them, listen, I don't know how this will work out, and I could die, and I know where I'm going. Do you know where you're going? And he starts sharing the gospel with them. And he was like perfectly at peace. Even though he could possibly die, he was in perfect peace. And I'll tell you something, that is a powerful message to people who live in fear of death. Hey, you're not afraid. That's powerful. I get constant feedback from people in the medical field where someone from here has been there for some, and they're just telling others about the Lord. They're at peace. They're thanking Him. They know it's in His hands, and they're not worried. And I've also been with those that their time was up, and they knew they only had a little bit of time before they'd gone, and I've got a chance to talk with them and be so encouraged by them. Actually, I was a little envious of them. Man, in a few minutes, you're going to see Jesus. Oh. I almost want to trade with them. But you know what? It's like this all becomes a way that what God has done in you can be a blessing to others. And let me say this. A good marriage needs that foundation. A good marriage is developing a good friendship. But a good marriage is also not spent for itself. If God has blessed you through the pains you've gone through, and you've been married for a number of years, you've worked through all kinds of battles, do you think for a moment you should waste those lessons? No, share them. Get some younger couples in your life. Pour into them some things that they can learn. Let them, you know, smile knowingly when they're talking about some of their things. Yeah, we were there. Yeah, let me tell you what we did. And, you know, you could be a blessing. And I want to just end with this thought. Like, that thought I shared with you last week, but it's still so much on my heart. At everything that I might be looked at from the outside for 40 years of ministry and might get an award for being faithful, might get acknowledgement for this. I've got an honorary doctorate, and you know, I could throw all those things there, but you know, none of that means, and I think even in the reward in heaven, all of the impact from being here in the pulpit and ministering as a pastor might be a tiny little package of reward compared to the little things that people would think are not that big of a deal, like just being willing to share with somebody on a plane or talk to somebody in an elevator or just, you know, reach out to somebody or give them a call and say, Lord, put you on my heart. How can I? All those little things that no one could ever measure. Who knows the impact that had in that life and the lives they impacted and the lives they impacted. So what I'm saying to you is that you guys really have within the Lord's gifting you the ability to impact the world in ways you can't even fathom. And if you're spending all of your energy on yourself, you are missing it. Get committed somewhere. Get committed to be pouring into young people. Get committed to ministering to older people. Get committed to serving in subcapacity, giving. You know, listen, I'm so thankful for the 40 years of people that gave money that we could pay the bills and do this and then have a radio station and a Bridge thrift store and a Bridge Women's Center. I mean, we're crazy the things we're doing here. But you guys all made it happen because of the resources that came in. That goes to your account. But it makes me think too, sadly, I know that we're not slick in fundraising. We don't do all that stuff. I don't want to because I don't want anyone to give a penny here whose heart isn't convinced of it, whose heart isn't really in it. But I know that there are people here that have had the evidence for years. This has been a blessing. They found community. They found love. They found forgiveness. They found a blessing here. They found benefit for their family, but they haven't really been passing it forward to the next level where they could pay forward all that they've experienced to give that it could continue for the next generation. So I think of this whole picture is that the ways of the Lord are right, the righteous walk in them, but transgressors stumble them. And this is how he ends this divine tension. This crazy sin was off the chart. The judgment that had to come because God is just, but his peppered mercy throughout, and finally this amazing offer of rescue and salvation. It's astounding. And my prayer is that God would do that work in someone here today. Have you drifted? Are you in a long-time believer, but you've drifted? Are you in a present crisis? You know you've been far from God, and you need to go in the right direction. The Lord has a message for you. To the relativist who thinks that truth is relative, and there is your truth and my truth, know the ways of the Lord are right. To the skeptical, well, let me tell you who the most skeptics come from. Skeptics come from being raised in the church, and then going away, and they doubt a lot of stuff they have. Well, here's what I would say. I had that skeptical notion because of one thing. I came to believe that all of this religious stuff was just guilt manipulation. I thought, they're just, you know, the Bible's just made up. God's just made up to kind of keep people in order and so they don't do bad things. And what I didn't realize is God was not looking for me to grovel before him, follow some script that people give me. But he eagerly ran to meet me. Like the prodigal son, his father ran to him. Didn't put a trip on him, like reminding him of all the bad things he did. He freely forgave him. Kill the fatted calf. Well, that's what the Lord wants to do for you. He wants to kill the fatted calf and have a party, rejoicing, because angels would be rejoicing in heaven for every sinner who repents. And maybe you need to change your mind. That's what repent means. You know, we think of repent as this threat. You know, it's really just change your mind about God. He's amazing. And let me tell you, the shop is closing soon. History will be coming to an end. We cannot most likely endure another decade the way things are going. Maybe a couple of decades, maybe something will happen to protect us from ourselves, but we are in a collision course for something down the road if we don't find truth in the Lord Jesus and revive us once again.
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2: Pastor Lloyd, when people tell you they're discouraged because it seems God isn't answering their prayers, what do you usually tell them?
0: Well, we may not agree with our children when they want something from us, but we hear them. Sometimes the answer is yes, sometimes no, sometimes it's wait. The challenge is on our part to trust His wisdom when we don't understand His timing. That's where we've got to grow in our faith and know that He loves us, He's got a plan.
2: And that's a lesson that we all need to learn, right?
0: Absolutely. 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

0: Welcome to The Word for Today, featuring the Bible teaching ministry of Pastor Chuck Smith, founder of the Calvary Chapel Movement. This radio program is a chapter-by-chapter, verse-by-verse study through the entire Bible. And on today's edition of The Word for Today, Pastor Chuck continues his message, The Knowledge and Understanding of God, as we pick up in 2 Peter chapter 1, verse 1. And now, with today's study, here's Pastor Chuck.
1: 2 Peter. Simon Peter. The name Simon, of course, was the given name. Peter is the name that Jesus gave to him. He is a bondslave and an apostle. It seems that bondslave was first, apostle second, of Jesus Christ, writing to those that have obtained like precious faith with us through the righteousness of God and our Savior Jesus Christ. So Peter identifies himself as the writer. He is writing to those who have received like precious faith. And that word precious again, big old rough tough Peter. And yet this word seems to be one of his favorite words. Grace and peace be multiplied through the knowledge of God and of Jesus our Lord. Grace and peace, typical greetings. But here Peter is praying really that they be multiplied. And how are they multiplied? The more you know God, the more you know Jesus Christ, the more you experience and are blessed by the grace of God, and as the result, experience the peace of God. Grace and peace be multiplied. How? Through your knowledge of God and of Jesus Christ. Oh, God is so gracious. And you need to know him so that you might know his grace towards us. So grace and peace be multiplied through the knowledge of God and Jesus our Lord. According as his divine power, he has given unto us all things that pertain unto life and godliness through the knowledge of him that has called us to glory, or by glory and virtue. Now, God has supplied unto us everything that we need to live a successful Christian life. God really doesn't have to do any more for us. No extra work is necessary. God has given unto us all that pertains to a spiritual life, a life of godliness. And this abundance for this life comes to us again through the knowledge of God. How important that you come to know God. And how can you come to know God? There's only one resource book by which you can get a true understanding of God, and that's the Bible. Your knowledge of God must come through God's revelation of himself. You see, if I develop what I feel God must be like, then I think of myself in my most ideal form and I project that as God, but that comes short.

0: So I cannot accept man's understandings or revelations of God. They're all centered around that man's own personality and ideals. It is important that my understanding and revelation of God come from himself, from his revelation of himself. And of course, the most complete revelation came through Jesus Christ. God, in sundry times and in diverse ways, spoke to our fathers by the prophets, but hath in these last days spoken unto us by his own dear Son. So through Jesus Christ, I come to a knowledge and an understanding of God. And as I come to the knowledge and understanding of God, I grow in grace. And as I come to the knowledge and understanding of God, I find that God has given unto me everything that I need for this life, for a life of godliness. So he has called us by his glory and virtue, and he has given to us exceeding great and precious promises, that by these you might be partakers of the divine nature. And this, again, the Word of God brings me the knowledge of God. The Word of God helps me to then partake of the divine nature. The seed that brought me into spiritual life, by which I was conceived spiritually, was the Word of God. Jesus said a man went forth to sow. Some of the seed fell by the wayside and so forth. He said, now the seed is the Word. It brings forth spiritual life. In the Word are exceeding rich and precious promises, and this brings a conformity to the divine nature. We need to make a thorough, complete study of the Word of God. You cannot get too much of it. And the amazing thing that I've discovered about this book is that every time I read it, there is something new, there is something fresh that ministers to my spirit. It never grows old. I never think, oh, I've read that before, or oh, I know that. For as I read it prayerfully and carefully, I find that the Spirit opens up a new vista of truth that I had never discovered before. It's a book that is constantly unfolding its beauty unto my heart as I read it, as I come to know God, as I grow in that grace through the knowledge of God and of Jesus Christ. Now, these rich and precious promises. You know, I think that you can find a promise of God that is adaptable for any kind of a circumstance that you might be facing. No matter what your problem is, there is a promise to match the problem. A promise that speaks to that problem. A promise of God's help or God's deliverance or God's provision, God's strength, whatever it is that you might need, God has given to us exceeding rich and precious promises that we are to lay hold of and we are to claim. And by these, we become partakers of the divine nature, having escaped the corruption that is in the world through lust. There is the source of the corruption in the world. We live in a world that is really messed up. A world that is corrupt. And what is at the heart of the corruption? The lust of man. The greed. But we've escaped that, thank God, through the knowledge of God and through the Word of God and by partaking of the divine nature. How important it is that we constantly feed on the Word of God, because it is the Word of God that feeds the spiritual man. Now there is the fleshly side of me, there is the spiritual side of me. I always take care to feed the fleshly side of me. It makes its demands. About 5:30 or so in the evening, the fleshly side of me begins to make its demands. And so I take care of it. I see that it is fed. I try to see that I have a well-balanced diet, that I get a proper balance of the grains, of the vegetables, of the fruits, of the green leafy vegetables, the yellow vegetables, and so forth, so that I can be strong physically. I like to eat a well-balanced dinner. I like to have a well-balanced diet. I grew up on it. If we would take as much care to feed the spiritual man as we do the physical man, how strong we would be spiritually. If we would make sure that we had a well-balanced spiritual diet. But you see, too many times we just get into that book that I read. Well, I'll read a psalm tonight because they're short, you know. And I appease my conscience, you know, well, I read the Word today. But I really didn't feed on the Word. It's important that we go through the Word, that we have a well-balanced diet. It brings to us the knowledge of God. It brings us into the partaking of the divine nature. And so beside this, giving all diligence, add to your faith moral strength or moral courage. The word virtue means one who stands in the face of opposition. One who doesn't run from the battle. And to your virtue, knowledge. And to your knowledge, temperance. And to temperance, patience. And to patience, godliness. And to godliness, brotherly kindness. And to brotherly kindness, love. Now, if these were rungs on a ladder that you were climbing, at which rung are you presently standing? Are you growing? Are you developing in your spiritual walk in life? In looking back, have you progressed this past year? Have there been real spiritual gains made in your life? Or are you just sort of treading water, running on a treadmill, maintaining? The Bible doesn't encourage us really to just maintain. It encourages us to grow, to develop, to add to our faith, virtue, to virtue, knowledge, to develop and to experience the growth. And I would encourage you to look at your own life. Where are you standing? Where are you going? What are your spiritual goals? For if these things be in you, godliness, brotherly kindness, love, if these things be in you and abound, they make you that you will neither be barren nor unfruitful in the knowledge of our Lord Jesus Christ. Your life will begin to really bring forth fruit. Sometimes people come and they say, you know, I feel so dry spiritually. Quite a witness against yourself. You haven't been growing. You haven't been diligent, adding to your faith virtue and to your virtue knowledge, and to your knowledge temperance and all. If these things are in you, if they abound in you, you'll never be barren or unfruitful. Your life will be filled with the knowledge and the understanding of our Lord, by which the grace and the love and the peace will be multiplied in your life. But if you lack in these things, go down the list again, if you're lacking in patience, in temperance, which is moderation, if you're lacking in love or brotherly kindness, then you're blind, spiritually blind to your real condition and your real need. You know, it's a tragic thing that sin has its effect of numbing the senses of man. Our consciences can be deadened by repeated sin. You know, the first time you did it, you felt so horrible. It bothered you. You really wrestled with it. And it was just miserable, and you felt miserable. But you finally sort of got over it and eased out of it. But the next time you did it, you didn't feel quite so badly about it. Until now, you can do it without even a wince. The numbing effect of sin. That is, of course, one of the deadly characteristics of drugs. Is the first thing they attack is your will. And they destroy your willpower so that a person can easily become addicted to drugs because they attack that part of your makeup that would resist doing such a thing. And destroying your willpower, you then become its victim. Sin, much the same way. It is blinding. It brings to you a short-sightedness. That is, we lose the sense of the eternal. And that is always dangerous. When we lose the sense of the eternal, we cannot see afar off. We only see the immediate advantage. We only see the temporary gain, but we don't take eternity into our consideration. And the moment you leave out the eternal, you have lost the perspective for life. You've lost the sense of good judgment, and you're apt to do foolish things because you don't have eternity in view. May God ever keep in the forefront of our minds the consciousness of eternity and the fact that we stand on the threshold of eternity every day. None of us know when we're going to take that step. And yet we plan as though we're going to be here forever. But how many are like that rich man of which Jesus spake when he said, I am rich, I'm increased with goods, I have need of nothing. And the Lord said, thou fool, this night your soul's going to be required of you. He was laying up his plans. I'm going to tear down my barns, build bigger, and so on. This night, it's all over. We live on the border of eternity, and we need to have that in our minds. What is the eternal value? What is the eternal effect? Oh, it may have a temporary value for us. It may bring us excitement for right now, but what's it doing for me eternally? It may seem to be the proper or the exciting thing to do right now, but what about the eternal? And when we lose sight of eternity, we become blind. We cannot see afar off. And we soon forget that we've been purged, we've been washed from those old sins. So, Give diligence to make your calling and election sure. 4. If you do these things, you will never fall. Now, there are always those who are questioning the security of the believer. And yes, the believer is secure. If you do these things, you'll never fall. If you are adding to your faith virtue and to your virtue knowledge and to your knowledge temperance, if you do these things, you're never going to fall. You're moving on towards Him. For so an entrance shall be ministered unto you abundantly into the everlasting kingdom of our Lord and Savior Jesus Christ. What kind of an entrance are you going to have into heaven? Just barely squeak in. There used to be a song, and I hated it, "If I Can Just Make It In." And I thought that it was reflective of the attitude of too many people. You know, if I can just make it in, that's all, man, just make it in, that's all I want. I want to have an abundant entry into the kingdom of God. You know, I don't want to just run the race and hope to finish the race. I want to win the race. Know ye that they which run in a race run all, but only one receives the prize, so run that you might obtain. This lackadaisical attitude towards the Christian walk in life is a curse to so many people within the church. Peter here encourages you towards the abundant entrance into the kingdom, the everlasting kingdom of our Lord and Savior Jesus Christ. Wherefore, Peter said, I will not be negligent to put you always in remembrance of these things, though you know them and you're established in the present truth. Now, I know you know these things, Peter said, but I want to remind you. There are things which we as Christians, it seems, need constant reminding. Certain areas. It's easy to just begin to slough off and to become careless or indifferent. And so there are areas where we need constant exhortation, constant prodding, constant reminders. And Peter is saying, I know you know these things, but I want to bring them to your memory again.
1: 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Travel from Mount Carmel to Joppa, from Capernaum to Caesarea Philippi, from the Mount of Olives in the Garden of Gethsemane to Bethlehem, the Upper Room, and the Garden Tomb. 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Israel on Location, bringing the land of the Bible to life. 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
0: Now may the Lord bless you and be with you and keep you in His love through the grace of Jesus Christ as we look forward to that glorious day of the Lord when He comes for us, that we might be with Him in His eternal kingdom, world without end. God bless you, and may the strength of the Lord be your portion this week, in Jesus' name.
2: 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That's right here on the next edition of The Word for

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1: Zachary could imagine that he was able to walk again. 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
1: It's your grandmother.
6: What about her?

0: Over here, Connie. The other side of the Imagination Station.
1: Oh! Good grief. What are you doing?
0: Just tinkering a little.
1: Tinkering? You've got half of it taken apart.
0: I do? Well, I guess I do. It got a little carried away. I'm reprogramming it.
1: Again? All right, what started it this time?
0: Well, Jack and I got into a debate.
1: Mm-hmm.
0: We were talking about Jenny and Zachary.
1: What about them?
0: Well, Jenny's blind and Zachary's in a wheelchair. And we were debating about what kind of experience they'd have if they got in the Imagination Station.
1: I don't get it.
0: Well, the Imagination Station's built around the imagination, right?
1: Right.
0: So if Jenny got in and she could imagine herself being able to see, then she should be able to see in the Imagination Station, right? Likewise, if Zachary could imagine that he was able to walk again, then he should be able to walk in the Imagination Station. It makes sense, right?
1: Well, sort of, I guess. But, like, if I could imagine that I knew how to fly, does that mean I'd be able to fly in the Imagination Station?
0: Well, that's what I want to find out, which is why I'm reprogramming it.
1: What does Jack think of all this?
0: He's against it. He thinks there are some unforeseen problems with the idea.
1: Unforeseen like what?
0: Well, if I could foresee them, then they wouldn't be unforeseen, would they?
1: Well, I mean, what's Jack worried about?
0: Well, beats me. I think he's worried in the same way he was worried about my putting in Bible-based arcade games downstairs.
1: How so?
0: Oh, you know how Jack is. Even though I fixed the volume so they wouldn't be so loud, and made it so the players would have to learn their Bibles before progressing to the next levels, he's still not satisfied. He says there are problems with the basic concept behind it. He's not sure that staring at a video screen and fiddling with electronic knobs is helpful. Oh, he sounds like my father.
1: Aw, that's no big surprise.
0: No. Sometimes Jack and my dad have the same problem. They're too careful. Even when they're being adventurous, they won't take risks. See, I like risks. And if you're going to reach out to kids, you have to be willing to take risks.
1: I get it now.
0: So I'm reprogramming the Imagination Station to see what happens. But that's not why you came in, is it?
1: Oh, no! No, actually, I came in to talk to you about my work hours. My grandmother, my dad's mom, is staying with us. She's sick and needs someone to be with her, and I'm the best person to do it. So, do you think I could work fewer hours?
0: I hope it's nothing long-term. Illness, I mean.
1: Well, she had heart surgery a couple of years ago, and she was okay. But now the doctors are worried that her heart's weakening again. They wanted her to get out of New York and find somewhere peaceful to rest. We were the best choice.
0: Well, if she can't rest here, she can't rest anywhere. Sure, Connie, whatever you need. Just work out the schedule with Jack.
1: Oh, thanks, Jason. And can't wait to see how your experiment with the Imagination Station turns out.
0: Me too.
2: The Adventures in Odyssey Club, the search for Wellington Bassett continues.
3: I'm in some trouble.
4: Wellington, where are you?
3: I have to go.
2: Difficult questions are raised.
5: Was he having money problems? Any debts he couldn't pay?
6: The Bassetts don't borrow money, Detective. We make it.
2: And painful memories resurface.
6: So he was afraid to talk to me and considered running away?
4: He did more than consider it.
2: Secrets come to light and the stakes are raised as the prodigal twin concludes on the Adventures in Odyssey Club.
7: Bless you, darling. I'm sorry to put you to so much trouble.
1: It's no trouble. Oh. I'm just glad you're here.
7: So am I, Connie, but I feel so badly for being such a burden.
1: Now, Grandma...
7: Don't try to argue, because I am and I know it. But I'd rather be here with you and your mother than anywhere else.
1: Good.
7: Besides, I couldn't stay with Bill. I mean, your father. He and his wife fight all the time. I wouldn't have been able to rest. I don't see how their marriage will last. Your father's a self-centered blockhead.
1: You shouldn't say that, Grandma.
7: He's my son, and I can say it if I like. I've said it to his face. As long as he insists on acting like a five-year-old, I don't know how any woman can put up with him. He needs to become a Christian. I've told him again and again. It's the only way.
1: I know. I pray for him all the time.
7: I'm sure you do. I'm so glad we stayed close after your parents divorced. My son can be very foolish, but he did one thing right. He married your mother and he had you. I thank God for that.
1: We love you, Grandma. Just because things didn't work out with Mom and Dad didn't mean our love for you had to change.
7: Like I said, I thank God for it, too. I do.
1: Well, and I thank God for you, too. But we better hurry and drink our tea or we'll be late for your test at the hospital.
7: Tests, tests, and tests, more tests. I wouldn't break my heart to miss them all together.
1: I know, Grandma.
7: I suppose I should go, though. The medical community would go into an economic depression if I stopped doing everything they told me to do.
1: Right. So, drink up and let's go.
7: All right.
0: There. Just one more.
8: So, you're still going through with this, huh?
0: Uh-huh. Hand me that last screw, will you, please?
8: Here.
0: Thanks.
8: You know, when we first started talking about it, I thought we were just having a philosophical debate. I didn't believe you were going to follow up on it.
0: I get tired of discussing and debating things. I like to take action. Why not try some of the things we talk about?
8: Because things can't go terribly wrong if we talk. I mean, doing this now, you just don't know what'll happen. Let's work through some more of the details.
0: More talk.
8: Think of the kids.
0: I am thinking of the kids. That's why I want to do it.
8: What if it doesn't work? What kind of dashed hopes will they have if they get in expecting a miracle and it doesn't happen?
0: Well, I won't tell them enough to expect anything other than a little adventure. If it works, they'll be surprised. If it doesn't work, then we'll be the only ones who'll know.
8: It's a mistake.
0: So you've said.
8: Jason, I've got this feeling about it.
0: You're not going to tell me you had a dream or something like that, are you?
8: I've been having dreams, but they're not about this. At least, I don't think they are.
0: Then, on with the experience.
8: Jason, please.
9: Hello?
0: Jenny's here. We'll have to talk about this later.
8: Later may be too late.
0: We won't know unless we try. Hi, Jenny. Over here by the Imagination Station. It's a straight walk. Nothing's in the way.
9: Thanks. Did I hear Mr. Allen, too?
8: That's right, Jenny.
9: Boy, I've got both of you here. Something must be going on. I've been real excited ever since I got Jason's call.
0: Hey, thanks for coming so quickly.
9: But I'm confused. You said it's a new Imagination Station adventure. Designed for me? What'd you do, write it in Braille?
0: Well, something like that. I only just finished it, so it probably still has some glitches. But I want you to be the first to try it.
9: I'm honored.
0: Okay, now just climb on in, and we'll get started. Watch your head.
9: Got it.
0: There you go. Are you comfortable?
9: Uh-huh.
0: Okay, now I'm going to put your hand on the red button here. When I tell you, you just push it. I'll be monitoring everything that happens. So if you need anything or you want to stop, you just say so.

0: me?
1: Yes?
0: I was just wondering if you knew how much longer my grandma, I mean Mrs. Kendall, will be?
1: I'll have to check. She's with Dr. Oliver, right?
0: Right.
1: I'll see what I can find out.
0: Great, thanks.
2: I don't know why you have to behave like that.
3: Mom, they twisted me around like a pretzel. How am I supposed to feel?
2: Well, a little cooperation would go a long way, Zachary. Oh, hi, Connie.
0: Hi, Mrs. Sellers. Hi, Zachary.
4: Hi.
2: I'm surprised to see you here.
0: I brought my grandmother to have some tests done.
2: Oh, nothing serious, I hope.
0: Well, I hope not, too.
2: Zachary, you wait here with Connie while I finish with the doctor, okay?
4: Yeah, sure.
2: Connie, try and cheer him up, will you?
0: Okay. Why does she want me to cheer you up?
3: Because my mom thinks the world's a happy place and she does everything she can to make it that way, even when it isn't.
0: Oh.
3: Huh? My therapist says I'm not making the kind of progress he wanted. So he did all kinds of things to my legs and lectured me for not doing the exercises he gave me.
0: Well, are you doing the exercises?
3: Well, sure. Even more than he said to do. Don't you think I want to get out of this wheelchair if I can?
0: Of course I do.
3: Well, then, I don't know what the problem is. Unless they're just kidding me.
0: Kidding you?
3: Yeah. Maybe they know I'm never really going to get out of this wheelchair.
0: Oh, I don't think they'd lie to you, Zachary.
3: Well, then what's wrong? Why aren't I getting better?
4: I want to walk.
0: I know you do. Hey, have you heard from Jason Whitaker today?
3: Yeah, he called right before we left to come here. Said he wanted me to stop by Wits End for something. Do you know what's going on?
0: Yeah.
3: So, what is it?
0: I can't tell you. But considering how you feel right now, I really think you're gonna like it.

0: Jason?
1: Hi, Jenny. It's me, Jack. Let me help you out.
0: Thanks.
1: Yeah. How you feeling?
0: Feeling? I'm fine.
1: Jenny? Oh, thanks, Jack. So, well, how was it? Did you like the adventure?
0: It was great.
1: Really?
0: Yeah. I got to meet Mary and Martha and Lazarus. It was wonderful.
1: I didn't know you programmed it for that trip. Oh, what fun.
0: Yeah, and I learned some things I didn't know before. Like when Lazarus guided me to the center of Bethany.
1: Wait, hold on. Why did Lazarus need to guide you?
0: What do you mean, why? The same reason I need anybody to guide me in strange places.
1: Because you're blind.
0: Well, yeah. I might hurt myself. I can tell by the tone in your voice that something's wrong. What's wrong?
1: Nothing's wrong, Jenny.
0: Didn't I do it right?
1: Oh, you did everything you were supposed to do, Jenny, didn't she, Jason?
2: Huh? Oh, yeah. I'm glad you liked the adventure, Jenny. I think maybe I just need to work on it some more.
0: What's wrong, Jason?
1: Oh, don't mind him. He's playing the nutty professor today, that's all.
0: Oh, because I was beginning to think that he fixed the machine so I could see.
1: Really? Well, that's interesting.
0: It's funny. I was talking to Lazarus about it, and he was saying how he had died so that Christ would be glorified in raising him from the dead. In the same way, my being blind is also part of God's greater plan for his glory.
1: That's right, Jenny. That's absolutely right. Well, let's go down and get you something to drink, huh?
0: Okay.
1: So, tell me, what was it like there?
0: Well, it was hotter than I thought it'd be.
1: I don't get it. Why couldn't she see?
3: Jason?
1: Huh? Oh, hi, Zachary.
3: Hi. Well, I'm here.
1: Uh-huh, it's good to see you. Oh, that's right. You're here. I asked you to come.
3: Yeah.
1: Well, good. Thanks for coming. Listen, I'm not sure if that's going to work today. Something's not right.
3: What are you talking about?
1: Well, I was going to have you try a new adventure in the Imagination Station, but maybe some other time. It's not doing what I'd hoped it would do.
3: What was the adventure? What was it supposed to do?
1: Well, it was supposed to... It's hard to say.
3: Look, I had a really hard time with the therapist today, and Connie said I'd probably like whatever you're working on, and... Well, I came all the way down here because I thought it would cheer me up.
1: Okay. Maybe it just worked differently for different people.
3: Yeah. Whatever you're talking about.
1: Hey, it won't hurt to give it a try. Why not?
3: Yeah. Why not?
1: Tell you what, I'll get in with you.

0: That way I can see firsthand what happens. And if it doesn't work, well, you'll still have a fun adventure.
1: Right.
0: Right. So, what are we waiting for? Let's get in.
1: All right. Hi.
2: Hello.
1: You're not the nurse who was here before.
2: Oh, I just came on duty.
1: Well, I've been waiting a long time for my grandmother. She's here for some tests, and I just saw all these people run past. And, well, I was just a little curious, you know, about how long it'll be.
2: What's your name?
1: Connie Kendall.
2: Okay, Miss Kendall. Did you say Kendall?
1: Yeah, what's wrong?
2: Wait right here, will you?
1: Sure.
3: Call extension 4515. Dr. Morton, please call extension 4515.
2: There she is.
4: Connie.
1: Hi, Dr. Franklin.
4: I'm glad you're here. We've been trying to call your house.
1: My house? Why call my house? I've been here the whole time.
4: Oh, the change in shift nurses confused everything. Look, I'm really sorry.
1: Why? What's wrong? Why are you calling my house?
4: Oh, it's your grandmother.
1: What about her?
4: Oh, now don't panic. She's resting comfortably.
1: Resting comfortably? She just came in for tests. I don't understand. What's going on here?
4: Well, now, it's too soon to say for sure, but...
1: Say what for sure, Dr. Franklin?
4: Connie, we think your grandmother had a heart attack.

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1: 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We always love hearing from you.
2: Wow, what a ride! Where are we?
3: I'm not sure. I thought we were programmed for first century Israel.
2: Well, this doesn't look like the Israel I've seen in pictures.
3: It sure doesn't. Wait a minute. Jenny used that program when she met Lazarus, so we must have gone on to the next one.
2: Which one is that?
3: I don't know. Sure is a beautiful spot, though, isn't it?
2: Yeah, beautiful, but I'll never get my wheelchair through these woods.
3: Then stand up and walk.
2: Don't joke like that.
3: Who's joking? Stand up and walk.
2: I can't walk, remember?
3: Can't you?
2: Come on, Jason, it's me, Zachary. You know, the kid in the wheelchair, car accident, lost the use of two limbs, as they say.
3: I know who you are, but this is the imagination station.
2: Yeah, so what?
3: So, can you imagine yourself walking?
2: Yeah, I imagine it all the time.
3: Well then, theoretically, mind you, you should be able to imagine yourself walking and be able to do it. You want to try?
2: Are you serious?
3: I sure am. Can't hurt to give it a shot, right?
2: No. Jason, I'm scared.
3: Here, take my hand. I'll help you.
2: Well, what if it doesn't work?
3: What if it does and you didn't try? Look, I'm here to catch you if you fall.
2: I don't know.
3: Just close your eyes and imagine you can walk. Then stand up and do it.
2: Okay, I will. Eyes closed and...
3: That's it. You can do it. Just hold my hand. There you go.
2: Yeah.
3: Come on. Just stand up. There you go, Zach.
2: Jason, I'm standing up. Yeah. I'm really standing up.
3: It works. It really works.
2: Yeah. Hold on to me. Okay.
3: Okay.
2: I'm gonna walk.
3: Okay. There you go. I got you.
2: All right.
3: Just imagine you can do it.
2: Okay. Here it goes. Jason, look. I'm walking.
3: You sure are.
2: Look, I'm walking on my own, Jason. I'm walking. I'm walking.
3: Really works.
4: You too. Stay right where you are.
3: Oh.
2: Who's that?
3: From the looks of it, a British redcoat.
2: You mean like from the Revolutionary War?
3: Yeah. My guess is we're on the wrong side of the lines.
2: Whoops.
3: Zach, can you imagine yourself running for your life?
2: You better believe it.
3: Then run for your life.
2: All right.
5: Come on, Sam.
2: I'm coming.
6: Hi, Connie.
7: So what happened to you?
6: I bleeped when I should have blipped, I guess. A lot of fuss over nothing.
7: Are you feeling all right?
6: A little tired. I'm sorry about all this.
7: Oh, forget about it. Look, Mom's on her way back from Connellsville. It took me a little while to track her down.
6: She doesn't need to rush back.
7: Well, it's dinner time. She's supposed to be home by now anyway.
6: You tell her this is what happens to people who work too hard. They wind up with tubes and wires sticking out like a radio junk shop.
7: Well, is there anything I can do for you?
6: Just stay here and hold my hand.
7: Okay.
6: And pray, my dear. I'll go home if the Lord wants me to. But I'd like to see your father first.
7: Grandma, you're not going anywhere.
6: I'd still like to see your father.
7: Mom's trying to find him.
6: Good. Is my purse still here?
7: Yeah, I have it.
6: There's something I want you to get for me.
7: Okay.
6: My prayer book. It's in there somewhere.
7: Yeah, here it is.
6: Somewhere in the middle of family prayers. I think I have a ribbon in it.
7: Mm-hmm.
6: I think you'll see one or two that are appropriate for the situation.
7: Yeah, sure, I see some.
6: Pray, child.
7: Okay. Almighty God, we entrust all who are dear to us to thy never-failing care and love. For this life and the life to come, knowing that thou art doing for them better things than we can desire or pray for. Through Jesus Christ our Lord. Amen.
6: Amen.
2: Did we lose them?
5: We sure did. They never had a chance. Zach, were you always able to run that fast?
2: Yeah, I was a pretty fast runner before. Well, you know. But I think I imagined I could run even faster. This is great, Jason. Thanks.
5: Oh, sure.
2: No, I mean it. You don't know what, how much,
5: hey, listen,
2: well...
5: if this is the adventure I think it is, you and I have a rendezvous with Paul Revere in Boston. We better get a move on.
2: Paul Revere?
5: Yeah.
2: Hey, Horatia?
5: You're on.
2: Hey!
5: What's going on?
8: Oh! What in the world? Zachary, are you all right?
9: I'm so sorry. I had no idea.
8: Help me get him back in the wheelchair.
9: Yeah, all right.
8: Oh, Zachary, what on earth were you doing?
2: I'm all right.
5: What happened? Why'd you stop the program?
2: Yeah, what's the big idea?
9: I'm sorry, but your mother came to get you, so I thought, watch it.
5: What time is it?
8: It's time for dinner.
2: Oh, I don't care about dinner. I want to go back in the machine.
8: Well, you can't, Zachary. We have to go home.
2: You don't understand, Mom. I don't want to go home. I want to get back into the imagination station. Explain it to her, Jason.
5: Zachary, I think...
8: Explain
5: that...
8: what?
2: He reprogrammed the imagination station so I could walk in it.
8: What?
9: You mean it worked?
5: Yeah. I was pretty impressed, too.
8: Impressed? I'm speechless. Is it possible?
2: Yep. I walked and ran and it was great. Well... what's wrong? Why are you looking like that? Aren't you happy?
8: I don't know. I'm not sure what to think. Well, let's go home, Zachary. We can sort it out there.
2: What? No, you don't get it. Didn't you hear what happened? I want to get back
8: in. I heard. But you're not going back in. At least not tonight. You're coming home now.
2: No, I won't. I want to stay here.
8: Zachary.
9: Listen, Zachary.
5: We'll have plenty of chances.
2: Hey, no. None of you guys are getting it. I don't want to go home. I can walk in there, and I don't want to leave it. I never want to leave the imagination station. Ever.
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2: 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Art, great to have you back.
3: Rob, it is always an honor, so thank you so much for having me.
2: Well, it's my privilege. Art, let's dive in. I love this book, and you use an interesting phrase in it. You say a financially rich couple. I've already referred to it at least once here in the open. Explain that for us. What do you mean?
3: Yeah, great question, and I'm very clear in the book about this. So a rich couple isn't necessarily one with the biggest bank account. It is a couple that is rich in contentment and purpose. They recognize that everything they have belongs to God, and they find joy in faithfully stewarding His resources rather than constantly chasing after more. So they're united around a shared mission. They are generous with what they have been given, and they are free from the endless comparison and discontent that money can create. You know, financial wealth can disappear, but contentment in Christ and purpose rooted in God's kingdom creates a richness that lasts, and that is the kind of wealth every couple should pursue.
2: Absolutely. I love that. What a beautiful picture. Now, you encourage couples to decide to be one. So practically speaking, what does it look like to move from mine and yours to this mindset that reflects the picture of marriage that God designed for us that's really about ours and not mine and yours?
3: Oh, I love that question. Yeah, moving from mine and yours to ours begins with recognizing that marriage is a covenant, not a contract. So in Genesis 2:24, we're told that a husband and a wife become one flesh. And that includes every part of their lives, including their finances. So practically, that means combining accounts, sharing passwords, and embracing complete financial transparency. So my encouragement to couples is to schedule a brief monthly meeting huddle to review your financial goals and to make decisions together. Establish a no surprises spending threshold. So if a purchase exceeds that amount, then you need to send a quick text to your spouse first. And then finally, change your language. You know, start with saying our income or our debt and our generosity. You know, unity grows through intentional habits. And so I encourage couples to chase after that.
2: Yeah, unity is so key, and it's so foreign to so many couples, especially in this area of money. But this idea of a team sport with regard to marriage is so key. And that's the number one mindset shift that you share in the book. Describe that a bit further.
3: Yeah, so marriage is a team sport. My family, we're all about sports, and so I like that analogy. And your spouse is supposed to be your number one teammate. So that means your loyalty begins to, or belongs to one another, not to your parents, not to your children. We love them.
2: Yes.
3: But not to your friends. We love them, but that's not where your loyalty lies. Mm-hmm. You can disagree with your spouse behind closed doors, but when you step outside, you present a united front. And that builds trust because each spouse knows the decisions won't be reversed in the parking lot or, you know, undermined by outside voices. For example, if your in-laws encourage an expensive purchase, a healthy response would be, you know what, thanks for the suggestion. We'll talk it over and we'll let you know. So that is what team number one looks like, protecting unity before everything else.
2: Oh, I love that. Having a unified front and really being of one mind and heart doesn't mean we won't have disagreements. It also doesn't mean that as we talk about our values and our priorities, they're always going to align, but we need to be committed to finding oneness at the end of the day and driving toward unity. And that needs to include in our financial lives as well. Well, when we come back with Dr. Art Rayner today, we're going to continue to unpack this. But what about that knot in your stomach when the conversation turns to money? We're going to give you some ideas, some practical ways to ease that tension. We'll also talk about some of the marriage dividers and how you get past those as well. Art Rayner's here today. We're talking a financially healthy marriage. Much more after this. Stick around.
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2: 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You can buy it wherever you buy books. Art, we've been describing these mindset shifts that are so key. And, you know, as folks are listening to this topic, I'm sure there's some listeners that are remembering that knot in their stomach that they sense every time the conversation turns to money. And in your book, you offer a practical way to ease that tension. Explain that to our listeners.
3: Yeah, Rob, and that is so very common. And one of the best ways to reduce financial tension is to share your money stories. So our past experiences with money shape our present fears, our habits, and impulses. So as couples, you want to talk through those stories. Help your spouse understand your money personality, whether you're naturally a spender, a saver, an investor, or ignorer. That understanding creates empathy instead of frustration. Suddenly it's not, why are you like this? But now I understand why that purchase makes you so anxious. It also helps couples divide financial responsibilities according to their strengths. So instead of, you know, allowing childhood baggage to create hidden conflict, money stories transform it into a shared strategy for moving forward. So share your money stories. That's big.
2: Yeah, that is so key. And Art, you know, so much of the way we handle money was shaped by how it was modeled for us growing up, by how God has wired us, including our temperament. How is getting that out on the table with your spouse and talking about some of those early memories of money and coming to an understanding of what drives our money decisions individually? How is that important to drive toward unity as a couple?
3: Well, it helps you to understand where your spouse is coming from. Yeah. It provides a sense of empathy. So as your spouse is coming to the table with the desire maybe to save a little bit more, to have a little bit more in the emergency fund, and maybe that's not your natural bent, maybe you're more of a spender or an investor, or maybe you're an ignorer, you understand where they are coming from. And so it's not this, oh, I can't believe you're saying this. It's actually I understand why you are saying this. And it helps create empathy. And hopefully it creates a better line of communication for you and your spouse.
2: Yeah, I think that's right on. If you haven't done this, maybe the next time you're on a money date or talking about money, just answer the question, each of you, what was your earliest memory of money? And see how what comes to mind isn't still playing out in how you each handle money today. All right, Art, let's turn to generosity. You list it among your first money milestones. Why is that the best place to begin? I have an idea, but I'm curious.
3: I think you do. So I begin with generosity because that's where the Bible starts, okay? This is not an Art Rainer idea. So throughout Scripture, God calls his people to recognize that he owns everything and that we are the managers of what he has entrusted to us. So that's why money milestone one is to start giving. It redirects the heart before it redirects the budget. It gives couples a shared purpose that they can celebrate together while protecting them from lifestyle creep as their income continues to grow. So financial health begins with faithful stewardship, and faithful stewardship begins with generosity, not bigger bank accounts.
2: Yeah, that's well said. Speaking of those milestones, I think it might be helpful to just unpack those quickly. What are the 8 money milestones couples can use to track their progress?
3: Yeah, so the 8 money milestones that we use is just a guide. It helps us answer that question, what financial step is next? So money milestone 1 is to start giving. Money milestone 2 is to save $1,500 for a minor emergency. Money milestone 3 is to max out your 401k or 403b match. Money milestone 4 is to pay off all of your debt except for your mortgage. Money milestone 5 is to save 3 to 6 months worth of living expenses for a job loss level emergency. So that's your traditional emergency fund. Money milestone 6 is to put 15% of your gross income toward retirement. Money milestone 7 is either to save for your kids' college or pay off your mortgage. And then money milestone 8 is to live and give more generously. So it starts with generosity and it ends with generosity.
2: And there's actually a book on all of them, right?
3: Correct. Yeah, that can be found in the Money Challenge, or it's also found in The Rich Couple. So either of those two books provide you with the 8 money milestones.
2: Okay, excellent. It's so helpful. Which of the money milestones tends to trip couples up the most? And what have you found helps to get unstuck?
3: So the very first one that tends to trip couples up is actually money milestone 1. Because oftentimes I'll meet with couples, I do financial counseling, I'll meet with couples, and they're not on the same page with the biblical foundation for financial health. And that is generosity. They have not discussed what to give, how much to give, when to give. And so if we can establish that baseline, then it goes a long way toward building everything else in their financial life. So it starts with generosity.
2: Yeah, that's helpful. You warn couples about what you call the 4 marriage dividers. And I want to unpack those for a moment. I think these are really helpful.
3: Yeah. So the 4 biggest marriage dividers around money are poor communication, selfishness, distrust, and unrealistic expectations. So poor communication is addressed by having a simple weekly 10-minute money conversation before you ever open a spreadsheet. Selfishness fades when couples stop thinking in terms of my money and start celebrating each other's wins. Distrust is overcome through complete transparency. We're talking about shared accounts, shared passwords, and agreed upon spending guidelines. Unrealistic expectations are replaced with a realistic shared financial plan that's reviewed regularly. So ultimately, one principle that ties this all together is to bring everything into the light. You know, talk early and pray often.
2: That's so good. If someone's listening today, Art, and they say, you know, I love what you're talking about, but that's just doesn't even seem possible in my marriage. We're miles apart. What would you say to begin turning that around?
3: Well, don't start with the budget. Start with your hearts. So pray together. So in The Rich Couple, I encourage couples to begin with this simple prayer. Lord, help us to be one. Help us experience the contentment and purpose that you desire for us. Thank you for allowing us to be a part of your mission. 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And then I encourage couples to spend 15 minutes sharing their money stories without interrupting or judging each other. And then finally, you know, take one small step together, such as opening a joint savings account with $50. The small acts of unity can create lasting momentum.
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8: Thanks for taking my call. I appreciate it. I'm just curious about something. I'm retired, and I don't have very much in an IRA. Got a little bit in savings, both with Schwab. And I have a family member that's older than me. When they pass away, I inherit all they have. Is there any advantage for me to keep the IRA?
2: Yeah. Yeah, there could absolutely be an advantage to keeping the IRA, even if you don't, currently need the money to live on. First of all, you get the continued tax deferred growth. So as long as the money stays in the IRA, it can continue to grow tax deferred or tax free if it's a Roth. You'll have required minimum distributions. So at age 77, if it's a traditional, you know, you've got to continue making your annual RMD. You can't simply leave it there, which I'm sure you've been along the way. You don't have to spend the distribution if you don't need it. And you could do a qualified charitable distribution straight to a charity, and then you wouldn't have to pay tax on it as it comes out. With regard to future needs, while Social Security covers your expenses today, the IRA is going to provide some cushion for unexpected health care costs. If you needed long-term care, certainly inflation, any unforeseen expenses. And then finally, legacy planning. If you don't need the IRA during your lifetime, it can become part of the inheritance you leave to your beneficiaries, including ministries, if there's not heirs there. In terms of the older family member naming you as a beneficiary, you don't need to change your own IRA strategy simply because you may inherit another retirement account. If you do inherit it, the distribution rules will depend on your relationship to the deceased and what type of account it is. So I would just evaluate that, when and it's received. But let me stop there and just get your thoughts on all that.
8: So you're saying really I should go ahead and just keep the IRA, even though I don't need it for the live on.
2: That's right, because, you know, we don't know what the future can hold. Now, if you define enough and you, you know, have defined your financial finish line, both with what you have today as well as what you're expecting in the future, then one of the other benefits you have is to accelerate your giving. Because, you know, one of the things I think we don't want to do, and I think too often we can get into this trap, is, you know, many folks will over-accumulate during their lifetime, and they'll sit on far more than they need, planning to give it away at death, when they could get some of it into God's economy right now. And so you have the opportunity to do a qualified charitable distribution to the extent you, in fact, have gone beyond your lifetime finish line, meaning you know what you need in total assets and you've accumulated beyond that. Well, for 2026, you could do up to $111,000, and that's per individual. Wow. Yeah, through a qualified charitable distribution. So that money would come out of the IRA and go straight to a ministry, and you don't add $1 to your taxable income, which means you're just getting far more into God's kingdom to advance the gospel. And that's just one example, but that could be a wonderful opportunity for you.
8: Okay. Hadn't realized all that. Thank you. I appreciate it.
2: Absolutely, Rod. Listen, thanks for your call. If we can help you further along the way, don't hesitate to reach out. 800-525-7000 is the number to call. Let's go to Miami and let's see, Kalia, go ahead.
9: Hi, Rob. Thank you so much for taking my call.
2: Of course.
9: I had a quick question. I'm struggling with credit card debt. The debt that I have is exactly $8,900, and the APR is 23.49. So I'm kind of in a pickle here because I can't, you know, pay that debt right now in a situation. So I was wondering what the best options would be, because I've already communicated with my credit card company to see if they have any extra hardship programs, you know, to lower their interest. You know, I've read about consolidation, personal loan, hearing negative things about consolidation, personal loan. So I just was trying to see if what would be the best route to go with this debt that I can't seem to get down, obviously, for the hardship I'm dealing with.
2: Yeah, well, there's another option here, Kalia, that's actually my preferred option for how you pay down this debt. And it's what's called debt management, or you may hear it referred to as credit counseling. So within the creditors, each credit card company has what's called a credit counseling department. And in the credit counseling department, they offer lower interest rates, dramatically lower than the prevailing rate. So you're at 23.49, the typical interest rate, and it varies by creditor, so it would depend on which one you have, but it should be somewhere between 0 and 11%. 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
2: 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And listen, you're going to love them. They love Jesus. They're all about helping God's people get out of debt. This program is the way to do it. If you have about more than roughly $4,000 in credit card debt, this is the way I recommend folks go. Hey, Kalia, God bless you. Thanks for calling today. Well, folks, that's going to do it for us. We covered a lot of ground today. I'm so thankful for the opportunity to come alongside you to talk about our role as stewards, to look to God's word, to encourage one another, and realize that as we see God as our ultimate and true treasure, well, money changes its entire focus. It becomes a means to an end to accomplish God's purposes, and that's what we want to encourage you in as we gather together on this program each day. 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This has been Faith and Finance. We'll see you next time. Bye-bye.
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2: All right, our word for today comes from 2 Samuel chapter 18. Then Absalom met the servants of David. Absalom rode on a mule. The mule went under the thick boughs of a great terebinth tree, and his head caught in the terebinth so that he was left hanging between heaven and earth. You know, Absalom's downfall is one of the most striking scenes in the scripture. The son who stole the hearts of Israel led a rebellion against his father and sought a kingdom for himself. He ended up hanging helplessly from a tree. The irony is hard to miss. Earlier, we're told that Absalom's appearance and magnificent hair were sources of great admiration. What had become a point of pride ultimately became an instrument of his downfall. Pride always makes promises it cannot keep. It tells us we deserve more, know better, and can succeed apart from God. Yet Scripture repeatedly warns that pride goes before destruction.
3: Nothing can separate us from the love of God, which is in Christ Jesus, his Son.

0: He so loved us. And he describes himself to us as this God, this patient God, the God of patience. Look over at verse 13. He's the God of patience. He's the God of comfort. He's the God of hope. I love verse 13. He's the God of hope. And then in verse 33, he says he's the God of peace. And it's everything you and I are looking for today. And Jesus is saying, that's me.
1: What are you searching for in this life? Security, joy, peace, or meaning? These are some common ones at the heart of the choices every one of us makes. As Pastor Bobby will teach us in today's edition of The Faithful Word, Jesus alone offers us a never-ending source of all of those things and more. Now here's Pastor Bobby in Romans chapter 15 as he continues his message, The Lord's Example.
0: We come to verse 3 now, and Paul now begins to give us again the example of Jesus Christ. In all his epistles, he brings it all back to Christ. We're to be Christ-like to people. We're to be Christ to other people. Do you remember how Christ received you? I remember how he received me, warts and all. I was a mess. And yet he so loved me. He so brought people into my life, and he showed me who he was. And so he tells us in verse 3, look at verse 3, he says, for even Christ did not please himself. Jesus, who comes to this earth, it wasn't about him, it was about others. Listen, Philippians 2, actually I'll start in verse 3. Paul is giving us now, he's going to tell us in verse 5 of Philippians, let this mind be in you that was also in Christ Jesus. And he tells us there, look, notice what he says. He has to say this to the church. Don't be selfish. Don't try to impress others. Be humble, thinking of others as better than yourselves. Don't look out only for your own interest, but take an interest of others too. And then he says this. You must have the same attitude as Christ. The King James Version says, you need to have the same mind as Christ. Listen, though he was God, it was God who came to this earth. Do you realize this? This is what separates us from every other religion. Our God came to us. Our God, notice he goes on to say there, he says, though he was God, he did not think of equality with God as something to cling to or grasp. Instead, he gave up his divine privileges. You know, just this other day, I'm coming into the house and there was this, like, around the rocks, there was a whole bunch of these ants, right? So I love this because I make pretend in my mind I'm a helicopter pilot and I get the raid. Here I am, I'm circling these ants. Then all of a sudden God started speaking to my heart and he's saying, you're gonna kill those ants. You know, you should warn them. You should say, listen, just get out of here. And I was like, Lord, they're ants. I can't, how am I gonna communicate to ants? And then the Lord, as I was studying this text, saying, this is how you communicate to ants. You become an ant. And you come down and you live among them. I said, Lord, I don't want to be an ant. And I sprayed him with the ray. No. But this, listen. Instead, he gave up his divine privilege. He took the humble position of a slave and was born as a human being. When he appeared in human form, he humbled himself in obedience to God. And he died a criminal's death on the cross. He denied himself. You can see it on YouTube. It's very, very powerful. And it's Diane, the Princess of England. And she was getting together with Mother Teresa. And, you know, she talks about how she would have change of clothes for every 3 hours and this and that. She's going to India and she's here with this woman who just takes care of the hurting, the lost. And she says, as I was in this woman's presence, she goes, for 3 days, she says, I didn't even change. I didn't shower. She says, I was just so caught up in her Jesus. And she says how, here I am a princess, and I should be the happiest person in the world. I have everything. I have limos. I can go anywhere I want. But I noticed in her, there was a peace. There was a joy. And she said, I want that Jesus that she has. Again, showing us, you know, Jesus said it right. He says, if you really want to find your life, you lose it. Lose it in what? Lose it in me. For in me, you'll find your life. Less of you and more of me. And this is what Paul is saying. Look at Jesus. On Good Friday, I did our study from the seven sayings of Jesus on the cross. And even on the cross, he's suffering. They're taking his hand and they're putting these spikes into his hand. And it says in Luke's gospel, he's not fighting them, he's giving his hand, and he's saying to them, Father, forgive them, they know not what they do. In fact, in Isaiah's prophecy about Jesus being the Son of God, being the Messiah, he said he would pray for his transgressors. He would pray for his executioners. And even while he's on that cross and he's being mocked and spit upon, he turns to the right at the thief on the cross who says, Jesus, will you remember me when you come into that kingdom? And he says, today you will be with me. Always thinking of others. The woman who bore him, Mary, she's that's her baby. And she's so overwhelmed in grief. And yet Jesus says, John, take care of her. I want you to watch out for her, thinking of others. And he's given us this example. In fact, it's interesting. Peter, he even gives us the example of Jesus as people are spitting on him. He tells us in 1 Peter chapter 2, there, verse 23. This misjustice, the whole trial of Jesus was disjustice. And yet it says there, he committed himself to him, to God, who judges righteously, who himself, Jesus, bore our sins on his own body on the tree, that we, having died to sins, might live for righteousness. By those stripes we were healed. See, he so loved us. He was so patient with us. He's been so kind to us. And that's why this is incredible as we're going through these things. In fact, as I looked at chapter 15 this week, and you could see how everything this chapter is about, it's about the Lord. He uses the word Lord, God, Jesus Christ, 12 times. Paul's saying, listen, this is the way, this is the key. Look to Jesus, look to the Father, look to the Trinity. He gives us this. And then he presents to us, and this is where I'm going to close. This is what really drew me, is this last example.

this patient God, the God of patience. Look over at verse 13. He's the God of patience. He's the God of comfort. He's the God of hope. I love verse 13. He's the God of hope. And then in verse 33, he says he's the God of peace. And it's everything you and I are looking for today. And Jesus is saying, that's me. I'm what you need. In fact, look at verse 7. He says, therefore, in light of all this stuff he's telling us, receive one another just as Christ also received us to the glory of God. He brings us out back to that important thing. Christ received you. Christ received you. See, that's one of the things God keeps bringing me back to. He received me. Why? Why? And now I'm looking at other people and I'm realizing Christ received them. He wants to save them. Verse 5, now may the God of patience and comfort grant you to be like-minded towards one another according to Christ Jesus, that you may be one mind and one mouth, glorifying God the Father, the Lord Jesus Christ. Therefore, receive one another just as Christ also received us to the glory of God. Receive each other. Receive this God. See his example. See, he's a God of patience. Aren't you glad God the Father is a God of patience? You know, in the Hebrew, it's more the word long-suffering. I don't like that word. I like quick. Make it quick, God. But he's long-suffering with us. In fact, it says he wishes none to perish, but all to have eternal life. And it speaks of each and every one of us. He stands outside of our life and he's trying to get our attention and he's trying to draw us to himself because he's a God of such patience. You know, it's plain to see today how God is so patient with this nation, with our nation. A nation that has approved same-sex marriages, promotes homosexuality, encourages gender dysphoria. It allows abortion on demand, but yet there is this God that so loves us, that's so patient with us, that so wishes that none to perish, but all to have eternal life. See, he's been patient with you. But don't take his patience for agreeing with your sin. Some of us, we're still living in sin. And he tells us to get out of that. In fact, Romans 12 is all about you need to surrender. You need to finally come all into Christ. You need to separate yourself from the things of this world. And now you're to live according to him and do his will. And so he's telling us here, he's the God of patience. Notice too, he's the God of all comfort. I love that. And many of us need to hear that today. Many of us, we're in pain right now. I've been hearing some of your stories, first service, second service, people being, they just heard this week, they got the news that they have cancer, and other people have gotten all other kinds of news. But we have a God of comfort, a God that wants to comfort you and comfort me. In fact, I love this verse. It's Isaiah 42:3, where Isaiah, he's speaking to the nation here, and this nation that thinks God has abandoned them because the Babylonians are about to come in. And God says to such a people who have rebelled against him, denied him, he says, a bruised reed he will not break, a smoldering wick he will not put out. What he was saying there is that bruised reed that's about to break, if just the slightest wind blows, it's going to snap, it's going to separate. But God says, no, you're not. I'm not going to break you. That wick, that maybe you got the littlest fire, the littlest, God, help me. He says, I'm not going to put that out. But instead, he promises to come alongside and he promises to breathe life into you. That verse, Jeremiah 29, where God says, for I know the thoughts I have for you, not to harm you, but to give you a hope and future. See, that's God. He is a God of all comfort. In 2 Corinthians 1:3, Paul describes him this way. All praise to God, the Father of our Lord Jesus Christ. God, our merciful Father and the source of all comfort. He comforts us in all our troubles so that we can comfort others. When they are troubled, we will be able to give them the same comfort he has given us. You see what he's trying to say here? I'm comforting you. I will comfort you. I'll get you through the storm. But here's the thing. I want you now to do the same for other people. The comfort I've given you, I want you to do to other people. And then thirdly, it says there that he is the God of hope. Look at verse 13. Now may the God of hope fill

0: you. This is actually a prayer of Paul. He's praying for you and I. He's saying, may the God of all hope fill you with all joy, peace, and believing, that you may abound in hope by the power of the Holy Spirit. Man, he is the God of all hope. Now, when you hear the word hope, you think like me, well, you know, when I hear hope, I hope so. I hope God will do it. No, the word hope in the New Testament, it means certain expectations of impossibilities. See, he is the God of all hope. It's certain. It's going to be sure. He is going to do it. And notice, he says here, in believing. See, that's the problem we have. We want to see it first. We want to experience it first. But God says, no, it's he says there, now may the God of hope fill you with all joy and peace and feeling. He doesn't say feeling. He says it comes in believing. When you believe in me, when you trust in me, when you know that I am the God of the Bible, I am the creator, I created you. There's nothing impossible for me. There's nothing too hard for me. You know, I'm writing these things down and I'm thinking, what are you hoping in today? What are you trusting in today? Are you trusting in politics? I have special prayer for you at the end of the service. If you think there's going to be a savior that's going to come and just bring, there is going to be an antichrist that's going to come and he's going to bring a false peace. Do you think science is going to cure all your ills? You're crazy. What is it? Science, politics, the government? Let me tell you, who is your hope? Your hope is Jesus Christ. In fact, in Titus 3, it says he is the blessed hope. He is the one who's actually coming again. I don't know if you believe that or not, but I'm telling you right now, he's coming again for his church. That is a fact. The Bible tells us that we will see him again. He's going to break through this cloud. He's going to come, call up his church, and we're going to be with him. And then the next remaining 7 years is going to be all hell on earth and judgment. He is the God of all comfort. Now may the God of hope fill you with joy and peace and believing. See, you're lacking that joy. You're lacking that peace. This is what every human is looking for, yearning for. And the Lord is saying it is provided to you. This hope, this future, it all comes through the Lord. In fact, go back to verse 4. I want you to see this. I skipped over it for a reason. Look what Paul says there. For whatever things were written before were written for our learning, that we, through the patience and comfort of the scriptures, might have hope. Boy, why do you guys teach from the Bible at Calvary Chapel? Because that's where the hope is in. Amen. It's not in the hope of what a man tells you. It's in the hope of what thus says the Lord. And God says it, and that means it's going to come to pass. It means God is going to do it. See, I read the accounts in the Bible. I read of Abraham. I read of Moses. I've read of David. I've read of Esther. I've read of these people in the Bible and how God did the impossible in their lives. And that's why the Bible says faith comes by hearing and hearing by the word of God. It builds this faith in our lives, this belief that God, you did it before, you're going to do it again. And this is why we believe. This hope does not disappoint. In fact, in Romans 8:24, he says that. This hope does not disappoint. Verse 25, but if we look forward to something we don't yet have, we must wait patiently and confidently, and the Holy Spirit helps us in our weakness. That's so good to know. This Holy Spirit who God gives us, the third person of the divine Holy Trinity. And listen to me, I really believe there's some here, you haven't come all in. You haven't believed on the Lord Jesus Christ for your salvation. You're still trying to live this faith out in your own strength, and you come up short every time. And it doesn't come until you finally say, the only way I'm getting into heaven is by Jesus Christ. The only way I'm getting in is by what Jesus did 2,000 years for me. I believe it. And the Bible says the moment you and I believe this, it says it in 1 Corinthians chapter 1, verse 30, that God himself, the Father, now places us in Christ Jesus. The Holy Spirit now comes into our life. This one who promises us joy and peace. You're lacking joy, you're lacking peace because you lack the one who gives it. In fact, 2 Corinthians 9:8 says this, and I love this verse. and God will generously provide all you need. Then you will always have everything you need and plenty left over to share with others. He's the God of hope. And lastly, he's the God of all peace. Peace. He's the God of peace. You know, I love in Isaiah where it testifies the one who was coming. He would be called the Wonderful Counselor, the Mighty God, the Prince of Peace. Do you know the Prince of Peace? Have you received him? You know, when you read in Genesis, just before judgment, just before the great flood, it says that Noah and his family went into the ark and God shut the door. See, I want you to know this peace, and this peace only comes through Jesus Christ. He's the final peace offering from God. God clearly showed us through his word. It tells us in Hebrews 1, it says, God, who at various times and in various ways spoke in times past to the fathers by the prophets, has in these last days spoken to us by his Son, whom he has anointed and appointed heir of all things, through whom he has made the world. See, what you need is peace with God. This is the battle that's going on with many that are still in between. They serve a form of God. God's in the distance. They believe in God. You believe, well, the Bible says even the demons believe in God. That's not the thing. Listen, God is. God created. Paul says you're without excuse not to believe this. But how can I know he will forgive me? How can I know salvation? And Paul says it's by believing in Christ. This is where peace comes. See, you're at war with God right now. You know, before the service, I said, Christ be magnified. We sang it, Christ be magnified, because the Bible says the God, small g, the devil, has blinded the eyes of those who don't believe. You don't believe it, you don't get it. And it's a supernatural thing, it's a spiritual thing where God opens up your eyes. And Paul tells us in Romans 5:1, therefore, since we have been made right in God's sight by faith, believing, we have peace with God because of what Jesus Christ has done. See, you need peace with God. That's what you need today. And it comes by believing on him, confessing him, and him coming into your life. So I'm going to ask you to do that this morning. If you've never done that before, before you leave this place, I would tell every person here who you're at that place where you haven't come all in. You're still standing. I'm telling you, come in. Embrace the one who stands to you right now and says, you who are weary and heavy laden. You know, religious people are the most weary and heavy laden people I know, because they're trying to get in. They're trying to be made right with God. But there's only one way. Jesus says, you who are weary and heavy laden, come to me and I'll give you rest, rest for your souls. Come to know the Lord of the Sabbath, the Lord of rest. It's Jesus Christ. I had to share this verse. It's Romans 16:20. Isn't this a great verse? And the God of peace will soon crush Satan underneath your feet. May the grace of God, our Lord Jesus, be with you all. I just wanted to say that because I love to remind Satan of his future. He is going to be crushed under my feet. I'm going to stop around here today. He has caused such evil, wickedness. When we look at this world, we see his fingerprints everywhere. He's the one that's tried to come against you, come against your family, your marriage, your children. But the Bible says, all who will come to me, I will bring you peace. Peace with me. Father in heaven, we just heard the gospel. We just heard the words of truth. I pray, Lord, as you hover by your spirit over this crowd here today, patient people, I pray that today they will not stutter, but they will run to you today. They will literally come and fall before you and say, Lord, I am a sinner. Save me. Save me. I want your son. I want you to come into my heart. I want to know without a shadow of a doubt, if I was to die today, I'm going to be brought into your presence. Just like the thief on the cross, he simply believed. He said, Jesus, I believe. Jesus, he confessed Jesus. He confessed him as the Lord, saying, Lord, unless you save me, I can't be saved. And if you'll say that prayer, you'll be saved.
1: 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Pastor Bobby has been making his way through the book of Romans in a series called The Study of Grace. 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There's so much going on in this book that deals with the immorality of the Roman church that grace isn't the first thing most of us would think of. But this is what makes God's mercy and grace so amazing. 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
1: Samuel mourned for Saul. Mourned for Saul, but also the damage that he had done to the nation. And yet, Saul was indifferent. What a big difference in leadership. He didn't care about the people. He didn't care about the glory of God. He cared about himself and his position and what he looked like. You see, but a leader doesn't necessarily think about what they look like, but does God get the glory? Are the people benefited

Ako e komomai. Welcome to As We Gather, the Bible teaching ministry of Calvary Chapel Honolulu with Pastor Bill Stonebreaker. Today, Pastor Bill continues in Samuel, looking at 1 Samuel chapter 15.

0: Saul loves to be praised. He loves the celebration of people. He loves that first seat. He loves to be admired. He writes and reads his own press clippings, you know, and what great things he has done, showing them to others. We've got to be careful if we're leading anyone, or if we're in a leadership position, whatever it might be, and then we seek the spotlight. We want to be known, but we seek maybe to have buildings named after us, or streets named after us, or we glory in the name. You know, I was kind of, as a joke, I was going to do this, and in McCall, when I go visit the family over there, there is a street there called Stonebreaker Street. I thought I took a picture of it, and so I was going to put it on, have Herb put it up when I talked about not having any streets named after you, and then you could see that street. It was just a joke. I looked online, and I noticed there's a whole bunch of streets and roads named Stonebreaker and stuff. So I guess they are naming it. I didn't name it. But, you know, you don't want to do that. The Bible tells us their inner thought, this is the prideful person, their inner thought is that their houses are forever and their dwelling places are to all generations, and they have called their lands after their own names. Bishop Estate, and you know, you name it. You go down the line in the land holdings of three major landowners here in Hawaii. But God says, don't do that. You know, don't look at your own, you know, accomplishments and build monuments to that. You see, Saul, notice what he's saying. He's using spiritual jargon to deflect. Oh, I've done it. Yeah. Oh, but they brought it to sacrifice. Oh, you know, and he's making excuses for that. Spiritual jargon. You see, it's not how we talk. It's how we walk. I think most of us know the Bible well enough to where we could talk. We could talk up a big reputation for ourselves. But it's not the talk, it's the walk. How are we walking with the Lord? That's what counts. Saul's monument, not to his accomplishments, that he beat the enemy, but really it's a monument from God's perspective of his disobedience. You see, spiritual words, like Saul's, they often cover up secret sins. Hey, be careful, those that have the spiritual jargon. You know, and they come on you with that spiritual jargon. You just wonder, is it covering up something? I'm not really a suspicious person. I want to hope all things, believe all things, endure all things. But I've been a pastor in the church long enough to realize and kind of spot those things. And it's like we used to say in the Jesus movement, back in the hippie days, I didn't get the big W. In other words, when somebody is kind of strange, I didn't get the big witness. I didn't witness to their spirit. You know, I got a red flag kind of thing with them. And so it's, you know, we just, you know, sometimes those that are just, they quietly live in the shadow of the Lord in faith. And there's not a lot of fanfare. There's not a lot of talk. You know, they're not like the braggart. But those are the ones that are very believable. You know, they just serve the Lord, love the Lord, they have faith. Saul plays that blame game. And he calls God your God. Did you catch that? Your God. Your God. It's like God at a distance. He doesn't own God for himself. It's been about 25 years that he has been the king at this point, just about, you know, as you can judge that. Because as David is going to be anointed, from that point on, Saul tries to kill David. And that is a time frame of at least probably 12 to 15 years. So we're about 25 years into Saul's ministry. And so notice your God, at this point, you still have a second-hand relationship with God. He's not intimate. He's not your personal God. It's really a sad statement of religious people. There's no intimacy. There's no personal relationship with God. oh, they're religious, but you want to get to the heart of it. Do you know the Lord personally? You see, 20 years later, now it's all coming out. Well, we go on, verse 20, we'll go down to verse 23. Then Saul said to Samuel, I did obey. Notice what he's saying? I did obey the voice of the Lord and went on the mission on which the Lord sent me. And I have brought back Agag, the king of Amalek, and have utterly destroyed the Amalekites. But the people took of the spoil, sheep and oxen, and the choices of the things devoted to destruction, to sacrifice to the Lord, your God, at Gilgal. And Samuel said, has the Lord as much delight in burnt offerings and sacrifices as in obeying the voice of the Lord? Behold, to obey is better than sacrifice, and to heed than the fat of rams. For rebellion is as the sin of divination, and insubordination is as iniquity and idolatry. Because you have rejected the word of the Lord, he, the Lord, has also rejected you from being king. You see, it's not what we give God. It's not that. I think sometimes people live in a way of legalism where the sacrifices, they think they deserve something because they've sacrificed to God. The servants, to serve the Lord here at Calvary Chapel, it's only if you're a servant of the Lord. You're not doing it to get something back from God. Well, look at, I'm going to get my stars, you know, on my name, you know, before I get to heaven because I've done this. No, you're serving selflessly, you know, without ego. You're serving for the benefit of the glory of God, number one, and to minister to the people. You see, but Saul's not doing that. He's not doing that at all. He's making excuses for what he's doing. The sad thing that we find here is he's been given that chance. He's been given that chance to serve again, but he just simply plays the blame game. He's just blaming others. He doesn't really come around to what he's done and his sin. No sense of conviction here. The hearing ear and the seeing eye, the Lord has made both of them. But Saul neither hears nor sees what the Lord's doing, but he has a callous insensitivity to the Lord. God has given us the Holy Spirit. We should be those that can hear and sense the presence of the Lord and where he's leading us, especially in the Word of God, as he deals in the Word of God, especially as you maybe see a need in the body of Christ. You jump in there and as God puts it on your heart, you don't do that out of, you know, a works kind of righteousness, but it's got moves on your heart. Sometimes it takes a little bit. You know, you feel a sense of it, but you don't do it. But then when you do it, you feel like, wow, I'm relieved. You know, God was speaking to me and I responded to that. But what does Saul do? He makes excuses for his sin. Those that are good at excuses, they're not good for much else. And especially as they're using God in their excuse. That's even worse. Justifying bad behavior. You know, I've heard when I've seen people get into really, you know, bad things or bad situations, bad relationships, and I've heard people, they want to justify themselves by saying, God told me. Really? I've never heard God speak audibly. I've never heard that. You see, I look at a person and the fruit of that person's life that they said, God told me. And I go, but look at the mess that's made. You're saying God told you. Are you sure you didn't make that mess and God didn't tell you? How do you know Satan didn't tell you? You see, often we use God as an excuse for bad behavior. Or, you know, God is not going to lead us down a blind alley. He's not going to lead us into sin. You see, if we're not led by God, we're really unfit to lead others. And I think that's a real caution of putting people in ministry. If they can't be led of God, that's why people that come, we say, well, just start serving here. They want to jump in right away. I don't know you. They want to jump in right away. Well, just let's see how faithful you are. Can you just be part of the body of Christ and be faithful there? If you can, then great. You see, the pastors on staff, I'm the one that approached them and said, I'm seeing you serve. What do you think about being the pastor of this area, being the pastor of that area? You know, and then other things. People serve, and some of our staff, they go, hey, let's grab this person because they're real servants. You see, it's really a matter of servanthood and being faithful in the little things, and then God gives us charge over much. So he's not really faithful at this point, and you see the consequences of that. Verse 24, going down to verse 29. Then Saul said to Samuel, I have sinned. I have indeed transgressed the command of the Lord in your words, because I feared the people and listened to their voice. Again, another excuse, blaming now the people, blaming God, blaming the people, blaming Samuel. Now therefore, please pardon my sin and return with me that I may worship the Lord. I would never put a person in ministry that would say this after everything they did. No, prove yourself. Let's see the fruit of that repentance. He's just out of office here. He's just now being chastised by the Lord, but it's not a true repentance. You see that, I'm sure. Verse 26. But Samuel said to Saul, I will not return with you, for you have rejected the word of the Lord. The Lord has rejected you from being king over Israel. And as Samuel turned to go, Saul seized the edge of his robe, and it tore. So Samuel said to him, the Lord has torn the kingdom of Israel from you today and has given it to your neighbor who is better than you. And also the glory of Israel will not lie or change his mind, for he is not a man that he should change his mind. So true repentance, that's not what we see here. He realizes he's losing everything. Oh, and so now he's saying, oh, forgive me, I'm repenting. The Bible tells us what true repentance is and what worldly repentance is, what it looks like. 2 Corinthians 7:10 says, for the sorrow that is according to the will of God produces repentance without regret. In other words, you've turned from that sin or that path you were on, and you've turned to the Lord, and no matter what he does, you're going to abide by it. You see, that's without regret, and it leads to salvation. For God has saved you from that dark path or that path of destruction, and Saul was on that path. But he says, the sorrow of the world produces death. And we know, because we read the rest of the story, that path that Saul was on was a worldly kind of repentance. He just wanted to get out of a bad situation, so he was trying to say and mouth the right words that he thought Samuel would, you know, believe, but Samuel doesn't. Repentance is an about face. It's not just a word, but it's a turning around. It's going in the opposite direction of a life that is going, you know, the way that we want it to go. Now we want to go the way that God wants us to go. And notice what happens when Samuel starts to leave. He grabs his robe and the robe tears. What an incredible metaphor. A metaphor, an illustration of God tearing the kingdom away from him. And that's what Samuel tells him. Now, it's interesting. He remains as king, but he's just a figurehead. He's just kind of a nothing. And really, it's a discipline of the Lord till they wake up and go, this is not a good leader. He's leading us in really bad places. I mean, whenever you see a people in a country being led the wrong way, and so much chaos and confusion and strife and division, and everything goes wrong and it's not right, you know, that's when you know they're not being led of the Lord. They might say a lot of words, but for Saul, his kingdom has been torn away. And that last part of this verse is interesting, where in verse 29, also the glory of Israel will not lie or change. And I read a passage in Numbers that basically said the same thing, that God does not lie, or he doesn't change his mind. He's not like man. But that term, that glory of Israel, is splendor. The splendor of Israel. And you see, that's what the king was for, the splendor of Israel. It wasn't for Saul, it was for Israel. But he's not that. And God's jealous. God's a jealous God. He's jealous for his name. He's jealous for his people. He's jealous for what he creates. You see, only here we see that title for God. The glory of Israel. The splendor of Israel. You see, because God is the God of Israel. And Israel was to be like a bright light. A bright, bright light, a city that would just shine, where travelers would want to come and find healing and find fellowship and find forgiveness. But that city failed. And the king failed. And basically, Jesus, when he was in Israel, he cursed the fig tree and it withered. Fig tree was a type of Israel. And it withered, no longer the glory. No longer that splendor, no longer that light. But now the church is that light. The church is God's splendor. Jesus said, you are the light of the world. A city set on a hill cannot be hidden. So we're that light to draw people that need a refuge. They need forgiveness. They need to know the Lord. Well, we end off here, verse 30 to 35. Then he said, I have sinned. But please honor me now before the elders of my people and before Israel, and go back with me that I may worship the Lord your God. Again, it's all about him. I've got a following. I got a position. I want to keep that. Verse 31. So Samuel went back, followed Saul, and Saul worshiped the Lord. Verse 32. Then Samuel said, bring me Agag, the king of the Amalekites. And Agag came to him cheerfully. And Agag said, surely the bitterness of death is past. He thought he had escaped death. Oh no. But Samuel said, as your sword has made women childless, so shall your mother be childless among women. And Samuel hewed Agag to pieces before the Lord at Gilgal. Now that's quite a leader. That's quite a prophet, you know, quite a judge. And he just totally wipes him out. Then verse 34, then Samuel went to Ramah, but Saul went up to his house in Gibeah of Saul. And Samuel did not see Saul again until the day of his death. For Samuel grieved over Saul, and the Lord regretted that he had made Saul king over Israel. Saul's motive at this point, it seems like, you know, you can say the words, you can mouth the words, repent and I'm sorry and I'm worshiping and all that. But he wanted to stay in power. He wanted to ensure his following of the people. He wanted to keep Samuel, God's man, close to him to make a good presentation to the people. He wants all God's benefits without having to obey God. You see, a lot of people, they want all that God has to offer, but they really just don't want to follow God completely in their life. You won't have the benefits of God. Oh, he may bless you because he loves you, but that abundant life, life more abundant, well, that comes with that calling and that obedience. And Agag, he didn't think he was going to taste death, but he's a man that walked in sin. The wages of sin is death. Samuel put him to death. One of the things, that last verse is Samuel mourned for Saul. Mourned for Saul, but also the damage that he had done to the nation. And yet, Saul was indifferent. What a big difference in leadership. He didn't care about the people. He didn't care about the glory of God. He cared about himself and his position and what he looked like. You see, but a leader doesn't necessarily think about what they look like, but does God get the glory? Are the people benefited? You see, what a great story that we have, especially for leadership. It's probably good for a pastor's conference to deal with things like this. And it's always good for our staff, because I go through this and share that with our staff. But what a great illustration of how we should walk and how we should not walk as the children of God, and being that light to the nation. Israel passed off the scene. God's not done with them. Oh, he's going to revive them again. But now the church, we as God's instruments to reach a dying world. And he wants to use you, wants to use me.
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4: And oftentimes what we're told to do in our culture and society is when we're triggered, we're told to back away, cut that person out of your life, no contact, isolation, withdraw from them. But what if triggers were actually God's way of revealing what he wanted to heal inside of us?
5: That's counselor and relationship expert Deborah Falada describing ways that you can improve your people skills. And she's back again today on Focus on the Family with Jim Daly. This is a fascinating conversation. Thanks for joining us. I'm John Fuller.
1: You know, John, last time Deborah shared several people skills, which are just practical ways to love others through our communication. You know, again, spiritually speaking, there's application here. I think the Lord wants us to be good communicators. He's the model for it. And we talked about that last time when it comes to whether you're aggressive or passive aggressive or assertive, which is really the healthiest place to be, which is where you see Jesus communicating. He didn't back up and leave truth just to be liked. In fact, he would ask good questions and kind of lead people to a conclusion, hopefully, that benefited their eternal soul. Mm-hmm. I mean, that was amazing. And today we're going to continue those discussions to talk about those things that trigger us in our relationships. I think we all know what they are. I certainly know mine. And, you know, I could really mess up with my wife, Jean, if I don't slow down and try to speak in a way that gets to her heart, not just make a point. And I think it's going to be really helpful today.
5: Yeah, and if you missed the program last time, we've got audio copies available online. 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And as was mentioned, Deborah Falada is a counselor, and she's written a terrific resource for all of us to improve our relationships. We're built for relationship and for community by God. So step up stronger. Get a copy of the book, People Skills. 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
1: Deborah, let me kick off in a lighter tone here. You're a counselor. I would assume that what drew you to that profession in part was the interest in other people and helping them to fix their issues. I mean, that kind of is the definition of a counselor. But you have a skill set that is different from, let's say, the husband that's a little superficial. In fact, I think in the book you talk about John being the floating duck type of person, news, weather, and sports.
4: Yes, we talk about relationships kind of like different levels of depth of a pool, if you think about it that way. There's the shallow end and there's the deep end. And I always say there's different levels of interaction and communication. You know, I could talk to you for an hour, but not necessarily have a deep conversation. And I think that's one of the reasons spouses struggle. The wife might say, well, I feel like we're not really communicating. And the husband's like, what do you mean? We talked for an hour yesterday. But we've got to understand that there's levels of communication. There's levels of depth. And my husband always jokes that when it comes to levels of depth, I'm like the scuba diver swimming in the deep end of emotions. And he's the duck floaty guy up on top with the facts, the basics. But the truth is, you need both in relationships. And so, real brief, the levels of conversation. Level one is the most superficial. It's the facts. You can have a facts conversation with anybody. How's the weather today? What are you up to? What are your plans? Level two is a little bit deeper because it requires more of you. It's your opinions and ideas. It requires you to share what you think about something, your opinion about the weather, or your opinion about your schedule. Level three takes us a little bit deeper, and it's our feelings. I'm feeling frustrated. I'm feeling hurt. I'm feeling embarrassed. I'm feeling excited. It's a lot more of who you are. And level four takes us even deeper into our beliefs, what God is teaching us, our faith, something even a little bit more vulnerable. And so think about that as you're engaging in relationships. You cannot swim in the deep end for too long. As my husband says, we need to come up for air. But if you stay superficial, you're not going to feel that your relationships are going deeper.
1: In that regard, Deborah, I'm sure there's people listening and watching who are saying that kind of defines my marriage. You know, I'm frustrated. And again, I'll just use stereotypical language. It may not always go this direction. But my husband seems to stay at the top, at the surface. And,
4: yeah.
1: And therefore, you will say as the wife, I feel emotionally, you know, bankrupt. Yeah. I don't feel like we have deep emotional conversations, while the husband is thinking, man, we are connecting.
4: Right.
1: She knows everything about the Broncos.
4: Right.
1: That's cool. But that's not what we're talking about. How do you intentionally move to something deeper when you're not, when you're used to the floaty duck?
4: Exactly. This is where we have to remember. It's not a lack of love. It's a lack of skill. And even the idea of emotional depth and emotional connection and emotional intelligence is something that many people haven't learned. Maybe they grew up in a family where level one and two were the dominant levels in the interaction. They don't even have the language for level three. And this is where a counselor can be really helpful. If you feel that you are emotionally bankrupt, if you feel that there's an emotional disconnect and you try to have deeper conversations and you feel like they're not going anywhere, this is a really great time to consider how could the help of a counselor encourage us as a couple to go a little bit deeper.
1: Which again, it's that assist that really does get you talking in that way. Let me ask this question. And again, just looking at stereotypical marriage types. Also, you can find that one is willing to go there, but the other may get defensive or protective or whatever that might be when you move beyond level one and two, when we're talking about emotional hurts, etc., kind of those triggers that we will continue to discuss today. And therefore, that spouse learns to not go there.
4: Yeah.
1: Because when you go there, you get this, you know, response that trains you to not go there because it's too private. They don't want to go there, etc. How, I mean, where do you go with that? And you kind of in that relationship, you have a learned behavior where we don't go deep because going deep causes him or her too much pain.
4: Oftentimes I find with couples specifically that they only go deep when there is a hurt or offense. I felt really hurt by this. And so I'm telling you, you know, we need to change this. Or you did something that really hurt my feelings. I don't like how you, and we want to go deeper at the moment of offense. They are going to get offensive. They're going to feel offended. They're going to not want to engage if they feel like the only time you're coming to them with feelings is when you're hurt, upset, disapproving, critical. And so we have to be careful to actually set aside time to go deeper when there isn't a hurt and an offense. One thing I've talked about before, but I think it's worth mentioning, is the practice of a 30-minute check-in once a week with your spouse. Setting aside 30 minutes to have level three and four conversation outside of the heat of a moment of offense, to just create an opportunity to ask questions. What's something you were excited about this week? What's something you're looking forward to? And what's something God is teaching you? Conversations outside of hurt can help you practice going deeper in a non-threatening way.
1: Yeah, I would think, and in that regard, it creates an environment that hopefully can build trust over time to where you can get there. Avoidance is partially what I'm talking about. So if you have a spouse that, you know, you want to go deep, but they continue to respond with avoidance, that will sound like, yeah, I don't want to talk about that right now. We'll talk about that later, but later never comes. And so you're left with asking the question a month later, a year later, whatever it might be, can we talk about that? Yeah, let's not talk about that now. Let's talk about that later. And that's the refrain that you end up in years in your marriage hearing. What do you do with something like that to kind of pull that in a little bit to say, no, we need help in this place. Let's not avoid it.
4: Yeah, I think you start with yourself because you are part of the equation of a relationship. And so often I look at the ingredients my spouse is bringing and I don't like the ingredients. I want to change them. I want to shift them. I want to alter them. I see avoidance. I see withdrawal. I see isolation. I need to get rid of that The problem is you can spend your whole life trying and it might not make a difference. Mm. So what you can do is focus on your ingredients. How am I saying this? What's the timing? What's my tone? How do I do this a little bit differently? How can

0: can show them many, many things that they can adjust and do differently that will get a different response.
1: Well, which strikes right at the heart of self-awareness.
0: Yeah.
1: Right? That's the point. And that's a good statement. Eli, your son, who's out in the gallery, on a lighter side, you've had some exchanges. He's only 13, right?
0: Yeah, he's only 13.
1: But he's a great conversationalist. What makes him that?
0: You know, Eli has actually had to learn how to become a good conversationalist. It does not come naturally to him. Mm. I actually dedicated this book to Eli because I noticed there's a lot of things that don't come naturally to him that he has to work hard on. Mm. And eye contact, having good conversations, asking good questions, to the point where I hear from so many people now who say to me, I'm kind of, you know, surprised by the fact that your 13-year-old asks such good questions. All of that is a reminder to us that we don't have to be born a certain way to show up in relationships healthy. These are skills that we can learn along the way.
1: Yeah. You know, we love the question, what's the shortest scripture in the Bible? John, mm-hmm. I'm going to put you on the spot. What is it?
2: I think it's Jesus wept,
1: and
2: isn't
1: it? The point of that, it is that.
2: Okay.
1: But the point is that Jesus had emotions. Yeah. And, you know, Lazarus, the whole story of Lazarus dying, he could have prevented it. And Mary wasn't very happy about that. And yet he was emotional about it. There's going to be something that will come that is good from this. Speak to that idea that Jesus, he's also experiencing humanity from this side of eternity and this side of the throne room of eternity. Think of that. Mm-hmm. God becoming man. You could sit for days and meditate on that.
0: Yeah.
1: And the why of that and the how of that and his sacrifice on the cross, the resurrection. It was the way to salvation for us who believe in Christ. But in that context, he does model it for us. How did you connect the healthy approach that Jesus would make with, you know, all of us that fall short?
0: When we talk about Jesus, he models healthy people skills. He models healthy relationships, and we can learn so much from him. Biblical scholars have identified over 39 different emotions that Jesus felt and expressed through scripture mm-hmm. alone. And when we talk about going deep with people, level 3 and level 4, Jesus was really good at meeting people at that level of depth, but he was also really good at being in tune and expressing that to others. 39 examples where he felt something, he allowed himself to experience, and then he shared that with the people in his life. He was deeply troubled in the garden, and he shared his feelings with his disciples and asked them for prayer and support. That was a bid for intimacy and connection. He didn't have to tell anybody how he was feeling. He didn't have to ask them for support, but he invited them in. When we're vulnerable, we're actually inviting people into our story. We're saying, come on in. I welcome you into my life and into my heart. And when we block out our feelings and block out our weaknesses and block out our struggles, try to pretend we're strong, we're actually also blocking intimacy and connection with people. So a big people skill is for us to learn how to be vulnerable, to share what we're feeling, to share what we're struggling with, to share what we need. Mm-hmm.
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1: Deborah, one of the people skills that you highlight is vulnerability. You identified a study, I think from the 1960s, that highlighted the importance of vulnerability. It's so true that that is an aspect that the church, I would add, before you even give the definition, we fail so often to be authentic, to talk about our own difficulties that everybody thinks. My sister Denise was in this spot where I need to clean up my act before I become a Christian, because when she would look at the Christian community she knew, they all look so perfect. Like, on the outside, they all lived a perfect life. But that's not what we should be communicating, right?
0: Right.
1: So what is this study on vulnerability?
0: It's called the pratfall.

0: all effect. And it's really interesting because they rated speakers on their level of engagement and connection with the audience. And the speakers that actually had some sort of a blunder, and maybe they tripped going up on stage, or maybe they said something by accident, or the mic fell off or whatever, those were the ones that were rated higher than the ones that were totally polished. And the theme of that was the idea, the conclusion, that we actually like people more when we feel that we can relate to them. It's like, okay, you're human. You are human. Which again goes back to Jesus's humanity. We can relate to him because he had needs like we did. He had hunger. He had a need for connection. He was thirsty. He had different needs that he showed us here on this earth. I need you to stay with me and pray, you know. And what does it look like for us to communicate and convey our needs? What's going on inside of us? Our weaknesses, our struggles, our issues with the world around us, and not just with everybody, but with safe people in our lives to show them who we really are. That's vulnerability.
1: It is. Those triggers, it's so interesting that we're, especially in the marital relationship, but also in our parenting relationships, you know, we want to do our best. I mean, I can't think of anybody, forget political persuasions, everybody wants a healthy, good, dynamic marriage, I believe. And then your parenting side, you want to love your children, you want them to do well, you want them to do better than you, you want them to just excel in every way. So then we get to these triggers and these buttons, and they're like massive speed bumps in our desire on the healthy highway of life.
0: Yeah.
1: Describe what a trigger is and that self-sabotage that we do. And I guess the deepest question is, why do we do that?
0: Yeah. The beautiful thing about relationships is they are a mirror to our wounds. And when people get close enough, things are going to get exposed, that were in hibernation, that were hidden before. You know, when you start to get near people, you're going to start bumping up against their pain points and the things in their life, the wounds in their life. And that's exactly what a trigger is. It's when we have an exaggerated emotional response to something someone says or does that really hurts us. And oftentimes what we're told to do in our culture and society is when we're triggered, we're told to back away, cut that person out of your life, no contact, isolation, withdraw from them. But what if triggers were actually God's way of revealing what he wanted to heal inside of us? I tell a story about when I was leaving the house with the kids and I was in a rush and I hit my shoulder on a coat rack, left a black and blue mark. And later that evening, John came over to give me a hug. He didn't know that there was a bruise there. And he pushed up against it and I reacted like, ow, you know, pushed him away. This is what we do with our emotional sore spots, our emotional wounds. You may not have caused the wound, but you get close enough to me to push on it. The wound of rejection, the wound of abandonment, the wound of insecurity, the wound of inadequacy. And when you get close enough to me in relationships or say something or do something that's going to push on that wound, I'm going to react. But what if the reaction is God revealing something that he wants to heal in me? I don't want you to react like that. Yeah. I want you to lean in. I want you to heal. So when relationships expose our triggers, it's an invitation for us to go deeper in our healing so that we can go deeper in our relationships as well.
2: And for the person who is maybe knowingly or unknowingly triggered that individual in our life, how do we have wisdom about saying something? I mean, maybe I'm the person God wants to use to help you deal with that fear of rejection you have.
1: That's dangerous, girl.
2: Well, I mean, it really is hard.
1: But it's good.
2: I could risk a relationship here.
0: Yeah, yeah. You know, if I was the person that just pressed on a sore spot and realized it, I would say something to the effect of, I'm really sorry I hurt you in that way. I hope you know that my intention was this. I had a good intention towards you. This is what I really wanted to communicate. And I just want to process what that reaction was all about. But I would recommend that you not do it in the moment of the trigger. Oftentimes in the height of the moment, we want to process, well, what was that all about? But your brain is offline during those moments. You know, you're thinking out of your wounding. Yeah. And so oftentimes the best thing to do is wait until the emotion dies down and then revisit that conversation a little bit later.
2: That's uncomfortable though, that waiting.
0: It is uncomfortable, but it's important because you're allowing that person to get back to baseline. Mm-hmm. You're allowing time to pass for your reaction to get back to baseline so you can have a more productive conversation. Think about it with your kids as well. When your kid's having a temper tantrum, that is not the time to engage in a rational conversation, no. Right? We want to wait until the emotion dies down and then we revisit the topic.
1: Well, on the other side of that, it's not the time for you to become irrational as a parent.
0: Exactly.
1: And that's, I was guilty of that. You come over here right now. If you don't stop, you know, I mean, it's just so funny that that's, we get down to the gutter, right? What do they call that? The lizard brain?
0: Yeah, I've heard that, the lizard brain.
1: Yeah. Another skill, and I want to hit, we're right at the end here, but I want to hit as many as possible. And of course, you know, get the app for the phone or whatever, or come to Focus on the Family's website, and you can get the full conversation with Deborah. But another skill that you highlight is forgiveness. We all talk about that. I think the Christian community, we understand that generally.
0: Yeah.
1: I don't know that we know the depth in the way that God has constructed us emotionally, the importance of forgiveness, like at the core. If you can get there, it's a beautiful place to be.
0: Yeah. Forgiveness is really for you to free you from the hurt and the pain, to untether you from the wounding that that person caused you and the power that they have over your life, to unhook yourself. And the only way that we can pursue forgiveness is to have empathy, which is a heart to understand and learn what that person might be going through, feeling, thinking. I think of Jesus on the cross as he offered forgiveness to those who falsely accused him and crucified him by saying, "Father, forgive them. They don't know what they're doing." He put himself in their experience, had empathy for them in order to be able to say, "Forgive them, Lord." And so many times we're hurt by people. We're not considering their trauma. We're not considering their pain. We're not considering their wounding that may have led them to the dysfunction that they are in. But I think when we can have a heart of empathy, it leads us down the path of forgiveness, which then offers us closure for us.
1: You know, another important attribute, and generally these are all in Galatians 5:22, the fruit of the Spirit. This is the character of God. But humility is another one. You can spend so much time thinking about that the God of the universe, the one who created everything, is a humble spirit. I mean, you'd think in a human context it'd be exactly the opposite. Mm-hmm. Look what I've done and brah. But his character is humility. What do we need to emulate when it comes to the Lord's expression of humility? If you are in me, here is what you will be. And humility is one of them.
0: Yeah, having an accurate view of ourselves and others, to me, is the ultimate definition of humility. Because sometimes we have an inaccurate view of self. We inflate ourselves. We think we're great and amazing. We have so much grace for ourselves. But an accurate view of who we are, also an accurate view of the person in front of us and their value before God. When we have a proper view of self and others, it's so much easier to engage in these difficult things, such as forgiveness, such as conflict, such as hard conversations and communication. Humility is truly having a proper perspective of who we are.
1: Yeah, it's so, so good. And you've done a wonderful job in this book, People Skills. It has such spiritual depth as well as practical depth from your counseling background. So well done. Thanks for being with us.
0: Thank you. It's always a pleasure.
1: This is so good. And let me turn to the listener. We hope that you're encouraged by the conversation today. I learned a lot, and I know you have as well. And I think Deborah's book is great. People Skills is essential reading. I mean, this is what you want to know and learn. It's like a toolbox for your relationships. I think everyone, myself included, needs a copy in their library. Forget mm-hmm. putting it in the library. Read it, then put it or give it away. Mm-hmm. And when you give a donation of any amount to Focus on the Family, we'll send you a copy of Deborah's book as our way of saying thank you for partnering with the ministry and helping others. Last year alone, 110,000 couples were helped through a crisis here at Focus on the Family. That is wonderful. And you're part of it. So be in ministry with us. When you contribute to Focus on the Family, you're contributing to the team of Christian counselors who are helping these folks when they call in. This is a top-notch team. It's amazing to hear from people across the country who have benefited. Mm-hmm. Sandra wrote to us from Virginia and said this, Focus on the Family has blessed my family and me for many years. I'm especially thankful for your counseling ministry. They're professional and provided helpful guidance that had to be from the Lord. Thank you.
2: Yeah, this team is deeply spiritual at the core, and they offer biblical perspectives and understanding, and they're just amazing. So if you're struggling, know that our donor community makes it possible for us to have them give you a call back and talk to you and listen to you and offer some guidance. And they can even connect you with a trusted Christian counselor in your area. And again, thanks to the generosity of those who partner with us to make this available to you.
1: I want to thank you to Sandra for that testimony. That hits right at the target of what we're trying to do each and every day. 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
1: It's
2: a single origin, to set the record straight.
1: You can tell who the coffee drinker is here. 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Am I close?
2: You are very close.
1: All right.
2: That's
1: I think
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0: Trust is the oxygen of all human relationships. 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
1: Aloha everyone, this is Mrs. Lund, principal of Calvary Chapel Christian School. 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I'm really looking forward to the new school year with great expectations of what the Lord is going to do in the lives of our students. 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
5: Would you open your Bibles, please, for one final time, at least this go around, to the book of Nehemiah. Let's just take it to Nehemiah chapter 1. I know we have gone through these 13 chapters, but we're going to take a fresh look in a different way. You know, we have spent 18 weeks, including today, 17 in the past, 18 including today, looking at Nehemiah. We've looked at his career from cupbearer to King Artaxerxes Longimanus, the king of Persia, to being a building engineer in the city of Jerusalem, to becoming the first governor of that city. But we're going to kind of go back and look at the big picture. I want to look at mega themes that come from this book, and I've written them down there in your worship folder. Throughout this series, we have been working off of a principle. In fact, anytime we look at a scriptural passage from the Old Testament as New Testament believers, the reason we do is because we're working off the principle in 2 Timothy chapter 3, verse 16, that says, all scripture is given by inspiration of God. Not some of it, not just the Gospels, not just the New Testament. All scripture is given by inspiration of God and is profitable for doctrine, for reproof, for correction, for instruction in righteousness. And we've worked off the similar principle that Paul wrote in 1 Corinthians 10 when he said all these things happened to them, them being Old Testament people, all these things happened to them as examples and were written for our warning. So we have example and warning in the Old Testament. We have found that in this book. Nehemiah has been an example, a good example of sensitivity, humility, spirituality. The people of Jerusalem have, for the most part, been good examples. Examples of hard work, diligence, cooperation. But sometimes they have been to us bad examples. Example of compromise and backsliding and disobedience, as we saw last week. There are enemies that are written about in the book of Nehemiah. Do you remember their names? Sanballat, Tobiah, Geshem. These are the men opposed to the work of God being done in that city. They also serve as examples. bad examples, to warn us of what can happen. There were two very wealthy brothers. They were also very wicked brothers. They were wild, they were immoral, and they often used their money to cover up the dark side of their lives. These two brothers went to church. In fact, they went to the same church. They gave a lot of money to that church. And one of the brothers died. And the brother that died came to that church right when a brand new pastor had taken the pulpit. The old pastor retired. This young pastor was fiery, uncompromising, just wanted to speak the truth. And he could see through the facade of these two crazy, immoral brothers. So one of these brothers died. The surviving brother comes to the pastor, asks him to do his brother's funeral, but he comes into the office with a check. And he says, "Pastor, in my hand is a check that is going to cover all of the new building expansion you're trying to do. It'll cover it all. But I'd like you to do me one favor. Tomorrow at my brother's funeral, I'd like you to address the people who come and say that my brother was a saint." So the pastor nodded and promised to do precisely as the man said. Took the check, went to the bank, deposited it into the church's bank account. The next day at the funeral, people were gathered. Pastor was up in front by the casket, looked down at the open casket and said, "This man was an ungodly sinner. He was wicked to the core. He was unfaithful to his wife. He beat his children. He was a notorious cheater in business. But compared to his brother, he was a saint." Let me just say that compared to Sanballat, Tobiah, and Geshem, everybody in Jerusalem, no matter how bad they compromised, they were all saints. We're going to look today at five mega themes. These are just themes that I have chosen in looking over this book this week, figuring out a good way to end this book in a way that is applicable. I've come up with five overarching principles that both encourage and warn us. Five mega themes. Here's the first. Great cities can fall. The first thing I am confronted with when I open the book of Nehemiah is the fact that great cities can fall, because the book opens up with a city that had fallen. Jerusalem had fallen. It was a city in shambles. That's the first report Nehemiah heard. When he asked the entourage who had just come back from Jerusalem what the conditions were like, this is in chapter 1, if you have your Bibles open, verse 3. "The survivors who are left from the captivity in the province are there in great distress and reproach. The wall of Jerusalem is also broken down, and its gates are burned with fire." The reason that is significant is because it hadn't always been this way. Jerusalem had been a city of renown, known all over the known world as a great city. David made it so. 450 years before this, King David, the second king of the united 12 tribes of Israel, brought that nation and the city of Jerusalem into a golden age. He built roads, he built walls and forts. He united the kingdom, expanded the kingdom, secured its border, ended long-standing threats to the nation, and then he passed it on to his son Solomon, who continued that golden era. Solomon was so known and Jerusalem was so renowned that people from all over the world, kings, queens, took note. In fact, one of the visitors of Solomon was a woman by the name of the Queen of Sheba, And when she came and saw the temple and the buildings and the meals provided for the staff and all that was going on in the city of Jerusalem, the Bible tells us there was no more spirit in her. Took her breath away. And she said to King Solomon, "The half was not told me." This is far better than I had heard. So Jerusalem had become, at that time, the political, spiritual, and economic hub of a vast kingdom. And now we look at Nehemiah chapter 1, and we considered it already. But here is a great city that had fallen. Now, why did it fall? Well, you know the story, but in brief, in 930 BC, a guy by the name of Jeroboam said to Solomon, "We're splitting. We're not united with you anymore. We hate the taxation. We don't like the economics. We want to do our own thing." So he took 10 of those tribes and split the kingdom in two. Both of the kingdoms, north and south, became so wicked, filled with idolatry year after year, that eventually, as God promised, he took them captive, or he let them go into captivity. 722 BC, the Assyrians took the 10 northern tribes away. 150 years later, 586 BC, the Babylonians did the same thing. By the time we get to Nehemiah, there's a new boss on the block, and that is Cyrus. And Cyrus is the king of the combined forces of the Medes and the Persians. And the city of Jerusalem is broken down, and the gates are burned with fire. Let me just remind you that history is littered with once great civilizations, great cities that have fallen. Let me give you a few names. Nineveh, Babylon, Carthage, Alexandria. All of these are just archaeological ruins today. Pompeii, Ephesus, Herculaneum, Petra, Persepolis, and Jerusalem. When you hear that, and Jerusalem, that should give you pause, because you wouldn't expect Jerusalem to be included in a list like that. Because Jerusalem, after all, was God's city. Uniquely God's city.
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6: Hi, I'm Skip Heitzig, pastor of Calvary Church in Albuquerque, New Mexico, and the author of the devotional, Soaring Above It All. 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From Genesis to Revelation, I've highlighted the Bible's big picture, distilling key passages, events, people, themes, and significance. 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
5: In 1 Kings, God calls Jerusalem the city which I have chosen for myself to put my name there. My eyes and my heart will be there perpetually. But you know, there's a principle in the New Testament. I know you know it, and it applies here. To whom much is given, finish it out for me. To whom much is given, much shall be required. Jerusalem was given much. God had warned them back in Deuteronomy 28 and 29, if you disobey me, you're going to fall. Here's his words, Deuteronomy 28. You shall be plucked from the land that you go in to possess. The very next chapter, Deuteronomy 29, he continues that thought and he says, it's going to get so bad if you disobey me that the other nations around are going to look and say, why would God let this happen? And the answer will be, because they have forsaken the covenant which he made with them. Have you ever wondered what happened to those seven churches in the book of Revelation that Jesus wrote to? Ephesus, Smyrna, Pergamum, Thyatira, Laodicea, all those seven churches. What became of them? At one time, they were hubs in great cities, hubs of Christian influence in great towns. If you were to visit those places today, you would realize there is no visible church there at all. There may be Christians in the area, very small percentage, but there's no evidence of Christianity in those places. All of that to say this, what happened to Jerusalem can happen to any city, any nation. Any city or any nation that turns its back on God, this can happen to. I checked again this week, opened my wallet, and looked on the back of a $1 bill, and there it is, says right there, in God we trust. Stamped on our coinage, in God we trust. So I thought, I wonder if that's just a one-off. Is that just on the $1 bill? So picked out a $10 bill, different face on the front, but on the back, there it is again. In God we trust. And so I thought, well, that's interesting. I'm just going to keep going. I have somewhere a $2 bill. Just so rare, I just thought I'd hold on to it. And I couldn't find it on the $2 bill, but then down at the bottom, it says, in God we trust. So I started thinking, is that true? I know one time it was. I mean, that's part of the founding documents of our nation, in God we trust. That was a pillar. What God is it we trust in? Are we trusting in mammon, the god of money? Are we trusting in ourselves as we're our own god, our own bosses? Truth is, as a nation, we are leaving God. We have left God. We are now reinterpreting the history of our nation. It is being taught differently in schools today and purposely, at least in some cases, purposely leaving out the obvious foundation of our country. Let me just remind you of just a couple of things. Back in 1620, there was something called the Mayflower Compact. Now, you know what happened? The Mayflower came to our shores to establish a government in the New World. The Mayflower Compact was an agreement made aboard the ship, the Mayflower, as it was still docked out at sea by Cape Cod, Massachusetts. And before it came ashore, 41 of those people aboard signed this framework that would become the founding of the new government, self-government of this nation. And here's just a section of it. Having undertaken for the glory of God and the advancement of the Christian faith, we do solemnly and mutually combine ourselves together. In that statement, they were saying, we have come to this nation to give God the glory and to advance the gospel. Their words, the Christian faith. That was 1620. 23 years later, four of the colonies in the New World drew up the Constitution of the New England Confederation. Among other things, they wanted to band together to have intercolonial commerce and fight off any enemies that would come. But they wrote this, we all come into these parts of America with one and the same end and aim, namely to advance the kingdom of our Lord Jesus Christ, and to enjoy the liberties of the gospel in purity and peace. Can you imagine? That's how our country was founded, with men who said, we want to preach the gospel, give glory to God, and advance the Christian faith and the liberties thereof on new soil. Well, there are many such examples in our documents. But let me just advance that a little bit further. In the 1800s, a guy sent from the government of France named Alexis de Tocqueville was sent to America to examine it, to study this experiment, it was called, in democracy. He started at first to just study the prison systems in our country, but he wanted to know why this democracy was working and what the difference between the French government and this new government were. And among the things he wrote and said, it is purported by some that he wrote this, and I'll put this quote up. I sought for the greatness and genius of America in her commodious harbors and her ample rivers. It was not there. In her fertile fields and boundless forests, and it was not there. In her rich mines and her vast world commerce, and it was not there. In her democratic Congress and her matchless Constitution, and it was not there. Not until I went into the churches of America and heard her pulpits flame with righteousness did I understand the secret of her genius and power. America is great because she is good. And if America ever ceases to be good, she will cease to be great. What happened to Jerusalem should give us pause as a nation. One nation under God, perhaps at one time. A nation, perhaps, that has left God. Great cities can fall. Great nations can fall. But let me take you quickly to a second mega theme that gives you a little more hope. Ordinary people can help. One thing that strikes me about the book of Nehemiah, it's a story about ordinary folks. All about ordinary people. Remember the list of names, 4 separate times we encountered and avoided in this book, a list of very difficult names that I decided not to read for the most part. When I did, I got in trouble. Nehemiah himself was ordinary. Nehemiah was not a king. Nehemiah was not a prophet. Nehemiah was not a priest. He was a cupbearer. He was the chief of staff for a king in Persia. But he decided to cooperate with God's plan. In Nehemiah chapter 3, if you have your Bible open, Nehemiah chapter 3, it gives another list of names, but this time not just a list. Rather, it gives us the names and the locations of the people who built the wall. We went through that. Let me remind you of who is on the list in this chapter. I read about priests, Tekoites, it's people who live in Tekoa, 5, 6, 8 miles away, men of Gibeon, another local village, goldsmiths, perfumers, merchants, leaders, and their daughters. Sounds like a bunch of ordinary people. In fact, let me just push that a little bit. I think if anybody could say, looking at the walls of Jerusalem, this is not my job, it would be goldsmiths, perfumers, and priests. And I'm guessing that when they came home every night, their muscles ached. They were not used to that labor. But they gave themselves willingly to the work. They pitched in, ordinary people from all walks of life doing their part in spite of opposition. The message of Nehemiah, or one of the messages of Nehemiah, is that God can and does use anyone who is willing to be used. We mentioned in this book, in one of our studies, you take care of the availability and let God take care of the ability. Don't say, I don't have the ability to do that. Just be available and watch how God equips you to be able to do what he calls you to do. God's callings are God's enablings. What God asks you to do, he will equip you to pull off. One of my favorite passages in 2 Chronicles, chapter 9, the eyes of the Lord search the whole earth in order to strengthen those whose hearts are fully committed to him. So it just takes, it's as simple as Romans 12:1, I present my body to you, Lord, as a living sacrifice.
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0: Welcome to The Word for Today, featuring the Bible teaching ministry of Pastor Chuck Smith, founder of the Calvary Chapel Movement. This radio program is a chapter-by-chapter, verse-by-verse study through the entire Bible. And on today's edition of The Word for Today, Pastor Chuck continues his message, The Knowledge and Understanding of God, as we pick up in 2 Peter chapter 1, verse 1. And now, with today's study, here's Pastor Chuck.
1: 2 Peter. Simon Peter. The name Simon, of course, was the given name. Peter is the name that Jesus gave to him. He is a bondslave and an apostle. It seems that bondslave was first, apostle second, of Jesus Christ, writing to those that have obtained like precious faith with us through the righteousness of God and our Savior Jesus Christ. So Peter identifies himself as the writer. He is writing to those who have received like precious faith. And that word precious again, big old rough tough Peter. And yet this word seems to be one of his favorite words. Grace and peace be multiplied through the knowledge of God and of Jesus our Lord. Grace and peace, typical greetings. But here Peter is praying really that they be multiplied. And how are they multiplied? The more you know God, the more you know Jesus Christ, the more you experience and are blessed by the grace of God, and as the result, experience the peace of God. Grace and peace be multiplied. How? Through your knowledge of God and of Jesus Christ. Oh, God is so gracious. And you need to know him so that you might know his grace towards us. So grace and peace be multiplied through the knowledge of God and Jesus our Lord. According as his divine power, he has given unto us all things that pertain unto life and godliness through the knowledge of him that has called us to glory, or by glory and virtue. Now, God has supplied unto us everything that we need to live a successful Christian life. God really doesn't have to do any more for us. No extra work is necessary. God has given unto us all that pertains to a spiritual life, a life of godliness. And this abundance for this life comes to us again through the knowledge of God. How important that you come to know God. And how can you come to know God? There's only one resource book by which you can get a true understanding of God, and that's the Bible. Your knowledge of God must come through God's revelation of himself. You see, if I develop what I feel God must be like, then I think of myself in my most ideal form and I project that as God, but that comes short. So I cannot accept man's understandings or revelations of God. They're all centered around that man's own personality and ideals. It is important that my understanding and revelation of God come from himself, from his revelation of himself. And of course, the most complete revelation came through Jesus Christ. God, in sundry times and in diverse ways, spoke to our fathers by the prophets, but hath in these last days spoken unto us by his own dear Son. So through Jesus Christ, I come to a knowledge and an understanding of God. And As I come to the knowledge and understanding of God, I grow in grace. And as I come to the knowledge and understanding of God, I find that God has given unto me everything that I need for this life, for a life of godliness. So, he has called us by his glory and virtue, and he has given to us exceeding great and precious promises, that by these you might be partakers of the divine nature. And as, again, the Word of God brings me the knowledge of God. The Word of God helps me to then partake of the divine nature. The seed that brought me into spiritual life, by which I was conceived spiritually, was the Word of God. Jesus said a man went forth to sow. Some of the seed fell by the wayside and so forth. He said, now the seed is the Word. It brings forth spiritual life. In the Word are exceeding rich and precious promises, and this brings a conformity to the divine nature. We need to make a thorough, complete study of the Word of God. You cannot get too much of it. And the amazing thing that I've discovered about this book is that every time I read it, there is something new, there is something fresh that ministers to my spirit. It never grows old. I never think, oh, I've read that before, or oh, I know that. For as I read it prayerfully and carefully, I find that the Spirit opens up a new vista of truth that I had never discovered before. It's a book that is constantly unfolding its beauty unto my heart as I read it, as I come to know God, as I grow in that grace through the knowledge of God and of Jesus Christ. Now, these rich and precious promises. You know, I think that you can find a promise of God that is adaptable for any kind of a circumstance that you might be facing. No matter what your problem is, there is a promise to match the problem. A promise that speaks to that problem. A promise of God's help or God's deliverance or God's provision, God's strength, whatever it is that you might need, God has given to us exceeding rich and precious promises that we are to lay hold of and we are to claim. And by these, we become partakers of the divine nature, having escaped the corruption that is in the world through lust. There is the source of the corruption in the world. We live in a world that is really messed up. A world that is corrupt. And what is at the heart of the corruption? The lust of man. The greed. But we've escaped that, thank God, through the knowledge of God and through the Word of God and by partaking of the divine nature. How important it is that we constantly feed on the Word of God, because it is the Word of God that feeds the spiritual man. Now, there is the fleshly side of me, there is the spiritual side of me. I always take care to feed the fleshly side of me. It makes its demands. About 5:30 or so in the evening, the fleshly side of me begins to make its demands. And so I take care of it. I see that it is fed. I try to see that I have a well-balanced diet, that I get a proper balance of the grains, of the vegetables, of the fruits, of the green leafy vegetables, the yellow vegetables, and so forth, so that I can be strong physically. I like to eat a well-balanced dinner. I like to have a well-balanced diet. I grew up on it. If we would take as much care to feed the spiritual man as we do the physical man, how strong

giving all diligence, add to your faith moral strength or moral courage. The word virtue means one who stands in the face of opposition, one who doesn't run from the battle. And to your virtue, knowledge. And to your knowledge, temperance. And to temperance, patience. And to patience, godliness. And to godliness, brotherly kindness. And to brotherly kindness, love. Now, if these were rungs on a ladder that you were climbing, at which rung are you presently standing? Are you growing? Are you developing in your spiritual walk in life? In looking back, have you progressed this past year? Have there been real spiritual gains made in your life? Or are you just sort of treading water, running on a treadmill, maintaining? The Bible doesn't encourage us really to just maintain. It encourages us to grow, to develop, to add to our faith, virtue. To virtue, knowledge, to develop and to experience the growth. And I would encourage you to look at your own life. Where are you standing? Where are you going? What are your spiritual goals? For if these things be in you, godliness, brotherly kindness, love, if these things be in you and abound, they make you that you will neither be barren nor unfruitful in the knowledge of our Lord Jesus Christ. Your life will begin to really bring forth fruit. Sometimes people come and they say, you know, I feel so dry spiritually. Quite a witness against yourself. You haven't been growing. You haven't been diligent, adding to your faith virtue and to your virtue knowledge and to your knowledge temperance and all. If these things are in you, if they abound in you, you'll never be barren or unfruitful. Your life will be filled with the knowledge and the understanding of our Lord, by which the grace and the love and the peace will be multiplied in your life. But if you lack in these things, go down the list again. If you're lacking in patience, in temperance, which is moderation, if you're lacking in love or brotherly kindness, then you're blind. Spiritually blind to your real condition and your real need. You know, it's a tragic thing that sin has its effect of numbing the senses of man. Our consciences can be deadened by repeated sin. You know, the first time you did it, you felt so horrible. It bothered you. You really wrestled with it. And it was just miserable, and you felt miserable. But you finally sort of got over it and eased out of it. But the next time you did it, you didn't feel quite so badly about it. Until now, you can do it without even a wince. The numbing effect of sin. That is, of course, one of the deadly characteristics of drugs. Is the first thing they attack is your will. And they destroy your willpower so that a person can easily become addicted to drugs because they attack that part of your makeup that would resist doing such a thing. And destroying your willpower, you then become

0: from its victim. Sin, much the same way. It is blinding. It brings to you a short-sightedness. That is, we lose the sense of the eternal. And that is always dangerous, when we lose the sense of the eternal. We cannot see afar off. We only see the immediate advantage. We only see the temporary gain, but we don't take eternity into our consideration. And the moment you leave out the eternal, you have lost the perspective for life. You've lost the sense of good judgment, and you're apt to do foolish things because you don't have eternity in view. May God ever keep in the forefront of our minds the consciousness of eternity and the fact that we stand on the threshold of eternity every day. None of us know when we're going to take that step. And yet we plan as though we're going to be here forever. But how many are like that rich man of which Jesus spake when he said, I am rich, I'm increased with goods, I have need of nothing. And the Lord said, thou fool. This night, your soul's going to be required of you. He was laying up his plans. I'm going to tear down my barns, build bigger, and so on. This night, it's all over. We live on the border of eternity, and we need to have that in our minds. What is the eternal value? What is the eternal effect? Oh, it may have a temporary value for us. It may bring us excitement for right now, but what's it doing for me eternally? It may seem to be the proper or the exciting thing to do right now, but what about the eternal? And when we lose sight of eternity, we become blind. We cannot see afar off. And we soon forget that we've been purged, we've been washed from those old sins. So, give diligence to make your calling and election sure. For if you do these things, you will never fall. Now, there are always those who are questioning the security of the believer. And yes, the believer is secure. If you do these things, you'll never fall. If you are adding to your faith virtue and to your virtue knowledge and to your knowledge temperance, if you do these things, you're never going to fall. You're moving on towards Him. For so an entrance shall be ministered unto you abundantly into the everlasting kingdom of our Lord and Savior Jesus Christ. What kind of an entrance are you going to have into heaven? Just barely squeak in. There used to be a song and I hated it. If I can just make it in. And I thought that it was reflective of the attitude of too many people. You know, if I can just make it in, that's all, man, just make it in, that's all I want. I want to have an abundant entry into the kingdom of God. You know, I don't want to just run the race and hope to finish the race. I want to win the race. Know ye that they which run in a race run all, but only one receives the prize, so run that you might obtain. This lackadaisical attitude towards the Christian walk in life is a curse to so many people within the church. Peter here encourages you towards the abundant entrance into the kingdom, the everlasting kingdom of our Lord and Savior Jesus Christ. Wherefore, Peter said, I will not be negligent to put you always in remembrance of these things, though you know them and you're established in the present truth. Now, I know you know these things, Peter said, but I want to remind you. There are things which we as Christians, it seems, need constant reminding. Certain areas. It's easy to just begin to slough off and to become careless or indifferent. And so there are areas where we need constant exhortation, constant prodding, constant reminders. And Peter is saying, I know you know these things, but I want to bring them to your memory again.
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0: Now may the Lord bless you and be with you and keep you in his love. Through the grace of Jesus Christ, as we look forward to that glorious day of the Lord when he comes for us, that we might be with him in his eternal kingdom, world without end. God bless you, and may the strength of the Lord be your portion this week, in Jesus' name.
2: 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Box 8000, Costa Mesa, California, 92628. 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That's right here on the next edition of The Word

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4: We've lost sight of what real ministry is about. And a pastor, a real pastor, a real shepherd, what does he do? He prays, he studies, and he feeds the flock of God. He doesn't entertain people. He's not the star of the show. He's supposed to be the servant of all.

0: Welcome to Somebody Loves You Radio, the Bible teaching ministry of Roll Race in Diamond Bar, California. As we resume our study of 1 Corinthians today, Raul will outline God's expectations for those in pastoral leadership and urge you to have a heart for ministry, regardless of whether or not you've been called full-time. We'll discover that the Lord wants us to be servants, not self-serving, and humble, not prideful, as we promote His gospel rather than ourselves. Here's Raul Reese in the book of 1 Corinthians.
1: What we have here in chapter 4, the title of my message is Paul's picture of a real pastor. Now, we know that there's hundreds and thousands of churches, even close to millions of churches all over the world. But how does the Bible describe a real church and a real pastor? Or real pastors or real ministers of the gospel of Jesus Christ? And what's happening here is that Paul the Apostle is talking to a group of believers whom Apollos had brought to Jesus Christ. Paul brought Apollos to Christ, and then they were claiming to be wiser than Paul the Apostle and the group that Paul hung out with. So Paul, what he wants to do is he wants to clarify that it wasn't really him, and it's not them, it's the Lord. It's the Lord that is doing the work. They were questioning Paul's wisdom, Paul's authority, Paul's motives concerning his ministry. You know, it's sad that so many churches and ministries, not all, but are constantly in competition with other churches. It's sad. So sad. Look how he begins, chapter 4, verses 1 through 6. Here he talks about being a faithful steward. Look what he says. Paul begins. He says, "Let a man so consider us as servants of Christ and stewards of the mysteries of God." I love chapter 4, verse 1. Because here Paul gives us two main themes. One of stewardship and the other one of servanthood. Notice what he says there. And I think it's really important that here Paul has been talking about Apollos and himself, and now he's going to let you know what a real minister and a real steward of God is. Let me take you back a little bit in the Greek language, because here when he uses the word servant here in that culture, if you were in a port and you became a galley slave, notice what I said, a galley slave. You were not employed on top of the ship. You were employed in the bottom of the ship. And you were chained. And you would be a roarer. A roarer in the bottom. They would call that a bond slave. Notice that in the bottom of the ship, you had become not only a bond servant of that master. And as we look at our own personal lives, Paul, when he writes all his letters, he says, Paul, an apostle and a servant, a doulos of Jesus Christ. Paul never looked at himself like so many TV evangelists as what? As a Hollywood star. They have their own special parking. They have their own special security. They're untouchable. And they're always, always asking for money. Always. Those are the people you have to be careful with. And Paul the Apostle exposes those kind of people. They were constantly seeking after their own glory, building themselves up and becoming superstars. Listen, the Bible says that when Paul and James and all these guys were called, Paul's going to tell us here in chapter 4, they went through heavy suffering, and they were poor, and they had their own jobs. Nothing was given to them, and they never fleeced the flock of God. Never, ever. And you can see how the ministry today has been professionalized. We've lost sight of what real ministry is about. And a pastor, a real pastor, a real shepherd, what does he do? He prays, he studies, and he feeds the flock of God. He doesn't entertain people. He's not the star of the show. He's supposed to be the servant of all, greeting the people, talking to the people, counseling with the people, being a servant. And you don't see that today in big churches today. because it's gotten to their heads. It's sad. But I think it's really important that we understand and take the Bible and stick to the Word of God. As Paul says in chapter 4, 1, let a man consider us, speaking of the apostles, notice, as servants under rowers. The word in Greek there is under rower. And the bottom of the ship, rowing away. Of Christ and stewards. What's a steward? He's a house manager. If I have a boss, he makes me a house steward of everything that he has, like Joseph. What do? I have to have wisdom on how to deal with his money and do it correctly and do it in a way where we're accountable. He's made you and I stewards of everything you have, your house, your car, your bank account, the clothes you wear, everything. You have to be a good manager. So it's really important that we understand the mind of Paul and the heart of Paul here. Paul is saying of himself, listen, you guys, he says, let a man so consider us as, notice, under rowers, and what? And stewards of what? Of the mysteries of God. What the word mysteries there? The truth of Jesus Christ or the word of God that has been given to us. Are you a good steward of the truths of God when God gives you his word? Are you a good steward of it? And then check this out, verse 2, the requirement. Moreover, he says, it is required in stewards, in house managers, that one to be found, here's the word again like this morning, faithful. Faithful, trustworthy. Can God trust you with the little things so that he can give you bigger things? If he can, you better learn. You better learn if you want to prosper in this world. Not financially, spiritually. To trust you with the things of the Spirit. And I think this is so cool how Paul's heart is shown to us here as he's speaking to our hearts. He wants us to really know the heart of God. And what God really intends to do in each one of our lives. And check this out, verse 3. He said, but with me, Paul, it is a very small thing that I should be judged by you. They were judging Paul. And yet Paul was one of the most blameless people in the whole world. He worked a job and then he preached. He never, ever asked for money. When they gave him a gift, he took it and used it for the gospel. One of the most blameless people in the whole world, Paul the Apostle. And yet these Judaizers were coming against him because he had been bringing the gospel of Jesus Christ and they were bringing the law and trying to bring people into bondage when Paul was setting people free to the gospel of Jesus Christ. So they hated him and they were jealous of Paul. Watch again. But with me, Paul, notice his attitude. It is a very small thing that I, Paul, should be judged by you or by a human court. In fact, I don't even judge myself. So how can you judge me? Notice what Paul's saying here. This is something that we need to understand because today, people are always what? Are always, always trying to tear people down. What were they doing? They were tearing Paul's character down. We need to be careful of that. We don't tear people's character down. We do expose the sin of people that take advantage of other people. And Paul mentions it by name. Verse 4. For I know of nothing against myself. Notice he was blameless. Blameless. I can't notice what he says. Yet, I am not justified by this. Even though I'm blameless, I'm not justifying myself. But he, God, who judges me, is the Lord. I love that. I mean, God knows my heart. God knows my attitude. God knows my service to him. And God knows my private life. How about you? Tonight. God sees everything. God hears everything. So Paul brings up some really heavy things here concerning blamelessness. Look what he says again, verse 4. He says, for I know nothing against myself, yet I am not justified by this, but he who judges me is the Lord. Notice the truth is the Lord. And then verse 5. Therefore, judge nothing before the time, that is the time of judgment coming, until the Lord comes, who will both bring to light, notice, the hidden things, of darkness and reveal the counsels of the hearts, and then each man's praise will be coming from God. Isn't that heavy? What is he saying? He says, you can lie to the world, you can lie to your wife, you can lie to your husband, to your children, you can lie to the pastor, you can lie to the sheep, you can lie to everybody, but God is going to reveal it on the day of judgment. It's going to be open for everybody to see. You won't be able to snow God. You won't be able to hide from God. That's why Paul says very clearly here, notice, he's going to judge what? My motives. My motives, why did I do that? What was my motive? Our motive in giving, our motive in reading, our motive in witnessing, our motive in church attendance, our motive in talking to people in the world and the way we work as Christians. All those things are going to be cast into the fire, and God is going to test every one of those motives. And whatever burns up, you lose your reward. You don't get nothing. You'll be saved by the grace of God only.
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1: Verse 5 again. Therefore, judge nothing before the time until the Lord comes, who will bring both to light the hidden things of darkness and unveil the counsels of the real heart. Then, notice, each one's praise or motive will come from God. So everything will be exposed and God will be the final judge. Verse 6. Now, these things, brethren, speaking to Christians, I have figuratively transferred to myself and Apollos for your sakes, that you may learn in us not to think beyond what is written, that none of you may be puffed up on behalf of one against another. What is Paul saying? Paul saying, you guys, Paul, Apollos, and myself, and Peter were all examples of what? Of humility, true humility. Look at Jesus. He's the greatest example. And then notice verse 7 to 13. For who makes you differ from another person? He's going to ask five questions here. And what do you have that you did not receive? Now, if you did indeed receive it, why do you boast as if you had not received it? Notice what Paul is saying here. What happened to your humility? Why are you such a braggart? When you know that God is the one that gave it to you, why do you take the credit? Why do you take the credit? Even becoming a millionaire, who gave it to you? God gave it to you. Now, if you did it in lying and cheating and conniving, and you did it wrongfully, then that's not of the Lord. Because then you took it from other people to enrich yourself. But truly, if God has opened the door and God's really leading my life, then I'm going to give credit to the Lord. What he's doing, what he wants to do in my life. So Paul here wants to make sure that we understand when he's asking these questions. And this is what's really missing in so many churches today. Learning how to be not a self-promoter, but allow God to promote you and to lead you and guide you and open the doors and close the doors and know when you need not to go through that door as you're being led by the Holy Spirit. God is the one that gives us the gifts of the Holy Spirit. So who gets the credit? God gets the credit. Nobody else. Look what he says, verse 8. He says, you already are full. You already are rich. You have reigned as kings without us. And indeed, I could wish you did reign, that we also might reign with you. Notice what Paul here, he's actually using satire here when he speaks. And what's incredible here, literally, he says, you think you got it all, but you really have nothing. Literally. You think you got it all. You think you have arrived, but you haven't. You really haven't. Because God's in control. God's the one that promotes. He takes up one and he takes on the other. God is the one that opens the door. God is the one that closes the door. Look what Paul says now in verse 9 again. Now, for I think And here's not the real truth about the ministry and pastors. For I think, Paul says, that God has displayed us, the apostles, last, not first. Isn't that cool? I think that God has put us not first, but last, the apostles. As men condemned to death, if I'm a real minister of God, I'm condemned to death. We have been made a spectacle to the world, both to angels and to men. He's talking about the downfall of the ministry, the real ministry. Now, these guys didn't have where to sleep. They didn't have enough food. They were beaten. Paul said, I was beaten 3 times, shipwrecked thrice. I mean, this is the way the ministry is. The real ministry is not the way people present it today. That's not the real ministry. And so he goes on to say, for I think that God has displayed us, the apostles, last. Notice, and he says what? As men condemned to death, for we have been made a spectacle to the world, both to angels and to men. Notice, we are fools for Christ's sake, but you're wise in Christ. We are weak, but you're strong. You are distinguished, but we are dishonored. Notice that. Paul never lifting himself up. But the real truth is, hey, it's the Lord. Verse 11, he goes on to say, he said, to the present hour, we both are hungry and thirsty. We are poorly clothed and beaten and homeless. And we labor, we work, working with our own hands, being reviled. And yet, what do? Instead of putting people down and cursing people, we bless people. That's the Christian love of Christ. We bless people. Being persecuted, we endure it. Notice that. And then he says, being defamed, we entreat. We have been made the filth of the world, the offscouring of all things, even to the present time, Paul says. People don't like us. People don't respect us. People think we're nothing but dirt. We're the scum of the earth. And yet Paul knew he had the greatest call of all calls, to be a disciple of Jesus Christ, to be a doulos, a servant of the Lord. I love that. And then he says, I do not write these things to shame you. I'm not trying to embarrass you. But as my beloved children, I'm warning you. He's a father to the body of Christ. As a father to my children, I'm trying to warn you. Don't go into the ministry unless you really count the cost. Don't go into it unless you know what you're getting yourself into. It's not about promoting yourself. It's not about making yourself rich. It's about ministering to people and loving God and loving His Word and being a steward and being a servant of God. Then he says this, I love this. He says, for though you might have 10,000 instructors in Christ, yet you do not have many fathers, for in Christ Jesus I have begotten you through the gospel or the good news of Jesus Christ. You're still my children, no matter where you are in the world. You're still my children. Therefore, not because of what he said, I urge you, notice, imitate me. Why? Because he imitated Jesus Christ. Imitate me. Because I imitate Christ. For this reason, I have sent Timothy. Timothy, remember, he was his disciple, one of the youngest disciples. He loved Paul, and Paul loved him. He was like his own son. He took him with him everywhere. Look what he says. For this reason, I have sent Timothy to you, who is my beloved and faithful son in the Lord. Isn't that cool? To me, it's a blessing to get young people in the ministry, train them up, and give them the word of God, and pray with them, and disciple them, and then cut them loose, and see how God's going to use them. They're like my sons. Now that I'm older, they're like my sons, and I'm like their father, and some of them are grandfather to them. To be able to see all the children that I have dedicated in West Covina, and here, and they come through these doors now, and it's been 35 years to a lot of these, and they walk in with their children, then I really feel old. Think about that. I remember when they were little kids in Sunday school. And now they're grown up. Men in the military, coming out of the military, they get married. They move away throughout the United States. And they contact me. And it's amazing to see when they come back and they talk to me. I can't believe how God has blessed this place. And look how God is blessing you. And God continues to move in us and through our lives. So here Paul has taught me much about the ministry as he's talking to us. Watch what else he says. He says, verse 17, again, for this reason I have sent Timothy to you, who is my beloved and faithful son in the Lord, who will remind you of my ways. Notice that, of my ways in Christ Jesus. That is the way he lived, the way his life was, Paul the Apostle, as I teach everywhere in every church. Now, some are puffed up as though I were not coming to you. Notice that. They were looking for a fault. They were looking for a fight with Paul. But I will come to you shortly. Notice, if the Lord wills. Underline that. Always according to the will of God. If the Lord wills. He says, and I will know not the word of those who are puffed up, but what? The power of God. I love that. The power of God through the power of the Holy Spirit. Paul says, I depend on the power of God, not the power of men. When I come, I'm coming in the power of God. Watch this, verse 20. For the kingdom of God is not in word, but in power. It's not just words. This is the power of God, the Bible. If you've never read the Bible from Genesis to Revelation, you've been in the Lord a year, 2 or 3 years, shame on you. Shame on you. How are you ever going to know God's perfect will for your life if you haven't read from Genesis to Revelation? You can't. And God will never bring to you the knowledge that you need to give to others because you don't have it yourself. The Holy Spirit only brings back to my remembrance only the things that I have read and studied. That's it. So maybe your mind is empty concerning the Holy Spirit. You need to read through the whole Bible, Genesis to Revelation.
0: 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Now, here's Raul once again with a closing thought.
1: And then he says this finally, what do you want? Shall I come to you with a rod so I can beat you? Or shall I come in love? Of course he's going to come in love. We don't come with the rod. God uses the rod. We use the love of God. And check this out. What do you want? Shall I come to you with a rod or in love or in a spirit of gentleness? Of course, I'm going to come in love. And with what? In gentleness. Why? Because you're my children. I love you as my children, Paul says. And I want to nourish you with the word of God. Why? Because I want to

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0: When you hear about the increasing hostility against Christians and Christianity throughout the world, do you ever worry that the church is in danger of being destroyed? We'll hear a much-needed reminder today on Truth for Life as Alistair Begg walks us through the prophetic vision found in Chapter 7 of the Old Testament book of Daniel.
1: What we have in Chapter 7 is really a kind of monumental sweep of prophetic history from the time of Daniel all the way through to the return of Jesus Christ and to the ultimate vanquishing of evil. At the heart of it all is the fact that his dominion is an everlasting dominion and it will not pass away. Now, admittedly, there's a lot to take in here. There's a lot in Daniel chapter 7. There's a lot to understand. During the week, I had the privilege of being at NASA in Houston, and I sat in Mission Control and watched as the screens conveyed exactly where the space station was and heard the communications coming both from Russia and in Russian and in American in the joint venture. And the thing that was so striking was how quickly the space station was moving in orbit, orbiting the Earth in 90 minutes. 16 times in a day, the station goes round, orbits the Earth. And when you look down from there, as I saw the pictures, you said, oh, there's San Francisco. And then 10 minutes later, oh, there's Boston. How can you take in that in such a fast period of time? And then you may feel the same way. I'd certainly felt the same way in Daniel 7 this week. I read it and read it. I tried reading it backwards, forwards, in front, and back, and so on. Said, wow. So if you feel that, welcome to my world. But once convinced of the truth that God's kingdom will outlast all the kingdoms of the world and that his dominion will never come to an end, then we are, as Joyce Baldwin says, in possession of the key to all of history. For here we have in this great sweep the reality that the kingdom of God is at the heart of it all. And the fact of the matter is that ultimately our individual lives find their meaning in relationship to God's kingdom. I think it's very, very important to get a hold of that and just allow it to settle in our minds. You say to yourself this morning, where you're seated, ultimately the meaning of my life is tied to what is here in Daniel chapter 7. That's quite a stretch, isn't it? Because if you've read it on your own, you said, I don't see that this has got anything to do with anything at all. It's nothing to do with the real life. No, sorry, it's got everything to do with the real life. It's got everything to do with your marriage, everything to do with your singleness, everything to do with your understanding of science, everything to do with why it is that the arts matter, why everything in creation coheres. It's got everything to do with everything. Well, so that changes it, doesn't it? Well, of course it does. See, because when Jesus came, he said, the kingdom of God is at hand, the time has been fulfilled, repent and believe the good news. And then he shows himself to be king over creation, he shows himself to be king over the demonic world, he shows himself to be king over illness and all the things that hold us in this sway. And he says to people, the key to your grasp of this is that you submit to me as your king. And of course, people say, well, we don't want you as a king. We don't want a king riding on a donkey. We don't want a king that wears a crown of thorns. If we were going to have a king, it wouldn't be this kind of king. The religious man Nicodemus comes to Jesus by night. He says, I can tell that you're a teacher sent from God because no one could do the miracles that you do and say the things that you do if God were not with him. Jesus diverts immediately. And what does he say? Unless a man is born again, he cannot see the kingdom of God. And of course, we're not here to expound John chapter 3, but Nicodemus asks the inevitable question, well, how does this work? And Jesus says, well, we're talking about a spiritual birth. As a result, not of the work of a man, nor of the work of a father, but as a result of the work of God. Can I ask you, have you entered into the reality of this? Well, in the first 8 verses, which we tampered with last time, we were taken into the territory, the terrifying territory of these kings and rulers whom we viewed through the veil of imagery. I have entitled subsequently the first eight verses in my own books, the Garden of Beasts, the Garden of Beasts. Now in verses 9 to 14, the scene fades, or those scenes fade, much like we do when we make these videos or try to, and we were very excited when we were able to collapse the vision, then up came another one. And that's exactly what is happening here. And I saw in the visions in the night, in my dreams in the night, I saw this. And as I looked, he has a vision of God. Thrones were put in place. The sound of the words of the horn gave rise to the destruction of the beast, and then the appearing of the Son of Man in the clouds of heaven. So in other words, in this vision of God, there are three parts to it. Having studied this, I'm inclined to the view that these are three aspects of one event which unfolds over a long period of time. So that, for example, as you get on, when you think about these 10 kings, instead of the kings all ending with the Caesars, as Calvin thought, I actually think that it is representative of that which is going on all through history. So that these three pictures need to be viewed concurrently, if you like, in relationship to one another. I hope I can make that clear to you. First of all, then, the courtroom scene. And as I looked, thrones were placed, and the Ancient of Days took his seat. The Ancient of Days is a description of God. The fact that he is seated is a position of authority. His clothing and his hair are representative of his purity. And his fiery throne and the fire issuing from it is an indication of the execution of his judgment. And the fact that there are thousands upon thousands who serve him is an indication of the magnitude of what's going on. Now, that is to say a lot in a few words. In brief, what you have is a picture of the purity and the power and the judgment of God. God's purity, his power, and his judgment. And the picture of a thousand thousands and 10,000 times 10,000 standing before him is at least a reminder to Daniel, who probably felt a little bit alone, I would have imagined so, that he was not alone. And that ultimately, the fact of the animosity of the kingdoms of man will be crumbling before the court as it sits in judgment and the books were opened. In other words, this takes us actually to the very end of things, doesn't it? When in the book of Revelation you have the books being opened and the accounts being settled. The justice of God will prevail. All of the bad stuff, all of the hatred, all of the injustice, one day will be reckoned with when the books are opened. And Daniel, as he is aware of the fact that these monsters have arisen under the threat of Babylon, under the threat of the Medo-Persian Empire, the strength of all of these people who are able to oppress God's people. And he says, and I saw that the books were opened, and I realized this immense picture of God's sovereign judgment. There is a higher throne than all this world has known, where faithful ones from every tongue will one day come. That's the first scene. The second scene, then, in verse 11 and following, is the destruction of the beast. And the little horn begins to pipe up. And as I looked, he says, verse 11b, the beast was killed and its body destroyed and given over to be burned with fire. Well, that's the end of that. And there's nothing more to be said, is there? Well, but for the rest of the beasts, their dominion was taken away, but their lives were prolonged for a season and a time. As opposed to thinking of the timing of things, if you just look down to where we finished at verse 18, instead of a season and a time, you've got the kingdom forever, forever, and ever. I think that's all you need to do with that stuff. That's the point that's being made. In other words, they were able to play out their story over the time of history. I don't know exactly what this means, But as I thought about it, I thought the influence of Babylon is still around, is it not? Are we in any doubt that Persia does not have a voice to shout in our world today, that Iran has still got something to say? Well, you don't want to get too particular about it, but the fact of the matter is, what he saw is the fact that God has set things in final order. History has not yet come to an end, but when it does come to an end, God will execute his judgment and his justice. So, scene one, the establishing of the throne and the courtroom scene, all rise. Scene two, the beast is destroyed, therefore we don't need to be unduly concerned about that. Number three, and I saw in the night visions, and behold, with the clouds of heaven, there came one like a son of man. Now, just as the Ancient of Days is representative of God, so one like a son of man is representative of Jesus. Let's just say that so that we get that settled in our minds. We can come back and then reverse, if you like, back into it again. But Jesus

suffering servant, the prophet, the priest, the king, the lamb upon the throne, and the Son of Man. And we said to one another, which one are you getting? I said, well, let me tell you which one you're getting. Big brother, I would like to assign you Son of Man, because frankly, I'm not sure what I'm going to do with that. So he took it on, but now I have to do it. So, thankfully, I remember a little bit of what St. Clair said. But let's just take a look at this and see what we mean. And I saw in the night visions, and behold, with the clouds of heaven, there came one like a Son of Man. So the one who comes in the clouds, with the clouds actually, is like a human being in that he is all that human beings, as God's image, were meant to be, but failed to be. All right? He is all that humans made in God's image were meant to be, but failed to be. So it's not simply that he's saying he is both Son of God and Son of Man, but that Christ is the perfect man. Christ is the embodiment of what God intended in creation, in humanity. That's why Paul refers to him as the second Adam. As in Adam all die, so in Christ all will be made alive. United with Adam, we find ourselves sinners. United with Christ, we are set free from our sins and enabled to live differently. So when we look at this one who is appearing in this way, we realize that Adam, who was in the garden, given the privilege, the prerogative, to exercise a God-given dominion, right? What happens? Adam sins, and therefore his dominion is lost, and therefore he falls short of God's glory. Since then, man, qua man, man as man, men and women, have sought to recover that lost dominion without letting go of our sin, right? The fact is, we are ourselves endemically flawed as men, as women, as in Adam, all die. What are we in need of? We are in need of one who will come, like unto the Son of Man, who becomes the servant that Adam was supposed to be, but failed to be, and who then in turn reflects the glory of God as he lives in obedience to God. Consequently, he is then highly exalted. He is given a name that is above every other name, and in part, he receives the nations as his inheritance. The nations as his inheritance. This is Psalm 2, isn't it? Ask of me, and I will give you the nations as your inheritance. You see, God's purpose from all of eternity is not Adam and Eve in the garden. It is Christ in the gospel. If your view is somehow that God started it once, it went a little pear-shaped on him, and so he had to come up with another plan, you better stop for a moment and start reading the Bible. And as you read the Bible, you will realize that God's purpose from all of eternity was to redeem a people by the shedding of the blood of his Son. And that in that Son of Man, there is the triumph and there is the victory and there is the power. So that is what we have here in the clouds of heaven. There came one like a Son of Man. Secondly, where did he come? Or if you like, in which direction is the Son of Man going? If you haven't looked at this, you're going to tell me that this is him coming from heaven at the end of time to earth. But look at the text. I don't think it is. He is coming to the Ancient of Days. He is not coming from the Ancient of Days. I am of the opinion that this is not a description of Jesus coming from heaven at the end of time, but rather this is a description of Jesus

0: going to heaven after his death, resurrection, ascension, and then finally his coronation. It is a picture of the coronation of Christ, if you like. And to him was given dominion and glory and a kingdom, that so that all peoples, nations, and languages should serve him, which is represented in embryonic form, but will be brought to fulfillment on the day when every knee will bow and every tongue confess. Now, again, I say to you, you've got to think this out. But think about it. When Jesus is taken up in Acts chapter 1, he's taken up. He goes in the clouds. He comes in the clouds to the Ancient of Days. He goes, if you like, back to headquarters, if we might say so reverently. He goes back to the Father and he says, Father, I have completed the job that you gave me to do. I have borne the punishment for sin. I have been raised to life. I have ascended now to your throne. And I'm asking you to give me the nations for my inheritance. And I am also making sure that the Holy Spirit is poured out upon the disciples that I have left behind. You see how it fits? The end of Matthew's gospel, he gathers his disciples, and what does he say to them? Now, he says, all authority in heaven and on earth has been given to me. Therefore, go and make disciples of all nations, baptizing them in the name of the Father and of the Son and of the Holy Spirit. In other words, the work of the gospel throughout the world is a logical deduction from the reality of who Christ is and what Christ has accomplished. If you're not careful, you'll read your history books all wrong. You'll fall foul of the notion that somehow or another what we're doing in the world as evangelical believers is going out to foist on people something that is harmful and unhelpful to them. After all, they're nice Muslim people, they're good Hindus, they're fine Jewish people, and so on. Well, if that's the case, leave them alone. If all roads lead to heaven like they do to Timbuktu, it would be the worst thing we could possibly do to go out there. But if this is true, God forgive us if we don't go to the ends of the earth with a message that on that day when he returns, there will be a shout of joy and a cry of anguish. When Christ returns and every knee bows low, and here we have Daniel chapter 7, and as he returns to the Father, it is reaffirmed again that his dominion then is an everlasting dominion. It won't pass away, and his kingdom will not be destroyed. Whew. How are we doing? Probably just take a breath here. Are you doing any better than Daniel at this point? You say, well, how was Daniel doing? Well, look at verse 15. As for me, Daniel, my spirit within me was anxious. Well, that's good. I'm a little anxious myself. And the visions in my head alarmed me. Whew. So, he says, I approached one of those who stood there and asked him the truth concerning all this. Because all these first 14 verses have all been description. It's only 15 and on that you get interpretation. There's something very interesting in verse 16. I approached one of those who stood there. What? I thought this was a dream. I thought it was a vision. Well, this is apocalyptic again. Daniel does not simply see himself now as someone on the outside observing what is taking place. But he is so caught up in the vision itself that he looks and he sees himself a participant in what's going on. And so he says, I approached one of the folks who was there. And I said to him, can you help me with this? I'm trying to understand this. And so in verse 17, we have the explanation that we have used to guide us in the early part of our exposition. These four great beasts are four kings who shall arise out of the earth. But the saints of the Most High shall receive the kingdom and possess the kingdom forever, forever, and ever. Well, that would have been a good close, wouldn't it? If Daniel had just said, thank you very much. But look what he does. Can you help me with the fourth beast, which is different from the rest? with its terrifying teeth of iron and its claws of bronze, and break it up in pieces and stamping what was left with its feet? And also, can you give me something on the 10 horns that were on its head, and the other horn that came up and before the three of them fell, and the horn that had eyes and a mouth and that spoke great things and that seemed greater than its companions? Wow. And as I looked, the horn made war with the saints and prevailed over them. Oh, but I thought you said that dominion would never end. I thought the whole thing conquered and we won and that was the end of it. Who's prevailing and how are they prevailing? And how this, what has happened to the saints here? And when does this happen and how does it happen? And who or what is this horn? What is this Antichrist figure? Who is this Antichrist figure?
1: 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I'm Bob Lapine. We're glad you have joined us today. Does the assurance of Christ's victory mean that you and I as Christians will be spared from the intense opposition described in Daniel's vision? Listen tomorrow as we explore the answer. The Bible teaching of Alistair Begg is furnished by Truth for Life. 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
3: The New York Times has done Maine voters and the country a favor by exposing the flip-flopping views of Troy Jackson. He's the Democrats' choice to replace Graham Platner for the U.S. Senate contest against incumbent Susan Collins. Jackson has changed from Republican to independent to Democrat. He finished third in a race for governor after being president of the state Senate. Jackson now holds many of the views Platner holds. He was once strongly pro-life. Now he favors abortion and gay rights, all to please the left. Predictably, Jackson accuses Israel of genocide in Gaza, advocates for universal health care without saying how to pay for it, and wants to abolish ICE. To show how far he has flipped, Jackson once enjoyed a perfect score from Maine Right to Life. He says he regrets previous positions opposing same-sex marriage and the rest of the LGBTQ+ agenda. This guy has flipped more often than a fish out of water. As I've often said, the only convictions most politicians have today come in court. I'm Cal Thomas.
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2: Our expectations can be so skewed in doing good. People will fail us. People will misunderstand our hearts. People will get upset with us. They'll write nasty things. They'll say bad things. They'll gossip. They'll slander. But we must remember our motive is to please the Lord and serve Him by doing good to those around us and readjust our expectations so that we just trust the Lord with these relationships. Don't lose heart because you've lost some friends. Or don't lose heart because somebody you used to worship with doesn't love the Lord anymore. It does get weary. It's like, man, I just can't have my friends. The longer I walk with the Lord, the less friends I seem to have. Part of that is very normal, and it can weary you. You just got to reorient yourself.

0: The enemy wants us to lose heart, to the point we'll give up on what God has called us to do. It can even happen as we're doing good and helping others, as we'll see today on Abounding Grace. Today, Pastor Ed Taylor takes us to Galatians 6:9 and points out several things that can bring weariness. One of them is, it can happen as we're waiting on the Lord.
1: You can become weary when you're waiting on God. Waiting. You go, Ed, where do you get that? Well, right here in verse 7. Do not be deceived. God is not mocked. For whatever a man sows, that he will also reap. So I want you to think of it this way. Sowing a seed doesn't have an immediate harvest. It takes time. So the time between sowing and reaping, in between, you can call that waiting, doing good. You did something good, but you don't see the immediate benefits of it, or you're waiting. Like the Bible says, some people plant, some people water, but you're waiting for God to give the increase. I think of the people you're praying for right now that might get saved. You've been praying for how many years now? You don't have to say it, but how many years have you been praying? Waiting. Not just on the bad things. Not just on the trials. You might be waiting for a trial to end. Okay, that's a good thing, waiting. Not taking things into your own hands. You know, if you really want to grasp this in its totality, when I taught through the book of 1 Samuel and 2 Samuel, especially the second half of 1 Samuel and all of 2 Samuel, we're looking at the life of David going into King David going into Solomon in Kings, like when you read those books, you'll see David waiting on the Lord and encouraging and receiving the benefits, and then you'll see him take things into his own hands and suffering the consequences. Waiting on the Lord is a good thing, but it's a good thing, but it's a good thing, but it could weary you. I think of how many believers over the years have just given up waiting on the Lord. And they just lost heart, concluding that God is not faithful. But we see it's due season. It's due season. That's the key here. We don't control the season. Inasmuch as we control the snow or the wind, it's God. It's due season. While you're waiting on the Lord, you can get tired. This is such a lie from the enemy. It says a big lie, by the way. This is a big one. I want you to think of these in terms of how the enemy tempts you through lies. Because losing heart while you're waiting is the exact opposite of what God says waiting does in a person's life. It's the exact opposite. Now, I know you have your feelings, and I know you have your life experience, and I know that you are living with circumstances, but we have to cling to God's word no matter what we're feeling. This is the exact opposite of what God says happens for the man and the woman that waits on God. Isaiah chapter 40, verse 31. It says, those who wait on the Lord shall quit, walk away, and never come back. No? You guys know your Bibles. That's not what it says. Here's the promise. Those who wait on the Lord shall renew their strength. They shall mount up with wings like eagles. They shall run and not be weary. And they shall walk and not faint. That's the promise. The promise is then replaced with temptation. And then we come back to the new covenant. Let us not grow weary. Let us not grow weary. Waiting on God is the exact opposite of weary. Number five, another thing that's so important, it's easy to become weary when you do good, but you're surrounded by so much bad. This is an obvious one, but it's a real one. It can become very tiring when you do good, but you're surrounded by so many that do bad. Especially if you have a high value for justice and equity and righteousness. And as believers, that's always growing in our lives, valuing justice and equity and looking out for those that can't look out for themselves. And you're doing good, but so many people seem to be getting away with doing bad. And it can weary you. It can weary you if that's all you pay attention to. If all you pay attention to is everybody doing bad, well, you know, David went through this, Psalm 22. In Psalm 22, verse 12, he says, many bulls have surrounded me. Strong bulls of Bashan have encircled me. They gape at me with their mouths like a raging and roaring lion. He keeps writing about this over and over and over again in the Psalms. He basically says, God, don't you see I'm doing good? Why do you let them get away with it? Don't you see I'm doing good? Why do you let them get away with it? It's just those seasons in life where you're so caught up in what you're doing and so caught up with what the world's doing, you forget God. You forget God. This is a big one. This is a big one. It's a classic example. This is a classic example. I think all of them are, but this one's in particular where you need to get your eyes back on the Lord. Like it says in Romans chapter 12, looking unto Jesus, the author and finisher of our faith. If you haven't already, later on today, you can go to Romans chapter 12, and that word looking, you just circle it right next to it, staring. You are obviously not seeing the Lord in your life circumstances, and it's wrecking you. You're doing good, but so many are doing bad, and it can discourage us. We just got to get our eyes back on the Lord. Here's number six. Number six, as we wind down, we become weary and even on the direction of losing heart when you rely on your flesh instead of the Spirit. This is an accelerant. You know, if you try to do God's work your way, you are going to be tired and weary and you will lose heart. You're going to crash and burn. When we're in the flesh, nothing good comes from our flesh. Nothing good. Back in Galatians chapter 5, verse 16, it says, walk in the Spirit, you won't fulfill the lust of the flesh, because there's a battle between the Spirit and the flesh. This reminds us that we can do the right things the wrong way. If you do the right things the wrong way, you're going to get weary. You're going to allow the circumstances of life just to bum you out. And then you look back, you go, I'm doing good. Yeah, but are we doing good the right way in the Spirit and not in our own strength and our own flesh? Our strength is so limited. We're so weak. Especially compared to God. What do we have compared to God? Says, well, you know, I'll offer this and I'll get that. Like, I think of you restoring the broken person. So you have a coffee with them and you're going to sit down, you have a meeting there, and they're sharing their heart with you, and you're really not listening to them because you already got the answer for them, because you already know. You heard it, you go, I already know what happened. And now you really don't know what happened because you're not listening to them, because you're only thinking about how you're going to answer to them. And that is, you're wanting to help them, but you're totally in the flesh. If you're going to meet with someone for coffee, listen to them. Listen to them. Listen to the Holy Spirit. Listen to them. Listen to the Holy Spirit. It's that verse that God gave me early on in my life. Probably given it to you as well. Proverbs chapter 3, verses 5 and 6. Trust in the Lord with all your heart. Lean not on your own understanding. Your own understanding is your flesh. It's your humanity. It's because you already did this, because somehow you're the expert. You're the expert in this problem. Everybody comes to you because you're the expert. Can I just say out loud for everyone here and anyone listening to me, wherever you might be, you're not an expert. You're not an expert because you really don't know what you're dealing with yet. The only expert spiritually is our God. He knows everything. He knows the ups and the downs. Yeah, you might have a little bit more experience and you might have done some things more than others. I grant you that. But you're not an expert. And if you step into something as the expert, you may find yourself wearied and tired because you're not leaning on the Lord. And it'll just make us more helpful as we remember to rely upon the Spirit and not the flesh. Number seven, this is a big one. I mean, they're all kind of big ones. Maybe you got a big one you want to share with me. This is a big one. You ready? Number seven, we can become weary when others disappoint us. Wow. Listen to this. 2 Timothy chapter 4, verse 9. Paul writes to Timothy, be diligent to come to me quickly, for Demas has forsaken me, having loved this present world and has departed for Thessalonica. Disappointment is always connected to our expectations. And when we have expectations of someone and they let us down, it can make us really tired. We get weary of it. People don't keep their word, or they don't, whatever it might be. For Paul, Demas, look at how he writes it. He doesn't say Demas left the Lord. He doesn't say Demas walked away from the church. He doesn't say Demas didn't show up for an appointment that he made. He says Demas forsook me. That must have been hard to write. He loves the world more than he loves me. You know, he mentions Demas three times. The first time, they're serving strong together. Second time, kind of winding down. Third time, Demas is gone. He doesn't love me anymore. He'd rather love the world, that partnership. And really, toward the end of Paul's life, much like his Savior, most everyone left him as he sat alone. Our expectations can be so skewed in doing good. People will fail us. People will misunderstand our hearts. People will get upset with us. They'll write nasty things. They'll say bad things. They'll gossip. They'll slander. But we must remember our motive is to please the Lord and serve Him by doing good to those around us, and readjust our expectations so that we just trust the Lord with these relationships. Because ultimately, Paul wouldn't be effective if he didn't get over Demas. He just needs to move on. Pray for Demas. Hope he comes back. But Paul has to keep going, just like you. Don't lose heart because you've lost some friends. Or don't lose heart because somebody you used to worship with doesn't love the Lord anymore. It does get weary. It's like, man, I just can't. My friends, the longer I walk with the Lord, the less friends I seem to have. Part of that is very normal. And it could weary you. You just got to reorient yourself back to the Lord. Number eight, almost done. This is a big one as well. Did I already say that? They're all big ones. This one's too. Number eight, you can grow weary when you live counter-culturally. That's good, to live against the culture. That's a good thing. But you can also get very tired. Remember what Jesus said in John 17, verse 15, I do not pray that you should take them out of the world, but that you should keep them from the evil one. God's will for you is not to take you out of this world. But God's will for you is also that you don't live like the world. You're in this world, but you're not of this world. And so living not of this world can be very tiring. Going against the flow wearies us. That's why the world's temptations can be so attractive. Because, you know, you're going to choose that route of obeying the Lord, but there's an easier way. Just go with the flow. Just jump on the bandwagon. Just go with the way the world's going, and then you won't have to fight that anymore. But then you have bigger problems, won't you? So going against the culture is very important for the believer, but it also is very tiring. And let me just add this. The church has its own little culture too. And the church, sometimes you have to go against the Christian culture, because the Christians are always jumping on some bandwagon. I've been around long enough, and I've seen things come and go throughout the history of the church that believers jump on and then find out, oh, it wasn't that big a deal after all. They jump on, oh, no, no. And they jump on it. They think it's the next new thing, but it's actually, there is no new thing. The gospel is the new thing. Every day, all day, the gospel is going to get you through. And I've been around long enough where I've seen things come and go. I remember there was a time when every church was doing the same thing in town. And I had people coming in, Ed, are we going to do that? And I go, no, we're not going to do that. They go, why aren't we going to do it? Every church in town. And I said, that's why we're not going to do it. Every church in town is doing it. I mean, if you really want to do that, go to that church. But here, we're going to point you to the Lord and teach you the Bible. That's what we're going to do. That's how we're going to approach it. And we're going to approach whatever is going on and take the word of God, and that's what you're going to get. Every day, all day, that's what you're going to get here, even if there's something popular. And there's always something popular. You know that, right? There's always something popular. Some of you are probably caught up in some popular things right now. I'm telling you, going against the culture is going to weary you. Going against Christian culture is going to weary you. But it's the right thing to do. God's not going to take you out of this world until it's time. But you can't be like the world. You can't live like the world. You can't. You're not. You're a believer. You live for a different kingdom. You're a citizen of heaven. And so you get your marching orders first from God, not from the world, not from the culture. this flow in the church world. You have to go against it, because just because something's popular doesn't mean it's biblical. Just because you're on YouTube and they got 5 million views doesn't mean it's good for you. It just means 5 million other people got poisoned, just like you're about to. I mean, if I put a glass of water in front of you and said, poison, you will die. Nobody's drinking that. Here, go ahead. I love you. It's so good. I did a little video. If you do this, you will die. You go, click. But there's so much poison that believers are just taking in. Like, it's no big deal. It's no big deal. It's no big deal. It's no big deal. It's a big deal. Because it's diluting your effectiveness. You may not be dying physically, but spiritually you're dying one click at a time. Or one bad decision at a time. And this is a big deal. When you are living counterculturally, it can weary you. Number nine. Should I say it? I won't say it. No, it's a big deal. Here's a big one. Number nine. You can grow weary when you love your neighbor. Isn't this what God tells us? Love the Lord God with all your heart, soul, and mind, and love your neighbor as yourself. The doing good of loving the lost, the doing good of loving the marginalized, those that get labeled, those that the world loves to isolate and make fun of, those that sometimes even the church will create categories for them, and then all of a sudden they live under the category, so you don't have to love them. You don't need to love them because they're this. No, the Bible says you're to love your neighbor. I think of the Good Samaritan. Jesus taught us about the Good Samaritan. The hero of the story was the unexpected. And he, at great personal cost, helped that man that was wounded. He not only helped him in the moment, but he said, here, I'll open up a tab, and I want you to take care of him, and I'll deal with him when I get back. And he not only helped him, but he helped him. He didn't even know what it was going to cost him. That's the kind of love that he showed. And as a church, if we don't learn how to love our neighbor through the weariness, we're going to lose heart. And then we'll just jump on the whatever new bandwagon it is to deal with, well, we don't need to love them. Let's come out of people's mouths, and Christianity has come from pulpits before where there'll be pastors up here using labels and making fun of people, teaching the church like they don't need to be loved. I'm not saying it's not challenging or wearying, but I'm telling you that if you don't learn to love your neighbor the right way, then you'll be completely off God's will for your life. And of course it's going to be challenging as you sit down. Of course it's going to be challenging as you reach out. Of course it's going to be challenging you learn how to answer questions. Of course it is. It's going to weary you. You might even want to lose heart, but it's worth it. Because somebody reached out to you, didn't they? Somebody talked to you about the issues in your life. Somebody answered your questions. Somebody taught you the Bible. Yes. And there's a whole world waiting to be reached. The Holy Spirit wants to do that work. Let me give you a bonus one. We got time. Number 10. You and I doing good, we can grow weary when we forget the eternal. When we forget the eternal. 2 Corinthians chapter 5, verse 14. For the love of Christ compels us, because we judge thus. If one died for all, then all died. When we forget that all that you're doing for the Lord is not in vain, you get weary. You're just like, this isn't worth it. This isn't worth it. I don't see any fruit. You might be in the middle of sowing and reaping, right? Well, you're not going to see any fruit during the time you're waiting for the harvest. But that doesn't mean you're not being effective. It doesn't mean you're not being faithful. It just means you're being attacked. It means you're doing good and you're becoming weary. And now you're getting more tired and more tired. And if you're not careful, you forget there's a due season. And some of the due seasons in our lives will be eternity. Some things that we're involved in right now, we won't even know how God used them until we're in his presence. It's worth it. It's worth it then, and it's also worth it now. When we use our money and our time and our energy and our talents and our gifts and our bodies and our minds and our spirits, investing them in the things of the kingdom of God, contributing to the work of the Lord, it's always worth it. Always. And if you forget the eternal while you're doing good, you'll get weary. In light of the reality of eternity, it's God's desire for his church to be busy about the Father's business. That's the place. Doing good is being busy about the Father's business. So much of what we do doesn't seem, it doesn't seem to be all that important. But we're told, I think it was in Zechariah, we're asked the question, for who has despised the days of small things? I think we all have. Because sometimes we think things are not so significant. But in the kingdom of God, small or large, everything matters. Everything matters. Don't forget, there's an eternal reward, not just a temporary one. Amen?
2: 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Well, Pastor Ed, let's talk for a little bit about our pick of the month here in July, the Jesus Person Promise book by David Wilkerson. What can you tell us about it?
3: This is a classic. They reprinted it, redid the cover, but it's a classic book of scriptures put into categories given to you as promises. So there are hundreds of scriptures in this little book that when you're having any kind of day, you could look it up and go, oh, here's a promise for hope. Here's a promise for strength. And it's just taking the word of God, putting it into the categories that will help you greatly. And I don't know why we haven't made this a pick of the month earlier. It's better than looking scriptures up online, better than using AI, where you have this little book of a collected series of scriptures that then become scriptures when you need them. And then you can hold on to them for the promises that they are. 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Everybody should have a promise book. Everybody should have this resource. It's small, it's compact, but it's full of truths that will saturate your soul. Unbelievable that we haven't picked this before, but we did now. So enjoy it.
2: 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This has been Abounding Grace with Pastor Ed. 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
1: Judgment is coming. This is Ken Ham on a mission to strengthen the global church with God's word. The Apostle Peter warns of scoffers who will deny the coming judgment by fire, saying everything continues as it always has. Peter replies by saying that while it seems like a long time has passed to us, God doesn't see time the way we do. Peter writes that just as surely as there was a global judgment at the time of Noah, so another judgment is coming. But Jesus is delaying his judgment because he doesn't want any to perish. The rock layers and fossils point to the historicity of the flood. And just as there was a flood in Noah's day, so there is a judgment coming, but we can be saved through faith in Jesus.
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1: With some thoughtful insight on the silent years, here's Pastor Damian Kyle.
2: The 400 silent years, God spoke no active revelation into the world during those 400 years. He was kind of building this pregnant pause and expectation in the world for the arrival of his son, the Messiah, that the Old Testament had prophesied about. And so there is this pause in prophetic history that occurs between the Old and the New Testament.

0: me ask you, what do you do when God is silent? Do what those before you have done. And that is to hold on to what he said to you previously while you wait. Hi there. Thanks for joining us here today on According to the Scriptures. We'll be picking up where we left off in Daniel. And in chapter 11, there's a prophecy that God's people can hold on to in anticipation of the New Testament. Here now to tell us all about it is Pastor Damian Kyle.
1: As we come to Daniel chapter 11, we remember that from our previous study that chapters 10, 11, and 12 all constitute a single prophecy given by God to the prophet Daniel. Chapter 10 that we studied last time described the events immediately preceding the giving of the prophecy and of the vision. Chapter 11, here we come to the vision itself. And then chapter 12, there is the conclusion to all of it and a wrap-up of the complete book of Daniel. It is important, again, to be reminded that the key to understanding these last three chapters of the book of Daniel is found in chapter 10, verse 14, where Daniel was told, "Now I have come by the angel, I have come to make you understand what will happen to your people," speaking of the Jews. Daniel was a Jew. "In the latter days," for the vision refers to many days yet to come. And so we notice that this prophecy is given supremely to the Jewish people. And if we don't understand that, then somehow we'll be tempted to put the church somewhere in the tribulation period and get our eschatology all mixed up and put the church where it doesn't belong in the end times scenario. This is speaking to the Jews in terms of their eschatology or study of the end times. Remember that Daniel gave us the date that God gave him this revelation or this prophecy, gave it to us in the first verse of chapter 10, the third year of Cyrus, king of Persia. So 536 BC, to help us get our bearings a little bit, over 2,500 years ago now. And as a result of the dating of this prophecy, the years between the giving of the prophecy and the actual fulfillment of the prophecy that we will read about, between the emergence of Alexander the Great, who is described in this prophecy, that happened 200 years after Daniel was given this prophecy. The division of the Grecian Empire into four kingdoms, that happened 235 years after the giving of the prophecy. The 130-year war that went on between the Ptolemies and the Seleucids, and where that began, all of that began 262 years after the giving of the prophecy. The reign and the death of Antiochus Epiphanes occurred 361 years after the prophecy. And just for perspective, as we're looking at this, and perspective will be important, remember that our country is 243 years old. So it would be like somebody writing an exact prophecy of the political condition of the United States of America today back in 1776, in the year of our independence. And you look and you go, how in the world could someone 243 years ago know that there would be 50 states, that there'd be a civil war, that the powers of the world and the powers that exist within the nation even existed? And so it really causes us to stop and marvel at the marvel that the prophecy is that is before us here. This chapter parallels the prophecies given in chapter 8. The vision of the ram with the one horn larger than the other, representing the Medo-Persian Empire, and then this great male goat that comes out of the west and slams into it, speaking of Alexander the Great, as we saw when we went through chapter 8. This is a parallel to all of that. The first 35 verses of Daniel chapter 11 are past. They've already been fulfilled. They're now past history. And then verses 36 to 45 and on into chapter 12, those are future, and we'll look at those another time. So he begins the prophecies of the immediate future in terms of Daniel's time, and within a few hundred years of his time in terms of these prophecies being fulfilled. And so Daniel is told also in the first year of Darius the Mede, the angel speaking to Daniel, I stood up to confirm and strengthen him, that is Darius the Mede. And so the statement that he makes concerning Darius the Mede, this messenger, this angel, was instrumental somehow in confirming Darius, strengthening Darius in his successful war against Babylon, and it may very well speak to some battle that occurred in the angelic realm, in kind of the transition of the Babylonian Empire into the Medo-Persian Empire. Darius the Mede was the first ruler over the Medo-Persian Empire, and this angel was somehow involved in all of that, assuring that this new kingdom would be put in place, a kingdom that would be favorable toward the Jews and the Jewish people, and that they would be allowed to return to their land. It was Darius who became, as I said, the first ruler of the Medo-Persian Empire following the fall of Babylon under Belshazzar, who was Nebuchadnezzar's grandson. It was also Darius, as we've been in Daniel, who so respected Daniel that upon overthrowing the Babylonian Empire, he could recognize talent, he could recognize maturity, he could recognize a moral foundation in another human being. He knew the kind of people he wanted to surround himself with, and he came into contact with Daniel and was so impressed by him that initially he made him one of three governors over the entire Medo-Persian Empire, and then ultimately was so further impressed with him that he was determined then to make him the sole governor over the entire empire, only second to Darius. And then that, of course, produced the jealousy among all of the other rulers within the empire that ended up getting Daniel through all of the chicanery thrown into the lion's den. And we remember the relief that Darius felt that Daniel had survived that night with the lions, and then extolled the God of Daniel in a message that was then sent throughout the entire Medo-Persian Empire. And so he goes on in verse 2, "And now I will tell you the truth. Behold, three more kings will arise in Persia, and the fourth shall be far richer than them all. By his strength, through his riches, he shall stir up all against the realm of Greece." And so when he says, "And I tell you the truth," that is the truth of what he's about to prophesy here, that all of it is going to come to pass in the future. The angel declared to Daniel that four more kings would arise in the Persian Empire, in the history of it, after Darius and Cyrus, who was then living at that time, and that the fourth of these kings will be far greater than the first three, and that the fourth king will stir up all the realm of the powers and nations and things that were under its power and influence against the realm of Greece, and unite all of Persia and her allies against Greece. The fulfillment of that certainly occurred historically. The next emperor, or the next king over Persia, Cambyses, and then followed by Pseudo-Smerdis, and then Darius the First, and then the fourth that he speaks about here was Artaxerxes the First. And you might remember from elsewhere in the Old Testament This is the king of Persia that Esther ultimately became one of his wives. Xerxes I has made an attempt at the invasion of Greece. He attempted that in 480 BC. He gathered an army that we're told historically numbered in the hundreds of thousands of people. That was the way of the Persians in warfare. They just bludgeoned you and brought you into subjection by way of sheer numbers. It was the largest assembled army in the history of the world up to that particular point in time. It was staged in order to then invade Greece, but initially they experienced a series of victories that occurred that got their hopes up. But then the Greeks inflicted several great and decisive defeats upon Xerxes, driving the Persian Empire out of Greece and then setting the stage, as is declared here, for the next empire, the Grecian Empire. And so God revealed this in 534, 54 years before the event. In verse 3, it moves on now to Greece's conquest of Medo-Persia. Then a mighty king shall arise who will rule with great dominion and do according to his will. And so the angel declares the prophecy to Daniel that following the Persian Empire, that there will be another kingdom

his headquarters in Babylon, interestingly enough. He did not go back to Greece, and after some kind of perhaps a drunken kind of party, walking out into the rain, getting soaked and wet, and then lying down in a bed, soaked through the night, contracted perhaps pneumonia, something happened to him, and an illness that he did not survive. And none of it was helped by his alcoholism. He was drinking very, very heavily by that period of time. And then when you come into verses 4 through 35, and specifically here as we look at verses 4 through 20, here is a prophecy concerning the conflict that would occur between two of the four portions of the Grecian Empire that would be divided up upon Alexander's death among the four Alexander the Great's generals. The four winds that are spoken of there in verse 4, and when he has arisen, his kingdom shall be broken up and divided toward the four winds of heaven, but not among his posterity, nor according to his dominion, speaking of Alexander the Great, with which he ruled, for his kingdom shall be uprooted, even for others beside these. And the four winds speaks to the fact that upon Alexander's death, it was an unexpected death. There was no successor that was plans made for following his reign, and then a great power struggle for this incredible empire called the Greek Empire, for who would control it. He did have two blood relatives, two sons, and I think an uncle or a nephew who were killed in order to disqualify them effectively for becoming the next emperor of the Grecian Empire. The kingdom was ultimately divided into four directions, so to speak, four winds, and among four of his generals. And the prophecy here focuses now only upon two of those four kingdoms. It completely ignores the other two, and it focuses on Egypt, which was governed by Ptolemy, and then also the section of the Grecian Empire that was made up of Syria and Mesopotamia, governed by Seleucus. And the reason that those two are focused upon, you have Syria up here, you have Egypt down here, and who lies in between them? Israel. So everything that happened within those two sections of the Grecian Empire affected Israel and the Jewish people, and the prophecy is being given to Daniel, but it is also being given to Daniel so it would be written to give perspective to the Jews who would find themselves in what was essentially a meat grinder of what was called the Syrian Wars, that covered six major wars covering a period of 130 years between the kingdom established in Egypt and the kingdom established in Syria. Now, there's a 400-year gap that exists between the record of the Old Testament and the New Testament. And there is, from the time of the final events of the book of Malachi in the Old Testament and to the appearance of John the Baptist in the New Testament. And that 400-year period is known as the 400 silent years. And to name it the 400 silent years is perfectly accurate in the sense that God spoke no active revelation into the world during those 400 years. He was kind of building this pregnant pause and expectation in the world for the arrival of his son, the Messiah, that the Old Testament had prophesied about. And so there is this pause in prophetic history that occurs between the Old and the New Testament. But the Bible isn't entirely silent concerning that 400-year period between the two, Old and New Testament, because here in Daniel chapter 11, God gave very specific prophecies concerning events that would happen in the world that would affect the Jews during those years. The
two divisions of the Grecian Empire, again, one located in Egypt under Ptolemy, the other located in Syria under Seleucus, that they would be at continual war with one another, and that during that time, Israel, the Jewish people, would be caught in between those

0: two warring factions, that they would bear the brunt of this war that would go on for so many years, one gaining power over the other, and then vice versa, going back and forth and repeatedly being invaded, first from the north and then from the south and then from the south and then from the north, and all of that that went on for that 130-year period, and the Jewish people and the nation of Israel being under the supremacy of whichever of these two kingdoms kind of reign supreme at any particular moment in time. The only thing that brought about the end of that period of 130 years of war between the two kingdoms was the fact that the wars left both of the kingdoms so depleted of wealth ultimately and manpower that they were ultimately conquered by the Romans and the Parthians. And so this long series of wars began with Ptolemy in Egypt, who is referred to as the king of the south in the prophecy, and those under his leadership were known as the Ptolemies, and then Seleucus in Syria, who is referred to as the king of the north in the prophecy, and those who were under his leadership were known as the Seleucids in terms of history and well-known kind of names in terms of history. Then in verse 5, the prophecy goes on, and also the king of the south shall become strong as well as one of his princes, and he shall gain power over him and have dominion, and his dominion shall be a great dominion. And so the king of the south of Israel, which was Egypt, General Ptolemy the First, as well as one of his princes, as is described here, refers to one of Ptolemy's princes by the name of Seleucus Nicanor, who was initially helped by Ptolemy. As a result, he ultimately rose to become the ruler of the Syrian quadrant of the Greek empire, another quarter of the Greek empire, and he ultimately excels even Ptolemy, his kind of mentor and helper, in extending the Syrian quadrant all the way to India. And then in verse 6, and at the end of some years they shall join forces, for the daughter of the king of the south shall go to the king of the north to make an agreement, but she shall not retain the power of her authority, and neither he nor his authority shall stand, but she shall be given up with those who brought her, and with him who begot her, and with him who strengthened her in those times. And so after some period of years, the daughter of the king of the south, Daniel is told, is going to go to the king of the north in an attempt to make an agreement, a peace agreement between the two kind of warring kingdoms. Initially, the two kings were to become brief allies before becoming enemies once again, and when the hostilities broke out, in an effort then to kind of produce a harmonious relationship between the two kingdoms, they decided to become family. They decided to intermarry. Ptolemy gave his daughter Berenice in marriage to Antiochus Theos of Syria, who was by then the king of the north. Antiochus was already married to a woman by the name of Laodice. The city of Laodicea would be named after her. He divorced Laodice in order to marry Berenice in this arrangement. 2 years after the death of Berenice's father Ptolemy, Antiochus then put Berenice away with her son and took back his first wife Laodice, who in turn poisoned Antiochus out of revenge. Be careful, gentlemen. Be very, very careful. She poisoned him out of revenge and then ordered the death of Berenice and her son, and then she put her own son, Seleucus Nicias, on the throne. I don't know if she was the one that produced the old saying, hell hath no fury, like a woman scorned, but she certainly could come under that banner. And of course, the agreement completely collapsed under all of these circumstances, even as was prophesied. So many hundreds of years earlier, as the prophecy was given to Daniel. And then in verse 7, but from a branch of her roots, one shall arise to his place, who shall come with an army, enter the fortress of the king of the north, and deal with them and prevail. And he shall also carry their gods captive to Egypt with their princes and their precious articles of silver and gold, and he shall continue more years than the king of the north. And so at this point in history, again, all of this being prophesied, we look back on it in the fulfillment.
1: 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The detail is remarkable and compelling, giving us great confidence that whatever God says will indeed happen. 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The number is 209-545-5530. That's 209-545-5530. Pastor Damian Kyle's studies in Daniel can also be heard online at accordingtothescriptures.com, oneplace.com, or wherever you get your podcasts. 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The zip code is 95356. We'll catch you back here next time for According to the Scriptures, when Pastor Damian Kyle will continue our study of Daniel.

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1: If you've ever felt that Proverbs 31 was a measuring stick you could never live up to, come closer. 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The journey doesn't begin with a flawless resume. It begins with a listening heart, and that's where we'll begin, too.
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2: Aloha and praise the Lord. My name is Jason Keone Coloma and I'm a native from Wamanalo, Oahu. I'm an associate pastor of U-Turn for Christ on Kauai. Like many, I was addicted to drugs and crime and led an evil lifestyle. But God got a hold of me while in my darkest hour and radically changed my life. 2 Corinthians 5:17 says, if anyone is in Christ Jesus, he's a new creation. Old things have passed. Behold, all things become new. Like the word says, I'm a new creation, living a joyful life on the island of Kauai, helping and leading men from once where I was in bondage and in sin that the world only has to offer. If you know anyone struggling and battling with addiction, look us up. Much aloha and God bless.
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2: This is the daily radio ministry of Pastor Sandy Adams of Calvary Chapel Stone Mountain in Atlanta, Georgia. Pastor Sandy is currently teaching through the book of 1 John. Now, here's Pastor Sandy in 1 John chapter 3 as he begins his message, How to Be a Better Lover.
3: 1 John chapter 3, beginning in verse 16, the apostle writes, By this we know love, because he laid down his life for us. And we also ought to lay down our lives for the brethren. But whoever has this world's goods and sees his brother in need and shuts up his heart from him, how does the love of God abide in him? My little children, let us not love in word or in tongue, but in deed and in truth. Two high school sweethearts were talking on their phones one day. The boy said to his girlfriend, Baby, just to be by your side, I would swim through shark-infested waters. I would hike across a scorching desert. I would hack my way through the thickest jungle. I would brave the attack of vicious animals. I would climb the tallest peaks and sail through the fiercest winds. I'd plunge the depths of the deepest ocean. I'd climb on the wings of an eagle and I would soar through the sky just to be by your side. Baby, I'd do anything just to be with you. And if there's nothing on television this afternoon, I think I might just drive over to your house. You get the feeling the boy was just blowing smoke. He was buttering up his babe. His meager actions betrayed his tall talk. But this also happens to Christians. Our actions can also betray our talk. We claim to know the love of God. Oh, we say we love others. We even desire to share the love of God with the people around us. But true love is more than just words. John explains that real love is not shown in word and in tongue, but it is exhibited in deed and in truth. This morning, I'm going to help you in every area of your life. I got a great sermon. It's going to be great for you. I'm going to help you in every single area of your life, spiritually, domestically, professionally. I'm going to help you. At church, at home, on the job, I'm going to help you. A psychiatrist charges big bucks for the assistance I'm about to provide you this morning. Today, you're going to learn how to improve every relationship in your life. Is your marriage on the skids? I'm going to help you turn it around. Maybe you've been running out of patience with a toddler. Listen carefully, because this morning I'm going to prescribe the cure for your agitations. Perhaps you're having trouble connecting with a teenager. Well, here's how you break down walls and how you open up lines of communication. Do you have a conflict with a neighbor or a coworker or a church member? Well, I'm going to spell out for you this morning how you can overcome friction in a friendship. Hey, today, I'm going to explain how our church can win the world for Jesus. Right now, I'm going to give it to you right now. I'm going to give you the solution to all these dilemmas and much, much more. I want you to write it down. As a matter of fact, if you have a Bible, it's already written down. Verse 18 reveals the key. Let us not love in word and in tongue, but in deed and in truth. Here's my advice to everyone this morning. If you want to change your life for the better, then be a better lover. In John chapter 13, verse 35, Jesus told his disciples that the world would know that we're his followers if we have love for one another. Love is the believer's birthmark. Jesus didn't say we'd be distinguished by our Christian t-shirts or our fish stickers on the bumpers of our car or the Bible that we carry or the flowery prayers that we pray or how much scripture we know or even how often we serve. No, Jesus said that we would catch the eye of this unbelieving world and draw people to the Savior when we reached out in love to one another. A Greek writer, a man named Lucian, not a Christian. He lived in the late 2nd century AD. He wrote of the church in his day, he said, it is incredible to see the fervor with which the people of that religion help each other in their wants. They spare nothing. Their first legislator, Jesus, has put it in their hearts that they are brethren. Well, Lucian was on the outside of the church looking in, whereas a man named Tertullian, an early church leader, was on the inside looking out. And Tertullian wrote this, it is our care for the helpless, our practice of loving kindness that brands us in the eyes of many of our opponents. They say, look at how they love one another. Look how they are prepared to die for one another. Throughout the history of Christianity, love has remained our hallmark. Jesus loved us enough to lay down his life for us. Now he wants you and me to love him enough to lay down our lives for one another. John 3:16 is by far the most famous, perhaps the most beloved verse in all the Bible. It's familiar to believers and unbelievers alike. I doubt if there's anyone here who can't quote it. Signs proclaiming John 3:16 appear anywhere and everywhere. Tim Tebow used to write it on the eye black underneath his eyes. Did you know the day after the Florida quarterback wore that verse under his eyes in the 2009 national championship game, there were 90,000 hits on Google for John 3:16 the next day? People who know nothing else about the Bible can quote John 3:16. For God so loved the world that he gave his only begotten Son, that whoever believes in him should not perish, but have everlasting life. But today's text, 1 John 3:16, is also a vital verse. In fact, these two verses are so interrelated, it's appropriate they carry the same biblical address. John 3:16 says God loves us enough to give his only Son, while 1 John 3:16 tells us that since he does, we ought to give ourselves to one another in love. The key to the success of this church, or any church for that matter, is our belief in both 3:16s. Years ago, I ran across a list entitled The Best of the Worst Country Western Song Titles. This is the best of the worst. Here are some lines from some of the greatest love songs of all time. How about this one? I've got the hungries for your love, and I'm waiting in your welfare line. Or this one, my John Deere was breaking your field while your dear John was breaking my heart. Here's one, my wife ran off with my best friend, and I sure do miss him. Here's one for the teenagers in the crowd. They may put me in prison, but they can't stop my face from breaking out. But the song title that really grabs my attention, I really like this one. It fits the theme here in 1 John chapter 3. Here's the lyric. I fell in a pile of you and got love all over me. And here's my question for us this morning. Hey, if I fell in a pile of you, would I get love all over me? Hey, if a person starving for love, a refugee from a dysfunctional family or a survivor from an abusive background were to walk into our church this morning and fall into a pile of us, would they leave with love covering them? Would they? My prayer is that Calvary Chapel Stone Mount will be a church known for our love for one another. This morning, I want to talk to you about how to be a better lover. And I have 3 points this morning. What love is, how love thinks, and what love does. What love is, how love thinks, and what love does. First, let's understand what love is. Verse 16 tells us, by this we know love. And here's love's definition, because he laid down his life for us. If you want to know what true love looks like, then make a careful study of the sacrifice of our Lord Jesus. To behold undiluted love, look to the cross. The ultimate illustration of real love is our Lord hanging on that tree. I'm sure Jesus didn't feel like having spikes driven through his wrist and his feet. It didn't feel comfortable to have a crown of thorn twisted into his brow. You don't get warm fuzzies being tortured and executed. But the cross shows that real love has very little to do with pleasant feelings and warm fuzzies. Love is all about commitment and endurance and sacrifice. Once it was an Eskimo boy, he said to his girl, he said, "Sweetheart, I pushed my dog team 100 miles through ice and snow just to see you today, tell you I love you." The Eskimo girl replied, "Ah, that's a lot of mush." You get it? It's a lot of mush. Yeah. Love is more than emotional mush or a gush of hormones or a rush of adrenaline. You know, Tina Turner had a hit song in which she wondered, what's love got to do with it? She belittled love as a secondhand emotion. Obviously, poor Tina doesn't know the love of Jesus. But real love is more than a feeling. It's more than a mere emotion. It's a deep, abiding, caring commitment. Look at Jesus on the cross, and you'll see four traits of real love. First, for love to be valid, it has to be voluntary. Understand, it wasn't the Romans that nailed Jesus to the cross, nor was it the jealous Jewish leaders who engineered his death sentence, nor the angry mob who called for the release of Barabbas, nor an indifferent governor named Pilate, nor Caiaphas, the jealous high priest, nor even the legionnaire who held the hammer and the nails in his hands. No, Jesus himself submitted to the will of God and gave his body freely as a sacrifice. Jesus could have called 10,000 angels to his rescue, but he chose not to. Our Lord didn't have his life taken from him. Rather, he offered it willingly. This is what love always does. It's voluntary. It's willing. Reminds me of the engaged couple who came to the pastor for premarital counseling. As they were filling out the questionnaire, they got to the line which asked, "Are you entering this marriage of your own free will?" Well, the boy stalled for a second or two. After a couple of seconds, the girl jabbed him in the ribs and whispered, "Put down yes." Hey, love that's coerced is not love at all. God could have made us relational robots and programmed us with desired responses. Instead, he chose for us to be able to choose. Love for God would be pointless if it didn't flow from our hearts, if we didn't desire to love him. And the same is true with our love for each other. It has to be voluntary. It has to be willing. It's been said, love never asks how much must I do, but how much may I do. Love has to be willing. Second, true love is also unselfish. Verse 16 says that Jesus laid down his life, and love is always laying it down, not picking it up. It's giving, not just receiving. It's been said, love begins when one person believes another person's needs are as important as his own. Love not only lays down its life, but it lays down its rights and its comforts and its time and its energy for the other person. Have you ever spent serious time in an ICU waiting room at the hospital? I mean serious time, a number of days or maybe a week. Though it's usually under sad circumstances, the ICU waiting room is a marvelous exception to human nature. There you'll hear comments like, "Man, I hope your husband makes it." Or, "We're praying that your son walks again." Or, "I'd give anything to swap places with that little girl." No one worries about themselves in the ICU. They care about the patients and they care about each other. No one is rude. Everyone thinks of the other person. In the intensive care waiting room, racial and class distinctions melt away. A person is a father first, a black man or a white man second. The roofer loves his wife as much as the college professor loves his wife. Everyone who waits in that room is pulling for everyone else. Folks waiting in the ICU waiting room are on the same team. And my prayer for our church is that we develop that same sense of community, that same compassion, the same caring as you find in the ICU waiting room. A little more joy, of course, but the same sort of caring and mercy. For in reality, all of life is a waiting room. We're all waiting on Jesus to return, and we're pulling for each other to make it. The sick and the injured and the hurting among us, we're pulling for them to make it. Love cares about other people. Real love is unselfish love. And then third, real love is also sacrificial. You know, we often say God's grace is free, but it's not cheap. Love cost Jesus his life. The cross reveals that love is expensive. Once it was a daughter, she came to her grandma for advice. Seems the girl's boyfriend was so determined to make a good impression that he kept buying her expensive gifts, expensive presents. She knew that the boy drew a modest salary, and so the girl was concerned that he was spending money beyond his means. And so she came to Grandma. She said, "What can I do to stop Jimmy from spending so much money on me?" Without any hesitation, Grandma replied, "Marry him." You know, it's sad that after marriage, sometimes both spouses, the husband and the wife, tend to stop making sacrifices for each other. But sacrifice is what love is all about. Reminds me of the story about King David. One day, in a moment of just whimsical reflection, you know, he sighed. He said, "Oh, that someone would give me a drink of water from the well of Bethlehem." Bethlehem was David's hometown, and apparently he was homesick a bit, and he remembered that well that pumped clear and clean and cold water. Well, at the time, Bethlehem was occupied by the hated Philistines. David and his men were camping miles away, and there was plenty of water in David's camp. It wasn't a serious request. He was just daydreaming about the past, about that well. But there were three of his men who overheard David's words. In hoping to show their leader their love for him, they traveled to Bethlehem. They risked their lives. They slipped behind the enemy guards. They drew out water from the well, and they brought it back to David to take a drink. David was so stunned. He was so humbled. He poured it out on the ground. He felt unworthy to be shown such sacrificial love. See, realize true love operates on a strange logic. It buys gifts it can't afford. It puts out effort even when it's tired. It takes the call even when it's inconvenient. Genuine love risks danger and spares no expense. Real love is willing to make a sacrifice. Sincere love is extravagant and costly. It's a sacrificial love. And then fourth, true love is unconditional. Romans 5 verse 8 tells us, "But God demonstrated his own love toward us in that while we were still sinners, Christ died for us." Hey, Jesus went to the cross long before you and I even decided to give him the time of day. Jesus made the first move. Love always takes the initiative. It doesn't wait on the other person to love first. Real love is unconditional. Robertson McQuilkin was the president of Columbia Bible College when his wife Muriel was diagnosed with Alzheimer's. But when the disease progressed, he resigned his prestigious post to stay home and to care for his wife. It was an extraordinary example of love. He once commented, "Love is said to evaporate if the relationship is not mutual, if it's not physical, if the other person doesn't communicate, or if one party doesn't carry his or her share of the load. When I hear the litany of essentials for a happy marriage, I count off what my beloved can no longer contribute, and then I contemplate how truly mysterious my love for her is." You see, McQuilkin's love for his wife was unconditional. Real love always is. It's love with no strings attached. Realize this is what love is. It's voluntary. It's unselfish. It's sacrificial. And it's unconditional. Is your life, hey, is our church marked by this kind of love? But notice too how love thinks. Read the last half of verse 16. It says, "And we also ought to lay down our lives for the brethren. Since Jesus laid down his life for me, then I show my love for him by laying down my life for other people. A Christian's love is tied to the cross. See, at the cross, this is where love starts. I love you because Jesus first loved me. And the more I receive of his love for me, the more love I have to give to you. This is how love thinks. You know, usually a shadow casts a darkness. It blocks out the light. But there is a shadow that illuminates. It's the shadow of the cross. For in the shadow of Jesus' sacrifice, light pours in. The issues of my life become crystal clear. Hey, when I look at the cross, I see myself. I recognize the depth of my corruption, that my sin warranted such a hideous punishment. But I also calculate the value I've obtained. For if such a heavy price was paid for me, for my redemption, then I must be loved and wanted. At the cross, I can feel the love of God. See, love thinks in light of the cross. Call it cross think. If Jesus can go to the cross for me, then I can toss the ball around with the kids after work, even though I've come home completely exhausted. Hey, if Jesus went to the cross, I can cook a pan of lasagna to take to a needy family in the church. If Jesus bore the cross, then I can sacrifice a little of my spending money to help a person who's lost their job. If Jesus hung on the cross, then I can go out of my way to spend time with a teenager that nobody seems to care about. Hey, when you think of the cross, all things become possible. If Jesus went to the cross, you can even vacuum the carpets for your wives, fellas. You can. I suppose I can too. This is how you should think. You should think, cross think. Love cross thinks. But verses 17 and 18 tell us what love does. Whoever has this world's goods and sees his brother in need and shuts up his heart from him, how does the love of God abide in him? My little children, let us not love in word or in tongue, but in deed and in truth. Love does three things. It sees needs, it feels needs, and it meets needs. First, love sees needs. Real love has eyes. Notice John tells us, whoever has this world's goods and sees his brother in need. Selfishness has a mouth. It likes to eat. Envy has an ear. It tunes into the latest gossip. Pride has a nose. It stays stuck in the air all the time. But love has a set of eyes that enables it to see the needs around us. Love is always on the lookout. And this was Jesus. One of the amazing qualities of our Lord was the uncanny ability he possessed to pick needy people out of the crowd. He saw Zacchaeus way up in that sycamore tree, and he called him down. Jesus ate dinner at Zacchaeus' house that night, and the man was saved. John 9, verse 1 tells us, as Jesus passed by, he saw a man who was blind from birth. Folks walked by this beggar every day, several times a day, but they never saw him. Everyone looked right at him, but no one ever saw him. Jesus never passed anywhere that he wasn't looking for needs to meet. Jesus saw this blind man. He saw him. He saw his need. He saw his faith. He later restored his vision. It proves that love has eyes. Love sees what other people miss. How many blind men and women have we passed by? Don't you possess the light of God's word? Yet I wonder how many sinners like Zacchaeus have we left up in a tree or out on a limb because we passed by without even knowing that they were close by.
2: You've been listening to pastor and teacher Sandy Adams work his way through the books of 1st, 2nd, and 3rd John. The Apostle John taught with a straightforwardness that keeps the truth of Jesus' resurrection simple. He encourages his readers to accept the gift of salvation and to be on guard for others who spread false doctrine and heresy. Be alert and grounded in God's Word. We hope the message today was encouraging and piqued your interest in pursuing a deeper walk with Jesus. And on that note, we have tons of resources on our website for you to check out, including book titles that pastor and teacher Sandy has written. There's also information about where and when we meet, as well as our current and past messages. We'd also encourage you to download our mobile app to keep up on all that's happening at Calvary Chapel Stone Mountain and Sandy Adams Radio. And with that, we'd like to ask you to be in prayer with us. We believe God hears and answers prayers and cares about each and every one of us. Pray for our listeners, that their hearts would be softened and tuned into what God is teaching them. And pray that our ministry would be powerful and effective through the Holy Spirit's enabling. Thanks again for being with us today. We teach through the entire Bible because we believe every word is true. So please, join us again next time right here on Sandy Adams Radio.

0: to the classrooms. School principal Mrs. Joyce Lund carries a bachelor's degree in education and developing master's degree in literacy. 15 years with the Hawaii DOE, 20 years at CCCS, including 2.5 years as a professional certified educational therapist from the National Institute for Learning Development, and a proud parent of 2 CCCS graduates.
1: Aloha everyone, this is Mrs. Lund, principal of Calvary Chapel Christian School. 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
2: Aloha kakou. I'm Pastor Anthony, Vice Principal of Calvary Chapel Christian School. 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
1: Call CCCS 524-0846 or visit cccsofhonolulu.org. And get your child's education headed in the right direction.

0: 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This insight into a timeless portrait of a mother's wisdom, restraint, compassion, and godly influence is sure to offer encouragement to wives, mothers, mentors, and daughters who desire to be shaped by that same spirit that inspired King Lemuel's mother.
1: If you've ever felt that Proverbs 31 was a measuring stick you could never live up to, come closer. 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The journey doesn't begin with a flawless resume. It begins with a listening heart, and that's where we'll begin too.
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1: John MacArthur with another edition of Portraits of Grace. How do you think you should behave in society? Should you act like a radical and try to overthrow existing authority or impose Christian morality on the secular culture? What about the workplace? Are you justified in getting into trouble with your employer or even being fired by him because of disruptive activities in an honorable suit of what you think is a Christian behavior? Well, those can be troublesome questions, can't they? But your priority as a Christian is to go to work, live peacefully, witness to others, and exalt Christ. You certainly don't want to be labeled a troublesome meddler. That's the term Peter used to refer to a political agitator, someone who actively tries to disrupt the normal function of what's going on. As a portrait of grace, your obligation is to reflect God in this world. Be a good citizen, a good employee, promote what's right, work hard, and use discernment.

0: to the Word for Today, featuring the Bible teaching ministry of Pastor Chuck Smith, founder of the Calvary Chapel Movement. This radio program is a chapter-by-chapter, verse-by-verse study through the entire Bible. And on today's edition of the Word for Today, Pastor Chuck continues his message, The Abundant Entrance, as we pick up in 2 Peter chapter 1, verse 9. And now, with today's study, here's Pastor Chuck.
1: None of us know when we're going to take that step. And yet we plan as though we're going to be here forever. But how many are like that rich man of which Jesus spake when he said, I am rich, I am increased with goods, I have need of nothing. And the Lord said, thou fool, this night your soul is going to be required of you. He was laying up his plans. I'm going to tear down my barns, build bigger, and so forth. This night, it's all over. We live on the border of eternity, and we need to have that in our minds. What is the eternal value? What is the eternal effect? Oh, it may have a temporary value for us. It may bring us excitement for right now, but what's it doing for me eternally? It may seem to be the proper or the exciting thing to do right now, but what about the eternal? And when we lose sight of eternity, we become blind. We cannot see afar off. And we soon forget that we've been purged, we've been washed from those old sins. So, give diligence to make your calling and election sure. For if you do these things, you will never fall. Now, there are always those who are questioning the security of the believer. And yes, the believer is secure. If you do these things, you'll never fall. If you are adding to your faith virtue and to your virtue knowledge and to your knowledge temperance, if you do these things, you're never going to fall. You're moving on towards Him. For so an entrance shall be ministered unto you abundantly into the everlasting kingdom of our Lord and Savior Jesus Christ. What kind of an entrance are you going to have into heaven? Just barely squeak in. There used to be a song and I hated it. If I can just make it in. And I thought that it was reflective of the attitude of too many people. You know, if I can just make it in, that's all. Just make it in, that's all I want. I want to have an abundant entry into the kingdom of God. You know, I don't want to just run the race and hope to finish the race. I want to win the race. Know ye that they which run in a race run all, but only one receives the prize, so run that you might obtain. This lackadaisical attitude towards the Christian walk in life is a curse to so many people within the church. Peter here encourages you towards the abundant entrance into the kingdom. The everlasting kingdom of our Lord and Savior Jesus Christ. Wherefore, Peter said, I will not be negligent to put you always in remembrance of these things, though you know them and you're established in the present truth. Now, I know you know these things, Peter said, but I want to remind you. There are things which we as Christians, it seems, need constant reminding. Certain areas. It's easy to just begin to slough off and to become careless or indifferent. And so there are areas where we need constant exhortation, constant prodding, constant reminders. And Peter is saying, I know you know these things, but I want to bring them to your memory again. And then he said, yes, I think that it is necessary as long as I am in this tabernacle or in this tent to stir you up by putting you in remembrance, knowing that shortly I'm going to move out of this tent, even as the Lord Jesus Christ has showed me. So Peter, referring to this body as a tent, which is New Testament scripture, as long as I'm in this tent, that is in this body, I think it's necessary that I remind you of these things, and I'm going to be moving out of this body pretty soon because the Lord has shown me. And thus, really writing them to you so that even after I'm gone, you'll still be reminded. Purpose of the letter. To write these important things that they might be continually reminded of them, and even after he's gone, they will have the reminders as they read the letter. I like the idea of thinking of this body as a tent, because the tent is never thought of in a term of permanent dwelling place. It's always looked upon as something temporary, ready to move on or move out of. Good for a couple weeks vacation, but living in a tent can get tiring. It's good to get back in the house, the conveniences of the house. Now, we are told that when this tent is dissolved, that we have a building of God that is not made with hands, that's eternal in the heavens. Peter said, I'm going to be moving out of my tent pretty soon, even as the Lord has shown me. Moreover, I will endeavor that you may be able, after my decease, to have these things always in remembrance. For, Peter said, we haven't followed cunningly devised fables when we made known unto you the power and the coming of our Lord Jesus Christ, but we were eyewitnesses of his majesty. I think that we need to at least consider the possibility that these were cunningly devised fables. That these fellows conspired together, sat down, developed the story, rehearsed the story, and then sought to spread the story. Because the moment you take that into consideration, you see how ludicrous it becomes. And you can see that it could not be a cunningly devised fable. Because too many people have examined it and studied it thoroughly, that if there were just a cunningly devised fables, there would have been the flaws that could have been discovered and the whole thing discarded long ago. You see, there's not one stone in this whole story that hasn't been examined carefully, turned over, studied, every aspect of it. If it were just a cunningly devised fable, then you could not explain its power to change men's lives so dramatically. The power of the gospel. And we see witnesses of the power of the gospel all around us in lives that have been transformed. A cunningly devised fable couldn't do that. Peter said, but we were eyewitnesses of his majesty. For he received from God the Father honor and glory when there came such a voice to him from the excellent glory declaring, this is my beloved Son in whom I am well pleased. And this voice which came from heaven we heard when we were with him in the Holy Mount. Now Peter was taken with James and John up into a high mountain by Jesus. And there he was transfigured before them. And they saw him in his transfigured glory with Moses and Elijah appearing and talking unto him. And then when the disciples looked up again, Moses and Elijah had disappeared, and Jesus only was standing there. And then there came that voice from heaven saying, "This is my beloved Son, hear ye him." You see, they had heard the law, they had heard the prophets, and now God is saying, "Listen to my Son." God, who at sundry times spoke to our fathers in diverse ways by the prophets, hath in these last days spoken by his own dear Son. "This is my Son, hear ye him." The law came by Moses, grace and truth by Jesus Christ. And so Peter said, "We heard the voice. We saw. We were eyewitnesses. But we have a more sure word of prophecy, whereunto you do well that ye take heed, as unto a light that shineth in a dark place, until the day dawn." Now, this prophecy, the word of God, is like a light that is shining in a dark place until the day dawns. During the nighttime, you have a light to guide you. Through the darkness of human history, there is a light to guide us. Until that day that is prophesied does dawn, and the day star comes, arises, even Jesus Christ. So, this sure word of prophecy, one of the strongest apologetics for the scripture, of course, is the area of prophecy. The fact that the scriptures prophesied so many things that have all come to pass, and the prophecies were 100% accurate. I mean, all you'd have to do is fail in one prophecy and the whole thing could be discredited. That's why delving into the field of prophecy is so precarious. If you want to become a prophet, it's a lot easier to become a false prophet than a true prophet. Because you may give 99 true prophecies and the 100th might miss. Tough. You're a false prophet. "Oh, but I got 99 right." Yeah, but you missed one. I mean, it requires 100% accuracy. There are people who are blinded by religious fervor who are willing to overlook the fact that Joseph Smith said that the moon was made out of cheese. And that the Jehovah Witnesses predicted that Jesus was coming in 1917 and then later in 1925. The sure word of prophecy. That's a dangerous subject to go out on the limb on, because the word of God, it's there. It ventures into that field. But that's because God spoke. Now, no prophecy of the scripture is of any private interpretation. I am not amused at many of the private interpretations people get for scriptures. Some special revelation that no one has ever seen before and God has given to me, you know. I don't think that I have ever discovered any new truth. Someone said, "Is that the honest truth?" Well, if it's true, it's honest. There's no scripture for private interpretation. But the prophecy in the old time did not come by the will of man. But holy men of God spoke as they were moved by the Holy Spirit. And so here we find the word of God attesting to the inspiration of the scriptures. As Paul, writing to Timothy, said, all scripture is given by inspiration of God. Now, this is one of those points that Satan is constantly attacking. There are three basic areas where Satan is constantly assailing. One is the word of God. The second is the deity of Jesus Christ, and the third is the work of the Holy Spirit. And Satan is constantly attacking these three things. The word of God, hath God said? And he continues to attack the word of God. And because this is one of the fields of his attacks, as Peter here mentions that the scriptures were inspired by the Holy Spirit, it is only natural that he now turns to warn us against the false teachers that will come along in the last days. And one of the main premises of these false teachers is that the word of God is not inspired, that it is the fallible word of man, or that it is so interspersed with man's concepts and man's ideas that in places it becomes unreliable. So, holy men wrote as they were inspired of the Holy Spirit, but even in the Old Testament times, there were false prophets. At the time of Jeremiah, there were false prophets that were telling the king that he was going to prosper, that he was going to defeat the enemy. Jeremiah gave to the king the true prophecy. King didn't want to hear Jeremiah. These false prophets made fun of Jeremiah. The one made a set of horns and went running around and said, so the king is going to push the enemies out of the land and all. And they were prophesying peace, peace, when there was no peace. False prophets have always been around. Now, they don't wear signs, I'm a false prophet. They come in sheep's clothing. They look like sheep. They come sometimes dripping with love and phrases of love. And a lot of times you listen to them and say, boy, they're good. They really speak a lot of truth, and that's why they're able to deceive. If a false prophet only said false things, no one would be deceived by them. But usually what they say is 95% true. And thus they entice people and deceive people, because most of what they say is true. But then they begin to interject that area of falsehood. So there were false prophets among the people, even as there shall be false teachers among you, who privately shall bring in damnable heresies, even denying the Lord that bought them, and bring upon themselves swift destruction. False teachers who will even deny the Lord. There are those who claim to be ministers who fill the pulpits in the United States who deny the deity of Jesus Christ, even denying the Lord who bought them. Willing to put Jesus in the category of a master teacher or of a great prophet or whatever. But they deny the Lord that bought them. And many shall follow their pernicious ways, by reason of whom the way of truth shall be evil spoken of. It sort of is heartbreaking that whenever any antichrist, anti-God kind of legislation or anything comes along, and the papers are making their interviews of the ministers to get their opinions of it, they can always find some who take an anti-God, antichrist position. And they're the ones that they're always seeking to exploit, you know, to make it look like, you know, the ministers are even in favor of this bit of vicious legislation that would open the door to pornography, because, you know, some reverend said that, you know, he thought it was healthy and all for people to be able to examine it. And I just, God's going to take care of them. But they like to put down those who just plainly declare the truth of God as being ignorant and unlearned and all. Well, so be it. And through covetousness shall with feigned or deceitful words make merchandise of you. The true shepherd wants to feed the flock of God. The false teacher wants to fleece the flock of God. And they have developed so many gimmicks to fleece the flock of God with feigned words, deceitful words. They seek to make merchandise of you. I just wonder, though, how this must hurt the heart of God to be so misrepresented by men. You know, if it upsets me and hurts me, and I'm not the, you know, purest person in the world, but if these things so disturb me, how much more must they disturb God to be thus represented by man as a charlatan, as a crook, as a deceiver, as a conniver, as a money grubber, covetous. They'll use these feigned deceitful words to make merchandise of you, or merchandisers of you. Beware of anybody who wants to put you out on the street corner selling magazines or flowers or dolls or whatever so that the money can all go to their fund. Making merchandise of people.
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1: 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In his name.
0: 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Box 8000, Costa Mesa, California, 92628. 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That's right here on the next edition of the Word for Today.

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0: 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Our teacher here on Straight From The Heart is Senior Pastor Joe Foch. We're currently in the New Testament, going verse by verse through the book of Philippians. On today's broadcast, we'll continue our study beginning in chapter 3. Before we finish, I'll give you some additional information so you can contact us with any questions or comments. But first, open your Bible to Philippians chapter 3 and let's join Pastor Joe as he continues.
1: From whence we look for the Savior, the Lord Jesus Christ. Now it's interesting there. It says, from whence we look. That word look should be from whence we look continually and expectantly. We are anticipating is the idea. From whence we look continually and expectantly. As you and I as Christians should be looking continually and expectantly for our Lord, because we are his colony here in this world, though our citizenship exists in heaven. He is coming for us. You look at the news today, we should be looking continually and expectantly for the coming of the Lord. Because Jesus said when he comes, it would be like a thief in the night. I don't know if you have ever been robbed. Talk to someone who has. Let them explain the feeling they have when they come in and their home is violated. There's a tremendous sense of violation. The coming of the Lord would be like a thief in the night. When Jesus tells the parable of the 10 virgins, there were 5 wise, there were 5 that were foolish. The 5 that were foolish had no oil for their lamps. The 5 that were wise had oil for the lamps, but had to be awakened when the bridegroom came. They were asleep. I believe Jesus is coming. I believe his word is alive as it has ever been. And because he loves us, he wants to encourage us. If we feel like a prodigal, if we feel like we've been away, he wants his word to say to us, because of his grace, we can forget the things that are behind. We can again begin to reach forward to the things that are ahead of us and press towards the mark of the high calling in Christ Jesus. Anyone who's mature will acknowledge that rule. Paul says, mark those who are living that way. Take note of them, because there are others, and we warned you and we wept, who are carnal. They live according to the desires of this world. Their end is destruction. Their God is their belly. Their glory is their shame. But us, we're only here temporarily. Our citizenship exists in heaven. And it's to there we should constantly and expectantly look for the return of our Savior, the Lord Jesus Christ. This generation of the church is closer to the coming of the Lord than any generation of the church that's ever lived in 2,000 years. It says, who shall change our vile bodies, that it may be fashioned like unto his glorious body, according to the working whereby he is able to subdue all things unto himself. Who shall change, metaschematizo, it means after a different schematic. You know what a schematic is if you're a techno junkie or member of that cult. What a schematic is. He's going to change after a different schematic our vile bodies compared to what it will be, compared to what it was intended to be, compared to what it was before the fall. What were these before the fall? Adam walked with God in the cool of the day. That meant Adam was interdimensional. He stepped in and out of another dimension. It says, our body shall be fashioned like unto his glorious body. What does that mean? What is his glorified body? He appeared in the room, he disappeared. He was able to eat or not eat. Touch me. Doth the spirit have flesh and bone? The blood was drained, but he had flesh and bone. It was resurrected. It was glorified. compared to what they're supposed to be, they're vile. What a remarkable, remarkable thing. And when we think of the potential, it says that we will shine like the stars in the firmament forever. We shall shine like the stars in the firmament, that we will be clothed in white linen, fine and white, which is not literally cloth, but it is the righteousness as, plural, of the saints, Revelation chapter 19. Be clothed in the righteousnesses of the saints, those provided by Christ. No doubt what Adam was clothed with, created in God's image and likeness before he fell, that disappeared when he did feel. Then he knew he was naked. He was ashamed. He covered himself. Clothed again in the likeness of Christ. Our bodies fashioned like unto his glorious body. He appeared unto Paul on the road to Damascus for the brilliance. He couldn't see. He heard the voice. Our bodies shall be fashioned like unto his glorious body. That's what we're looking for. We're looking for our king to come to this colony that he's established in this world. Coming from where our citizenship exists, established by his blood and his grace, coming to get his bride and to gather us at the blast of the trumpet, the voice of the archangel, trump of God, a shout. And at that, in the twinkling of an eye, he will change this vile body, and it will be fashioned according to a different schematic, like unto his glorious body. According to the working whereby he is able even to subdue all things unto himself. He has all authority and all power. Therefore, no break when Paul wrote this. Therefore, because that's what we're longing for. Because at this point we're pressing towards the mark of the high calling. We're forgetting those things that are beyond. We're reaching out to those things that are ahead. Not giving ourselves to the carnal stuff of this world. Because our citizenship is from somewhere else. And if we sit alone, that's really what we have witness of in our heart. Let me tell you something. If you're a Christian, and you're getting out, you're going out, you're getting stoned, you're doing the things you know what? When I was a young Christian, I backslid. And you know what happened when I got stoned? I hope the Lord doesn't come now. I hope the Lord doesn't come till I'm sober up. I hope doesn't, oh, and I'd go somewhere and read my Bible. No, Lord, bring me down fast. You know, all of a sudden you get real paranoid. Because you're ruined for this world. You're sealed with the spirit of promise. You cannot be happy doing the old things you used to do. Christ is coming. We're looking for that. That's what we should be longing for. That's what we really hunger for inside. There isn't anything new out there. Wasn't anything new 30 years ago when I was out there. There ain't anything new out there now. God is their belly. Glory is their shame. Not to be pulled in that direction because our citizenship is from somewhere else. Therefore, my brethren, tremendous heart here. My dearly beloved, my longed for, my joy, my crown. So the tenses are continually stand fast in the Lord, my dearly beloved. Paul longing for this Philippian church that had been so wonderful to him, that he had a great relationship, that hadn't been overtaken by some of the sin the Corinthian church had been overtaken, or some of the faults of the Galatian church. Those threats were there, but this church at this point had been standing. Therefore, my brethren, my dearly beloved, my long for, my joy, my crown, continue to stand fast in the Lord, my dearly beloved. I beseech. Now, Paul is not commanding. He's an apostle. He is pleading. I beseech Eudeus and I beseech Syntyche that they be of the same mind in the Lord. Evidently, these were two women that were banging heads. That only happened 2,000 years ago, but Paul addresses the issue here. It's not relative. I don't know why he bothers to do that, but. Now, it's interesting because Eudeus means success. Syntyche means fortune is the, you know, Paul just said about those who mind earthly things. Now, it's almost as though he says, I beseech. It's just beautiful that there would even be a play on the names. I beseech you in the, you know, success and fortune. Be of the same mind of the things that I'm saying. These two women evidently had served. Look in verse 3. I entreat thee also, true yoke fellow. And there's a question whether yoke fellow is a name, a proper name, or an adjective. I entreat thee also, true yoke fellow, help those women which labored with me. And the rule seems to refer back to Euodias and Syntyche, who labored with me in the gospel, with Clement also, and with the other, with other my fellow laborers whose names are written in the book of life. He gives an exhortation to encourage these women. They weren't getting along. Paul couldn't condemn them because he had come to a point with Barnabas where the contention was so severe that they had to split up. Because Barnabas wanted to take his nephew Mark back with him to the mission field, and Paul was dead set against it. Because evidently in the area of Pamphylia, Mark had turned away, whether because of robbers or because of disease. The journey became so arduous and so difficult that Mark had forsaken Paul and went back. And when it came time for the next missionary journey, Barnabas wanted to take him. Paul refused, said no, and their argument was so severe that they split up and they went in separate directions. Now, who was right? They were both right. Paul was right because of the journey he would take, which would be more arduous again, that Mark would not go with him. And his fellow laborers on that journey made it very fruitful. Barnabas was right by being gracious, because in the end, Paul says, send Mark to me. He's useful again to me in ministry. He would be restored one day. But Barnabas took a different route, and Mark was very useful to him and got in the process of restoration. Both of them were right. Barnabas was right Mark was right for Barnabas. He was wrong for Paul. And because they split up, twice as much work got done in the mission field than would have if they'd have gone together. But on the surface, they were banging heads. They were arguing. There was a disagreement. It became very sharp. So Paul looks and says, look, these two women serve with me, Eutychus and Syntyche. Now they're banging heads. They're disagreeing. Encourage them. Help those women which labored with us. He's asking someone to get involved, to try to make peace. It says, with my other fellow laborers whose names are written in the book of life. Syntyche and Eutychus are written in the book of life. Now, peace. He's going to talk about that. Rejoice in the Lord always. And again, I say rejoice. Well, he had a lousy day today. It was easy for Paul to say. I mean, he didn't have a wife. He didn't have a mortgage. He didn't have the responsibilities that I had. Rejoice on, you know. But look. Paul doesn't say rejoice in circumstances. Rejoice in the Lord. Not in circumstances. We have witnessed some of the most wonderful testimonies in the church through some of the deepest and darkest valleys. Families breaking up, cancer in the home. And I've seen some of the most wonderful testimonies of people just to say, praise the Lord. One day we're going to be together. We're going to stand there arm in arm around his throne. Rejoice always, because our citizenship exists in another place. We're waiting for him to come. We're looking expectantly and constantly. Rejoice in the Lord always. Again, I say rejoice. Let your moderation be known unto all men. The Lord is at hand. Let your moderation, your translation might say yieldedness, that's the idea. It's literally, let your giving way. You know, Christians shouldn't strive. If you're around somebody who's a hard head, you know, in the kingdom, the issue is not always right and wrong. Now, I'm talking about there's sin and there's good and there's evil and there's a line we shouldn't cross. But when it comes to preferences, right and wrong is not always the highest issue. Someone feels one way about something, it's not sin. You know, and they don't want to argue about right and wrong. Okay, it's not right and wrong. I'll yield. I'll be the peacemaker for the sake of Christ and the cause of the kingdom. Let your yieldedness be known to all men. That kind of a nature. Gentle. Fruit of the Spirit, love, joy, peace, meekness, temperance, gentleness, patience. Now, look, it's going to get to peace here. So if you lack peace in your life, listen to these things. Let your moderation, your yieldedness be known to all men. The Lord is at hand. Romans 13, 1 Peter 4:7. James chapter 5. Over and over, it tells us the Lord is at hand. Imminent, his return. Could happen at any moment. You can't believe in the imminent return of Christ and be a post-tribulationist. Those things are mutually exclusive. And the Bible, a number of times through the New Testament, tells us that his return is imminent. And that's the way we're to live. And it says, who is this wicked and evil servant that says the Lord delays his coming? Because that leads to drunkenness and mistreating other people and so forth. Let your yieldedness be known to all men. The Lord is at hand. Be careful for nothing. It says, stop worrying about everything is the idea here. Careful is full of care. If we're given to worry, if our hearts are filled with care, but in contrast, in everything, by prayer and supplication, with thanksgiving, let your requests be made known unto God. But in everything, everything. When people talk to me and ask me questions, I'm praying, Lord, this person thinks I know something. Help me know where that is in the Bible. Help me give them an answer. Why are they asking me, Lord? Well, I did this, I did that. You know, I know the Lord's not going to listen to me. No. He's telling us this in everything to pray. Look at Jacob. Samson, the Lord heard him when he prayed. Manasseh, who had sinned terribly, the Lord heard him when he prayed. Peter. Why do you think some of them are called Bible characters? That's what they are. In everything, God wants to hear from us. In everything. Lord, my eye's twitching. You know, people are going to be sitting here like applying for a new job. My eye keeps going like this. Help, you know, help, Lord. And just in everything. By prayer, which is just the basic, most often used word for prayer in the New Testament. Supplication speaks of seeking God for a specific thing. Thanksgiving is where we get our word Eucharist. When we take communion, it just means to be thankful, to be praising him. And requests are specific requests. Let them be known to God. And if you do that, look, the peace of God, which passeth all understanding, shall keep your hearts and minds through Christ Jesus. What do you do when you're freaked out, when you're worried, when things are bothering you? Well, you need to do certain things. Let your yieldedness, you can't have peace if you're going to strive with everybody. Just let your yieldedness be known. The Lord's coming. Don't be worried about everything, but in everything, by prayer. Now, what happens here is this. People study these words, prayer, supplication, thanksgiving. You know, we want to have a New Testament relationship based on Jesus through his blood, through grace, but we want to have an Old Testament prayer relationship. You have to do this, the seven steps of prayer. You have to take this. You have to enter his gates with thanksgiving, come into his courts with praise. Then you have to do this. Then you have to make supplication. Then you have to get the right address. You have to get the right address because you're talking to the right God, because you got to start there. And people write all of this stuff. You know, John Henry Jowett said when he died, he wasn't content with his prayer life. Spurgeon said he wasn't content with his prayer life. E.M. Bounds, who wrote five wonderful books on prayer, when he died, said he wasn't content with his prayer life. I asked myself, why should I spend all the time to read his five books? I'm already not content with my prayer life. What do I need all his advice for? I'll be depressed and not content with my prayer life. I could spend all the time reading his books. We want to complicate it so much. He's our Father. He loves us. He wants us to bring everything to him. It is not a legal relationship. It's family. It's not religion. It's relationship. We know he's coming. Our citizenship is not of this world. We're pressing towards things that are ahead, forgetting those things that are behind. When we lack peace, we need to stop striving, stop worrying, and through prayers, or maybe it's supplications that we have to ask for something very specific and we're pleading with him about something in our life. Maybe it's just through thanksgiving. Maybe it's through some other request. But the idea is we make all of that known to him. And then the peace of God, which passeth understanding, doesn't mean the peace of God which leaves understanding in the dust. It means it is superior to understanding. Not the peace with God. We have that. You have peace with God and your citizenship is in heaven because of what Christ did. But we also want the peace of God in our lives. You know, if other people look at us and we're trying to witness to them, tell them about Jesus, but, oh, but worried about this, and they're chewing my fingernails, and what if this, and I need to get this, and I need some vitamins, and I need this, what about this, and my mood ring, and my analysis, blah, blah, blah, blah, blah. You know, look, oh, thanks, we want to be Christians too. There should be something different about us. And it says if we come openly, familiar, boldly through the throne of grace, we pour out our hearts, that then the peace of God, which surpasses understanding, the idea is this, it is superior to, and it's an effect on our lives. It's superior to understanding. Because it says here, it will keep your hearts and mind. That word keep there is to garrison. It's to put a military guard around your heart and your mind. The peace of God. Because you have gone to him. You've poured out your heart. You've shared everything in his presence. If you do that, the peace of God, Paul's giving his instruction here, the peace of God will put a military guard around your heart and your mind. And that is better than understanding all of the insanity that's going on or understanding everything about the situation. Because we can be intelligent, we can understand everything about the situation and still not have peace inside. And it says, but this, if we do this, if we come to him, that then the peace of God will guard, put a military guard around our hearts and our minds. Sometimes we approach a situation in our mind, but our heart is disturbed. We're getting ulcers. We're producing acid. No, it will guard your hearts and minds in Christ Jesus. These things should be, I think, the norm for our lives. If we are pressing forward, forgetting those things that are behind. If we sit around tonight, we look at the news and we think, you know what, I'm not going to worry about retiring in Florida when I'm 70 years old and moving onto a golf course. I see what's happening in the world and I know Christ could come tonight. He could come tomorrow. He could come in 10 years, but he could come now. And I know that what he brings with him and what he has for us, an inheritance incorruptible, undefiled, that fadeth not away, it is so far superior to anything that I could ever hear. And I know compared to what I'll experience there, this just is a carcass. Just a vile body. It's going to be changed and transformed and put together according to another schematic. It's going to have spirit drive instead of blood drive. It'll be 30 years old again, free from pain and tears and sorrow and the curse and disease. No sin. I won't be tempted anymore. I won't have the inclination or the desire to sin. It'll be gone. And this corruption will put on incorruption. This mortal will put on immortality. And it's going to happen. Christ is coming. So rejoice. Rejoice in the Lord. I know circumstances can be tough. Rejoice in the Lord. Don't fight with everybody for every inch of your life. Let your yieldedness be known to all men. Christ is coming. Stop worrying and doting about every little thing. Let your requests be made known unto God, your prayers, your supplications. And if you do that in this present world, then the peace of God will put a military guard around your heart and your mind that surpasses any human intellectual explanation of the situation.
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2: Our word for today comes from 2 Samuel chapter 19. As David returned to Jerusalem after Absalom's rebellion, one of his harshest critics came seeking mercy. Verse 19. Then he said to the king, "Do not let my lord impute iniquity to me, or remember what wrong your servant did on the day that my lord the king left Jerusalem." But Abishai answered and said, "Shall not Shimei be put to death for this, because he cursed the Lord's anointed?" And David said, "What have I to do with you, you sons of Zeruiah? Shall any man be put to death today in Israel? For do I not know that today I am king over Israel?" Only days earlier, Shimei had cursed David and thrown stones at him. Now that David was restored to the throne, the tables had turned. Having experienced God's grace himself, he extended grace to another. Those who have received mercy are best positioned to show mercy. Grace received should become grace extended.
3: If your son or daughter has taken a sudden interest in adopting the Gothic look, I'd encourage you to act sooner than later to find out what's fueling their motivation. I'm Jim Burns of Homeward with a real-life answer to the question about what to do if your child becomes interested in a lifestyle that's contrary to your values. 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Most of the time, that means that they just listen to depressing rock music and dress all in black. It's a style issue for them, nothing more. 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I'm Jim Burns of Homeward with Real Life Answers.
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6: 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I'm Jonathan McKee with Plugged In by Focus on the Family.
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11: When it comes to the raging abuse of technology, I've heard the cliches over and over. It's all about balance. I limit my child's screen time, and technology is neutral. We've been repeating these phrases for years to justify our continued abuse of technology, but they've lost their meaning. For example, in 2005, just 5% of American adults used at least one social media platform. By 2011, that number swelled to 50%, and by 2021, that figure mushroomed to 72%. During those years, we saw a massive increase in troubled marriages, self-harm, cyberbullying, and body image disorders. Yet, experts kept telling parents to exercise balance, limit their use, and have conversations with their children. None of it worked. None. For example, children in the UK were caught using artificial intelligence to generate sexual imagery of other children. The UK Safer Internet Center suggested that, quote, parents and teachers help children understand the risks, end quote, when they should have recommended banning children from using AI completely. Dear friends, please hear me. There is no balance when it comes to digital addiction, and limiting digital drugs does not work. It's simple. You control it, or it controls you. Period. Technology is neutral until you turn it on.
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0: Calvary Chapel Christian School. The faculty brings faith and experience to the classrooms. School principal Mrs. Joyce Lund carries a bachelor's degree in education and developing master's degree in literacy. 15 years with the Hawaii DOE, 20 years at CCCS, including 2.5 years as a professional certified educational therapist from the National Institute for Learning Development, and a proud parent of 2 CCCS graduates.
1: Aloha everyone, this is Mrs. Lund, principal of Calvary Chapel Christian School. 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
3: Ephesians, the whole book, falls into two major divisions. Chapters 1 through 3 are doctrine, what God's Word teaches regarding our faith, while chapters 4 through 6 have to do with duty, what is our duty as Christians. And all of this stuff is in place with the whole idea of disarming us to the evil that is around us, disarming us to the wickedness that Satan is spinning in these higher circles, these circles of power, even religious power. And these minions are placed in places where they can spread their cancer. In 1 John chapter 5, verse 19, John warned, "We know that we are children of God and that the world around us is under the control of the evil one." That's how the New Living Translation puts it. 2 Corinthians 4:4 in the New Living Translation puts it this way, Paul speaking, that Satan, who is the god of this world, has blinded the minds of those who don't believe. They are unable to see the glorious light of the good news. They don't understand this message about the glory of Christ, who is the exact likeness of God. In Ephesians 2:2, the NLT says that Satan is the spirit at work in the hearts of those who refuse to obey God. In Acts 26:18, Jesus charged Paul to open their eyes, to turn from darkness to light, and the power of Satan to God. That is our job as the church, as believers. Let me read that again. To open the eyes and to turn others from the darkness to light and to the power, from the power of Satan to God. That is our charge as Christians today. This, in many ways, is the devil's world. And he knew it, and he knows it now. Even when Christ was walking the earth, he made a firm offer to Jesus. In Matthew 4, 8, and 9, Satan offered the kingdoms of this world to Jesus if he would just worship Satan as God. And today, we see this in the mockery of TV talk shows. As hosts and audience are masses of morally desolate groupies committed to unthinking, dogmatic belief. They cheer for things that are perverse and evil and wicked. They laugh at the filthy jokes of some comedians today. And they make it sound like it's so good and popular that we should all buy into their idealisms. They talk about their escapades in life. I stopped watching talk shows years ago because of the perversion and the junk that was being spewed out by the guests on the shows. The hosts like Johnny Carson and others were asking pointed questions about liberality and lifestyles that people were living. And these guests would boast about what they do and what they entertain in their own lives. And the people would just go, "Oh, good for you. That's great. How awesome is that?" You know what that is? You might look at it and go, "That's stupid." And we would naturally think that as Christians. It is stupid. But you know what that is? Well, that's munition being fired at the church and the body of Christ. All those people clapping, all those people saying, "Go on, girl. Yeah, dude, you're right. Oh, yeah, man, you need to be living that way, man. Have fun, man. Let's party on. Let's do this. Let's do that." All that is Satan's salvos being fired at the church. His little rounds of explosive devices ripping holes in the integrity of the body of Christ. And what have we seen over the last 20, 30 years? We see more and more pastors, more and more evangelists, more and more people that are associated with holiness failing. Marriages are failing. Homes are being torn apart. Christian marriages are being ripped to shreds by the devil. It's not only boys' night out, it's girls' night out, and it's everybody's night out. They want to get away from it all. They want to throw down the latest drinks and laugh and joke and have good times all day long. Now, I don't want to sound like an old fuddy-duddy. And I don't want to ruin good times. But you don't need that stuff to have a good time. You don't need it. I stopped drinking over 40 years ago. I haven't missed it a bit. I mean, one time I bought an O'Doul's. Me and a couple other guys, we had been roofing all day. And we were all ex-party animals. And they said, man, wouldn't a cold beer sound really good right now? And I thought, yeah, it would. And then one of them said, hey, let's get a six-pack of that O'Doul's, man. It's near beer. It's not real beer. And I said, well, whatever. I never drank it before. And they went to the 7-Eleven, brought back a six-pack of the stuff. It looked like beer. Had beer-type labeling on it. Popped the top. It sounded like a beer when you opened it. Smelled like a beer, stale beer. But it still smelled like beer. And when I tasted it, I started getting a buzz. And I threw it away. I said, uh-uh. No near beer. It's a lie. This stuff's a lie, dude. I told my friends, man, this is wrong. And we threw it away. You know, you can't entertain the world that way. You cannot allow the world to creep into your life through those kinds of doors. You need to protect yourself from the wiles of the devil, because he is like that roaring lion. He does want to devour you. He wants to waste you as quickly as possible and get on to the next victim. He wants you to play with the things of the world. He wants you to go to those websites. He wants you to go to those movies. He wants you to entertain these spirit realms and stuff where demonic activity is an accepted thing. Oh, it's just a movie. Oh, it's just a TV series. A Walking Dead, you know. What is that doing? It's glorifying all things but God and the things of heaven. And we need to run from those things and get away from them as soon as possible. We need to repent if we're indulging in those kinds of things, because that is not glorifying to our Father in heaven. That is the devil's world. And it's a part of our world. And so therefore we must be on our toes. Satan has no conscience. There's not one bit of good in him whatsoever. He doesn't have a kind moment. There isn't a time where he thinks good. There isn't a time where he wants to be merciful on his enemies. Not once. Not one bit. He has no compassion. He has no remorse. He has no morals. And he feeds on pain, anguish, and filth. C.S. Lewis wrote a novel called Perlandria. And the hero is one Professor Ransom. And in his travel in this perfect planet, he meets a Satan figure by the name of Dr. Weston. Now, Dr. Weston was tearing helpless creatures apart for no reason. Just snapping their bones off, tearing their flesh off the bone, just ripping them literally into shreds. When his eyes met Professor Ransom, the hero. I'll read you a section of it. Dr. Weston, Satan, looked silently at Ransom and began to smile. All have spoken of a devilish smile. Now Ransom realized he had never taken it seriously. The smile was not bitter, raging, or sinister. It wasn't mocking. It summoned ransom with a horrible naivete. It was a world of its own pleasure. All were one in them, as if they were the most natural thing in the world with no dispute ever about them. It did not defy goodness, it ignored it. This creature was wholehearted, extremely evil, beyond all struggle, to a state which bore a horrible similarity to innocence beyond vice. This is the kind of evil that Satan embraces and uses against us. He will look at you with that smile. Just that devilish little smile that might arouse your curiosity for a moment, because what does he want? What's going on? That's what he does to set the hook in your jaw. Gives you that little taste of worldliness, of his pleasure. Even in the midst of destroying people's lives. Again, I'm no angel. Growing up, I was stupid with my life. I drank, smoked, did drugs, chased women, did all the things my friends did. I was right with them. And I never said, whoa, Nelly. I was like, let's do it, okay? And I know what that hooks is like. And I know the attraction of it. But I don't understand it now as a Christian. I truly don't. Why we're fascinated with being like the world, I'll never know. Why is it that Christians, more and more Christians, are consuming alcohol? Why is it that more and more Christians are entertaining thoughts of evil and illicitness in their lives today? Because we're departing from the Word of God and the truths that it held. Paul is warning us here in these verses, these simple few verses. He's warning us against the evil of this age. And we need to understand that Satan is violent and reckless and carefree about destroying our lives. He could care less if you live or die. That is the spirit that we wrestle against. There is nothing in Satan that is good. There is no virtue, only a dark, man-eating void, and he is utterly cunning. Verse 11 reminds us that it is the wiles of the devil, or as the Greek calls it, the methodias, our word methods of the devil. And he is constantly honing his methods. Just when you think it can't get any uglier out there, something new will come along. I mean, a few years ago, it was about kids just walking up and punching innocent people in the face, trying to knock them out. Gangs of kids would go into malls and other places, and they would hit elderly people in who couldn't defend themselves, just walk right up alongside them and punch them as hard as they could. A couple people died. I thank God that fad went out of cue very quickly. Because I think of all the lives that could have been damaged by this. All the mistrust that it would develop. Thinking you can't trust a young person when they're coming towards you. You don't know whether to shoot them or hug them. And that's the kind of world that Satan wants to develop with his methods. His agents visited the church councils in the early centuries at Nicaea and Chalcedon. Satan had multiple millennia to study human disciplines. And when it comes to human rebellion, he is the ultimate manipulator of it. One of his deadly methods is masquerading as an angel of God, an agent of God, or angel of light. 2 Corinthians 11:14 and 15 says, "And no wonder Satan himself transforms himself into an angel of light."
2: Calvary Chapel Corona's Church App is a great place to find church events and tools to assist your study through the Bible. You can also hear other teachings by Pastor Mike. Have a prayer request or comment? 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
3: Therefore, it is no great thing if his ministers also transform themselves into ministers of righteousness, whose end will be according to their works. His best method is sensuality. Now, I'm not necessarily speaking of porn here. I'm just talking about sensuality. How many have sold their souls to backsliding morality, where our focus leaves the place of honor and righteousness and maturity, fidelity, loving one another as God loves us? Theological decline is a result of moral compromise than it is of intellectual process. Understand for a minute, the reason the church is becoming weaker and weaker and losing influence in the world today is not because the Holy Spirit is running out of gas. He is the strength of the church. He said he will teach us all truth and lead us into all truth. He will lead and guide us. And he is as powerful as he's ever been because he's eternal. He is God and his power is eternal. But what's happening is moral compromise has entered the church. People wink at the failures of others and talk about it in close little circles. You know, oh yeah, did you hear about so-and-so? Yeah, yeah. Wow, I wonder what he was thinking. Why would he do something like that? I don't know, but you know, a lot of people are falling into that. Yeah, yeah. Instead of praying on our knees and asking God to help us, that we would erect a standard in our lives and in our homes, that we would not give any place to the devil that way. The devil loves to instill doubts about God's goodness. I don't know how many times I've heard in counseling appointments, I don't know why God is doing this to me. Like God would do something evil. Like

and the power of his might. On earth, among mortals, Satan has no equal. But in the heavenly realm, he is far exceeded by the triune God of Father, Son, and Holy Spirit. Our God is incarnate and he is great. Jesus triumphed over Satan. Colossians 1:16 reminds us, for by him all things were created that are in heaven and that are on earth, visible and invisible, whether thrones or dominions or principalities or powers, all things were created through him and for him. In Colossians 2:10, and you are complete in him who is the head of all principality and power. There is no dualism here. Satan is not God's counterpart, for Satan is finite and God is infinite. Satan is infinitely inferior to God. Satan is overwhelmed by God. Now, God displayed this in Exodus chapter 7. You may recall the story if you've watched the movie, The Ten Commandments. Hey, Mo, why don't you go down and tell Pharaoh to let my people go? Well, Lord, you know, I'm not a good speaker. I'm not the guy. No, you're the one. I'll put my words in your mouth. You just go. And if you're too afraid, take Aaron with you. And give him a big stick. So they go off back to Egypt. And Moses stands before Pharaoh. Thus saith the Lord, let my people go. Who is this Lord that I should obey him? Show him. Me? Yeah, throw your stick down. Aaron throws the rod down, it turns into a snake. We've seen it on TV. If they could do it on TV, they could do it in real life. God made this snake, and it starts slithering, and you know. And Pharaoh goes, magicians! They come up and they throw their snakes down, or their rods down, and they turn into snakes too. And all of a sudden, there's these snakes, and they're about to have a battle. Or at least they thought. But Aaron's rod just sucked them down like spaghetti noodles out of a bowl. One, two, three, until he was big and fat and full, and then Aaron reaches down and picks up this big fat snake. I don't know if I would have touched it, you know. We could swallow other snakes, man, and might turn around and swallow me, but Aaron reaches down, picks it up, and it transfers back into a stick. What went on there was bigger than, you know, one snake eating the others. It was bigger than the magic that was done by Pharaoh's magicians and even the power that was displayed when Aaron put his rod down and it became a serpent. It's much bigger than that. What was going on there was that God was demonstrating his power over Satan. Right then and there. Even in the Old Testament. Satan goes, yeah, I've got my guys too. Chomp. Done. Over, that's the power of our God. And it is an amazing and awesome power. In that gross moment, as Aaron's snake gulped down the others, it proved everything. All we need to know. God has power. Satan has power. But God's power is far superior. Think how Aaron felt as he picked up this big fat snake and it turns back into a staff. You know, probably thought, good, I don't have to carry this big old fat thing around all day. Jesus is not only more powerful by his being the Spirit's creator, he's more powerful and he defeated Satan at the cross. And thus Satan and his minions are under Christ's feet and in his control. Our Lord Jesus has led them and us to a victory parade. As Colossians 2:15 reminds us, having disarmed principalities and powers, he made a public spectacle of them, triumphing over them in it. And that's what was on display there. God's triumphant power. He has sealed Satan and all his minions' doom. At the present overlapping of the new and old ages, they still control those
who have not found freedom in Jesus Christ.

0: We reign with him. We don't have to be threatened or intimidated by worldliness. We just need to keep it in its place, out of our lives and away from us, because we don't want nothing to dissuade us. When we don't, we place ourselves in harm's way. When we fill ourselves with Christ, then we always have victory. As Luther said, the prince of darkness, grim, we tremble not for him. His rage we can endure, for lo, his doom is sure. One little word shall fell him. A simple word from Jesus Christ is all it takes today. So in respect to these celestial realities of Satan's power, what must we do? How do we have victory? First, we plug into Jesus' transcending power, his awesome overcoming power. Paul leaves two commands that rule his advice to the end of this section. In verse 10, finally, my brethren, be strong in the Lord and the power of his might. This is a passive imperative. Be made strong in the Lord. Find your strength in him. We cannot fight Satan ourselves. Still, there is something we can do. Reward ourselves in the Lord's strength. In 2 Corinthians 12:9, Paul wrote that Jesus said to him, "My grace is sufficient for you, for my strength is made perfect in weakness." Therefore, most gladly, Paul said, "I will rather boast in my infirmities," his weaknesses in the flesh, "than the power of Christ, that the power of Christ may rest upon me." You know, when we see our weaknesses, instead of getting overcome and saying, "Yeah, I'm going to start exercising, I'm going to do this, I'm going to do that," we need to pray. Say, "Lord, help me. I'm trusting you. Give me the power to say no to those things than to say yes to you, to better living, to walking in the Spirit, being filled with your presence." We must acknowledge our weaknesses and invite his power into our lives. Just like Gideon, when he went from 32,000 warriors down to 10,000 warriors, then 300 armed men with only trumpets and lanterns. Yeah, that was the latest weaponry for defeating the enemy. They had swords, they had spears, they had bows and arrows, but we got trumpets and lanterns. You better watch out, man. I'm going to stoke this lantern so bright that it's going to blind you, fool. Right, you know? Well, yeah, I can hit a triple high C and it's going to make you deaf. And you know, that's not going to do it. That's just not going to do it. This depravity of our strength enables the putting on of God's power. When we understand our weaknesses, and a mighty victory is ours. Next is back in verse 11. Put on the whole armor of God that you may be able to stand against the wiles of the devil. The armor includes truth, righteousness, the gospel of peace, faith, salvation, the word of God, and prayer. All those things, not just some of them. All those things. And this requires a breathing out of self-dependence. I can do it. To a breathing in of God's mighty power. Oh Lord, here I am. I'm all yours. Take me. I'm yours. Father, we come to you, Lord, tonight in Jesus' name. We ask, Lord, tonight that you would examine our hearts.
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1: They did it just last year, and now they're going to do it again. Postage stamps and other mailing rates are going up. On July 12, first-class stamps will rise from 78 to 82 cents. We hear the usual excuses about rising costs. We've had this debate before, but if we don't find an alternative to the so-called postal service, there will be no end to price increases. The regular increases have led many to stop using the post office. Bills can now be paid online. Greeting cards, some of them free, can be sent by email. Packages can be sent by FedEx, UPS, and DHL. Some offer pickup. The Postal Service says their rates are still cheaper than many other countries, and it must serve rural and small towns. The post office has been around since the founding of the country. Benjamin Franklin started it. Sometimes letters would get to their destination faster with a Pony Express in those days. Surely there are smart enough people to come up with alternatives. How about a replacement or a supplement to the entire system? I'm Cal Thomas.
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0: The same is true spiritually. You're drowning in your sin. You need help. Jesus will save you. He will rescue you, but you must call out to him. And you know how you do that? You do it in prayer. So let me just lead you in a simple prayer. And you can pray this prayer after me. You can pray it out loud if you like. And this is where you are calling out to Jesus to save you. Just pray this. Lord Jesus, I know I'm a sinner. And I know you are the Savior who died on the cross for my sin and rose again from the dead. Now, Lord, I turn from my sin and I put my faith in you. Be my Savior, my Lord, be my God and my friend. I choose to follow you from this moment forward. In Jesus' name I pray. Amen. Hey, if you just prayed that prayer, I want you to know that Christ himself has come to live inside of you. And I have a resource I want to send you. 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
1: Well, that's a taste of the new movie called A Great Awakening. And this film, Pastor Greg, is really, I think we could say it's a mirror of our own mission statement. Wouldn't you agree?
0: That's right, Dave. Our mission statement is knowing him and making him known. And God called a young evangelist, George Whitfield, to speak in his country and then to come and speak in what would eventually become the United States of America. He was a very bold preacher. He was someone who understood the power of the gospel. And he called people, as our Lord did, to be born again. And let's just say that it didn't play well in a lot of the more formal churches of the United Kingdom. In fact, he was banned from preaching in many of them. So that drove him out into open air preaching, where he would preach in the fields and the coal mines and wherever people were. And the result was he had a powerful nationwide ministry. And then he came to America, and his preaching resulted in what we call the first great awakening. So in the United States, we've had four spiritual revivals. The first one with George Whitfield, the most recent one being the Jesus Revolution. So in the Jesus Revolution, we saw what God did in the 1970s. Now you're going to find out some of the things the Lord did in the 1770s, another great spiritual awakening. And it's all captured in this amazing new film called A Great Awakening. I love this film. It has tremendous performances by the actors, beautifully written and directed. The musical score is outstanding, and it's going to move you deeply. This is something you could watch with your whole family, and you're going to love it, and you're going to watch it again and again, and you're going to invite neighbors as well. When it was released initially in theaters, they had to extend its theatrical run because the word of mouth was so strong. 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
1: Welcome to Making God Known, 5 minutes to fire up your faith and ignite your passion for missions and evangelism. 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
2: As a witness for Christ, it's not your job to try to make the gospel relevant to the world around you. The gospel already is relevant to their life. Did you know that? It's already relevant. And sometimes people spend so much time trying to make themselves, make their church relevant to the world around them, adapting to the culture and trying to look just like it, trying to gain the attention of the culture, and all these different things we think are so strategic, when really it's the simple gospel message that's the power of God to salvation. Did you know that? It's the simple message of the cross, the blood of Jesus, the forgiveness of sins, the resurrection from the dead, and the implications of that we receive forgiveness and eternal life. That simple core message of the gospel, that Jesus died and rose again. For us, the responsibility is to have repentance and faith toward our Lord Jesus Christ, and we receive forgiveness of sins, eternal life, the gift of the Holy Spirit. The simple core gospel message has been relevant to every single culture in every context all over the world. That's the message of salvation that brings people from life to death, from darkness to light, from on their way to hell to on their way to heaven. It's that simple core gospel message. Now, culture shifts and changes all around us, but we don't need to shift and change with the culture with our message of the gospel. Of course, we can connect with our world in different ways. Like, we're going to use the internet, because the internet is something new, to engage with people online. That's a great thing to do. And we can engage people on different levels from different contexts of what maybe things that are going on in the culture, you know, current news, things like that. And we can have connecting points in the culture, but the gospel itself never changes. And so Billy Graham once said this. He said, when you preach, preach with conviction, preach with authority, and give people an opportunity to respond. And I like that, because you know what? There's a lot of people with no conviction, and there's a lot of people who don't talk with authority these days. You know, we're living in a world where foundations of things like absolute truth are being eroded from every fabric of society right now, right? And people are hungry. They're hungry for something steadfast and sure. Why? Because they're being told to believe something entirely different than what they can plainly see with their own eyes. Things like, think of the gender confusion debate, or the insane measures that we just all went to regarding COVID and politics and global warming, or pretty much any other hot topic of the day, where people are being asked to believe the talking points of the agenda rather than the truth that's staring them right in the face. And so we've seen a whole generation right now that has very little exposure to the gospel and even the values that many of us grew up with. But we've also seen a generation arising up right now starving for truth. So when somebody's trying to erode truth, like you can't even tell boys and girls anymore, but depending on how somebody feels, there's things you can plainly see with your eyes. And the young people today who are being told there are no absolutes, there is no truth, you know what that's created? It's created a vacuum for truth, a starving for truth. And when the gospel is presented in such a way, like Billy Graham said, preach with conviction, preach with authority, and give people a chance to respond. You know what happens when you preach in that way? People respond. People are hungry for what you and I have in Jesus Christ. And in some ways, it may seem harder to preach the gospel, but actually, guys, it's much easier these days to preach the gospel, especially among those under 30 years old. They are starving for truth. And God has given us the responsibility to share the gospel with the world around us. Yes, I know culture is changing so rapidly in front of us, it's hard to keep up. Technology is changing. Communication has changed. All these things are rapidly advancing, but the gospel doesn't need to change. And people are being told not to believe truth staring them in the face. And you and I can stand with authority. We can stand with conviction. We know this is true. The authority is based on the word of God, which is absolute and true. And when you preach in that way, it's like a magnet for truth. People are hungry for it, and they will listen to you. You can share the gospel as a person who knows the truth. And you don't have to be a jerk about it. You don't have to be stern-faced, but you can do it with conviction and authority, and definitely give people a chance to respond, to come to Christ. And you will see that people are hungry for the truth you have in Christ.
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4: They had a king, but he was of their own choice. He looks good. Remember, Saul looked really good, head and shoulders above everyone else, just a handsome guy. So God accommodated them, but it was disastrous. And they're seeing that. They're finding that out. You see, God came down to their lower level. This time, he's still down there on their level, but this time it's not their choice, it's God's choice. I'm going to choose a king. But as long as this man that I choose walks in my ways, then you're going to prosper. But it's going to be my choice this time. And so he's going to send him to the house of Jesse, the Bethlehemite, to choose a king. We know it's going to be David.

Aloha kako e komo mai. Welcome to As We Gather, the Bible teaching ministry of Calvary Chapel Honolulu with Pastor Bill Stonebreaker. Today, Pastor Bill continues in Samuel, looking at 1 Samuel chapter 16.

0: I love 1st and 2nd Samuel, especially for leadership, especially for our lives with the Lord, what not to do and what to do, what it is to be a man of God, a woman of God. God digs deep, and he really wants our heart. He doesn't just want the outward, and that's what we're going to find, that it's so easy to kind of judge from the outward, and yet God looks deeper than that. He looks at the inward. He's developing things inside of us, a Christ-likeness. So we start in chapter 16, and now it says, "The Lord said to Samuel, 'How long will you grieve over Saul, since I have rejected him from being king over Israel? Fill your horn with oil and go. I will send you to Jesse the Bethlehemite, for I have selected a king for myself among his sons.'" Father, we do pray, Lord, that you would make this very applicable to our lives. Lord, it's interesting how we've seen those that were close to us, and maybe they fell away. They haven't been with you. And it's almost like a Saul, where he just goes the way of the world, and then he's at one point rejected of you. And yet, Lord, we've seen those that have come back to you, and it seems like they're stronger than ever as they come back. And so, Lord, I pray that we would learn our lessons well here from the Scripture. Lord, as we look at Saul and some of the folly that he commits in the place of being rejected from the Lord, and even the spirit departs from him, and an evil spirit from the Lord comes to him. Lord, really, I do pray that you speak to our hearts. God, lead us into your heart. That's what we want. In Jesus' name we pray. Amen. You know, it's interesting because if you've been with us, God did reject Saul because of his rebellious ways. God tells him to go do, and he does the complete opposite. He does his own thing. And that's why you find him being rejected. If you're leading a nation, or you're a leader of something, and God wants you to go one way, and you go, "No, I'm going to go my own way," there's a point where God just backs off. And that's what he did with Saul. But you know, what I like is Samuel. He just sticks close to Saul. Even though God has rejected Saul, Samuel is still there. You know, the Bible says there is a friend who sticks closer than a brother. Samuel is a man, is a friend, who sticks closer than a brother. Even when the Lord is grieved because of Saul and Saul's ways, and God rejects him, here Samuel is there. Samuel is still there with him, praying for him. Finally, God is going to have to say, "Stop praying for him. I've taken my hands off of him." And so it's just interesting. We need people like that, that'll be with us, surround us, and love us so much that they stick with us when everybody else falls away. And even God, it looks like he's pulled back. And yet you have that person, that friend, that one that's with you, and he prays for you. And the rain came, and God said, "I will not flood the earth again." But I love it. I love the rain myself. Now notice what God says. How long are you going to grieve over Saul? But then he says, "Samuel, get to work. Get to work, go anoint a king that I'm going to choose." I think one of the greatest cures for, or the best way to get rid of sorrow and grieving and melancholy, is to get to work for the Lord. Just start doing for the Lord. That's what God tells Samuel to do. Go. You're going to anoint a king that I've chosen this time. Not man, but I've chosen this time. So he sends him to the house of Jesse. And this is going to be God's choice this time. It was a people's choice last time. And so verse 2, "But Samuel said, 'How can I go? When Saul hears of it, he will kill me.' And the Lord said, 'Take a heifer with you and say, I have come to sacrifice to the Lord. And you shall invite Jesse to the sacrifice, and I will show you what you shall do, and you shall anoint for me the one whom I designate to you.'" So after God rejects Saul becomes paranoid. I mean, he's so erratic. And even his greatest supporter, Samuel, is now afraid of him and realizes, if Saul knows that I went to the house of Jesse to anoint another king, he's going to kill me. He's going to kill me. That is a sad situation there when you have a leader that is so erratic. He's so paranoid. He's so concerned for himself, and not for God's people, not for God, but for himself. And so here the Lord is instructing him because he's nervous about going. He's afraid to go. So God gives him instruction. It's always prudent when we move in faith. We don't move in presumption. Well, I'm God's person. I'm just going to jump out there and go for it. Well, wait a minute. There's wisdom in a multitude of counsel. You need the counsel of the Lord. You need to be prudent in this. And God is giving Samuel instruction what to do and where to go. Now, he knows, God knows, Samuel knows, that Saul is willing to turn his chief supporter, turn on him, his chief supporter. And so he's got to be very cautious. You know, I've learned, you know, you have Samuel who's so committed and Saul who's so wishy-washy and erratic. I've learned in ministry that there are two categories of people. There are those that are high maintenance people and low loyalty people. And then there are those who are high loyalty and low maintenance. Samuel is high loyalty and low maintenance. Saul, well, he's high maintenance and low loyalty. And so here, not only Samuel is concerned and afraid and terrified, but also the people will be. Israel rejected God. Remember that theocracy that God was ruling through the judges and through Samuel? And so they wanted to be like the pagans. They wanted to be like other nations. When you want to be like the world as a Christian, you got a real problem. And that's what they wanted to do. They wanted to be like the pagan nations. And so they wanted a man to rule over them, a monarchy. Man rule, because you can dress him on all sorts of robes and he can have an entourage to ride with him and it would be very majestic. And that's what they wanted. And so they had a king, but he was of their own choice. He looks good. Remember, Saul looked really good, head and shoulders above everyone else, just a handsome guy. So God accommodated them, but it was disastrous, and they're seeing that. They're finding that out. You see, God came down to their level. He came down to that lower level. And this time, he's still down there on their level, but this time it's not their choice, it's God's choice. I'm going to choose a king. I've compromised. It's not a theocracy. I'm not running enough. Man is, but as long as this man that I choose walks in my ways, then you're going to prosper. But it's going to be my choice this time. And so he's going to send him to the house of Jesse, the Bethlehemite, to choose a king. We know it's going to be David. Now, God is going to say, as long as he follows the Lord, good things will happen. But if he ever leaves the Lord, then correction is going to happen. Not judgment, not going to destroy them, but correction. And that always happens that way. And you find that David is corrected quite harshly at times. So God will bring us to the level that we will allow him. He will bring us up to the highest level that he knows that we can handle. And if we want that, he'll bring us to that. Or he will sink down to a low level that we want to bring him and function on that level. We'll just be a casual Christian. Oh, I know the Lord. I love the Lord, but I don't want to get too involved in church and in ministry. And I know I don't read the Bible, but I listen to Bible tapes and I, you know, it's like, okay, all right, fine. I just realized I want to glorify God as much as I glorify the devil in the world. I thought, if I'm going to be a Christian, that's what I'm going to do. Just go for it. And so, you know, you want to be brought up to the level that God wants to bring you up to. And I wish I would even be brought up to that high level. I don't think that I've allowed God to do everything that he wants to do. But, God will do that level that we allow him to do. Well, he goes on here, verse 4, and Samuel did what the Lord said and came to Bethlehem, and the elders of the city came trembling to meet him and said, "Do you come in peace?" Now, remember, they know that there's a falling out with Samuel and Saul at this point. Saul ripped his robe, and Samuel said, God's going to tear the kingdom from you. So there's been a rift. So for Samuel to show up here, that would be a little bit terrifying. Why? Why is he coming? Is it going to be a coup against Saul? Or is he coming? Are we going to be chastised as Saul sent him? And now something's going to happen to us? So there's terror when you have a bad leader. You don't know what he's going to do. Verse 5 says, and he said, "In peace, I have come to sacrifice to the Lord. Consecrate yourselves and come with me to the sacrifice." And he also consecrated Jesse and his sons and invited them to the sacrifice. So stepping out in faith, that's what Samuel is doing. Sometimes that could be pretty risky. He steps out in faith. He's following the Lord. But he knows if Saul gets wind of this, I have had it. It's curtains for me. I'm going to die. But you see, that's always the case when you step out in faith. It's risky. There's going to be a high chance of success, or you're going to go down the tubes. But it's in faith. And if you go down the tubes, God's there to catch you, dust you up, and put you back in service. When we went from the North Shore to here, that was in 1982. A lot of you probably weren't born. But we went 1 month's salary, didn't have anything else. And I'll tell you, I was up 3 a.m. crying out to God, "What have I done? Lord, I had a family. I had my wife, my 3 kids. I personally, if I was single, I could go down the tubes. I can handle that. But I didn't want to bring my kids and my wife down the tubes with me. So I was crying out to God. I was desperate. And God came through. He always comes through. But you see, that's the risk of us stepping out in faith and jumping into ministry, jumping into doing something for the Lord. There can be failure, sure. But in that failure, God is teaching you how not to fail. Sometimes if you never fail, you'll never succeed in anything. I think that Samuel probably thought he could lose his life because Saul is such a jealous kind of person. But great success, and Samuel has that great success. You see, I think sometimes we play it too safe. We play it too safe, and we're very comfortable, and we never step out of our comfort zone. When you step out of that, that is where the faith takes place. You're now on faith ground. But if you never do that, you're mapping out your own life for yourself, your very comfortable life. I always like, and I think I've mentioned this before, what Mario Andretti, that great race driver, said: if your car is always under control, you're going too slow. If your life is always under control, maybe you aren't stepping out in faith. And maybe God has put on your heart to get involved in something, step out in faith in somewhere, getting involved in serving someplace. You think, well, that could be so inconvenient. Maybe, but that's what faith is. And watch what God does when he meets you there. And all of a sudden, he strengthens your heart and strengthens your spiritual life, where you're a different person than you were before you stepped out. You see, notice, trembling, they were trembling, and those are good things. When it comes to God's messages, it's a sense of reverence. But this is not a good trembling. This is fearing Saul. They're trembling because of this king who's so unpredictable, so erratic, and the people are afraid of him. They don't know what he's going to do next. And so Samuel, he calms them down and he says, "No, I come in peace. I come in peace." I'm sure his heart is going, "Wow, I sure hope Saul doesn't find out about this. I come in peace." And then he tells them to get themselves ready for a sacrifice. Sanctify yourself. Sanctify yourself. In other words, wash up, put on your new clothes, because we're going to have an offering. And so that's basically what it is. And Jesse's invited. Jesse's family is invited. Now, Jesse is the grandson of Boaz and Ruth. Remember in the book of Ruth. He's the grandson of Boaz and Ruth. And he's the great-grandson of Rahab. You call her Rahab the harlot, but really, no, God doesn't call her that because she's converted. She's Rahab of Jericho. Oh, yeah, you do mention Rahab the harlot, but boy, that radical conversion. So that's the house of Jesse. He goes on, verse 6, then it came about when they entered that he looked at Eliab and thought, surely the Lord's anointed is before him. But the Lord said to Samuel, do not look at his appearance or at the height of his stature, because I have rejected him, for God sees not as man sees. Man looks at the outward appearance, but the Lord looks at the heart. So Samuel was prone to make the same mistake he did with Saul. Swayed by appearance. By appearance, you're looking, wow, people are going to respect this guy. I mean, he walks into the room and all eyes are on him. Wow, yeah, he must be the guy. He must be the guy. And yet he's not the guy. Not at all. Can't be swayed by appearances. You know, the prophecy of Jesus Christ in Isaiah chapter 11, verse 3, prophecy of the Messiah says, and he will not judge by what his eyes see, nor make a decision by what his ears hear. It's always time and testing that shows what's on the inside, shows what that person is all about. And so, you know, God's choosing. It doesn't always fit with our perception of things. God chooses the weak over the strong, the no-names over the famous at times. Oh, he might choose someone who is strong, but they know they're weak. He might choose someone who has a name, but they really know they're a no-name. It's all up to God. You see, often when a person rises in this life, it's hard to get to them. They have become a god in their own field of whatever they're doing, you know, in a secular realm. And even in pastoral ministry, some people have become such an icon, you can't speak into their life. There's no accountability. They don't want to have anything to do with you sharing some of the errors, the road that they're going down. They don't want to hear that. You see, so I think really when a person is desperate for God in their life, you know, whatever they are, whether they're rich or poor, whether they're a no-name or they're a somebody, whether they're strong or they're weak, you know, if they're desperate for God, God will use them. But you see, one of the things, those that have really are achievers in life, sometimes they don't know. They're strong, but they don't know that they're really weak. They're like 1 Corinthians chapter 8, verse 2. If anyone thinks he knows anything, he is not yet known as he ought to know. Oh, I know. No, you don't, God would say. You need to learn. You need to learn from the Lord and learn from the Scriptures. I mean, Saul of Tarsus, who became Paul the Apostle, I mean, if there was anyone that was up there that had renown, it was him. But he realized, when I am weak, that's when I'm strong. Because I'm not depending upon myself, I'm depending upon the Lord. Now, Eliab, he's the firstborn of Jesse. He's the pride and joy. The firstborn is always the pride of his father. And sometimes your superego can live through your son. Oh yeah, he's the one. Oh, he can do it. You know, and I think sometimes fathers, they push their kids so hard because they're living, you know, their dreams were shattered maybe when they were growing up or, you know, younger. But now with their kids, they push their kids to the point where they're trying to live through that child in whatever it is, whether it be sports or whether it be in finance or in, you know, their who they are and what they have, you know, and that it could not be a good thing for a child or a parent. I think at this point, Jesse's bubble is busted because Eli is not the one. He's not the one. You know, I read of a famous actor, very famous. You'd know his name. I'm not going to mention his name. But I read that this father was embarrassed. He was embarrassed by his son. His son spent his entire life trying to get his father's approval. What a sad thing. The father was so up there, and the son never seemed to achieve what the father thought he should. What a horrible kind of deal.
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1: Are we born depraved, corrupt, sinful in every way? Or are we kind of neutral? Do we become sinners by sinning? Or are we sinning because we are already sinners? Our little babies that we hold in our hands that seem so innocent and precious, are they really dirty, rotten, depraved sinners? Or do they become that?

0: 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You ever notice, no matter how much the world changes, the human heart doesn't? And we build better technology, better cities, even better ways to communicate. 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So what's gone wrong? Well, the answer takes us all the way back to the Garden of Eden, where a single act of disobedience changed the course of human history. Today, David Hawking continues our series, In the Beginning. 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And here's David to continue our study of the results of the fall.
1: We talked about the environmental results, that the ground was cursed and the garden was forbidden as a place for a man to enjoy and dwell. And then we were talking, as we ended our study last time, about the physical results of the fall. And we looked at the matter of the results to the woman, both sorrow in childbirth as well as subjection to her husband's leadership. In looking at the man, we have in verse 17 of chapter 3 the following words, and we'll read to the end of the chapter. And unto Adam he said, because thou hast hearkened unto the voice of thy wife, and hast eaten of the tree, of which I commanded thee, saying, thou shalt not eat of it, cursed is the ground for thy sake. In sorrow shalt thou eat of it all the days of thy life. Thorns also and thistles shall it bring forth to thee, and thou shalt eat the herb of the field. In the sweat of thy face shalt thou eat bread, till thou return unto the ground, for out of it wast thou taken, for dust thou art, and unto dust shalt thou return. And Adam called his wife's name Eve, because she was the mother of all living. Unto Adam also and to his wife did the Lord God make coats of skins and clothe them. And the Lord God said, behold, the man is become as one of us, to know good and evil. And now lest he put forth his hand and take also of the tree of life and eat and live forever. Therefore the Lord God sent him forth from the garden of Eden to till the ground from whence he was taken. So he drove out the man, and he placed at the east of the garden of Eden cherubims and a flaming sword which turned every way to keep the way of the tree of life. Let's pray. Lord, in these moments together, help us to understand the devastation, the awful disaster that has happened because of the sin of Adam and Eve. Help us, Lord, understand it as it relates to ourselves and our struggle to be what you want us to be. Lord, speak to our hearts as only you can do. We often go our own selfish way, ignoring the grace, the love, the provision that you have given. Remind us again, Lord, that without you, we will never make it. In Jesus' name we pray. Amen. Now, for the man, there are two consequences. Basically, a struggle now in acquiring food from the ground, a struggle all the way through life to make it. And some of us see that struggle more than others, but we all struggle. And that struggle is the result of the fall. Before the fall, there was not one bit of trouble in having anything that one's heart or desire could imagine. All of it was provided from the gracious hand of God, and there was no need to work for it. Imagine such an environment, a true paradise, wonderful Eden, the delight, the pleasure of God given to man. But man lost it because of sin. And now, from that day till now, we struggle to make it through life. Man has also been saddled with the responsibility of caring for his family. In that struggle to provide food, the Bible writes in the New Testament, 1 Timothy 5:8, that if a man provides not for his own family, He has denied the faith and is worse than an infidel. It is not God's standard, and what I'm going to say will undoubtedly be controversial in some of your minds. But that's okay. Several things I've said have been that. But just like we don't want to compromise when we said about the woman what God had said, so we do not compromise about what God says for the man. I do not believe that the responsibility of caring for the basic needs of a family have been put upon both mother and father. I do not believe that. I believe the Bible teaches that the man and the man alone is responsible. That's what I believe. I know the kind of life that we all are living in now. I know our cultural demands. I know that it's difficult to buy a house without double incomes and all that sort of thing. But my friends, I do not believe the Bible has ever authorized a woman to feel the great burden and responsibility of caring for the basic needs of her family. And yet, because of divorce and breakup of the families and multiple reasons that we can give, we have many women out there trying to make it. Single parent families trying to provide for the kids. This is not God's standard. It never has been. And God bless every one of them who's trying to do it. But my dear friends, God's standard always has been. Man is accountable. Man is responsible for the basic needs of his family. And I think an amen or two from the girls at this point would be in order. In addition to that struggle, we have the separation of body from soul, or namely, death as a consequence. Go back to chapter 2 and let me show you something. In chapter 2, verse 17, here's what God said to Adam. Not Eve, to Adam. He commanded the man, verse 16. Verse 17, of the tree of the knowledge of good and evil, thou shalt not eat of it, for in the day that thou eatest thereof, thou shalt surely die. Did Adam die the day he ate the fruit? Not physically, but he did die spiritually. Physical death is the consequence of spiritual death. He died spiritually. We are all dead in our trespasses and sins until we come to Christ. When we die physically, the reason we die physically is because we're already dead spiritually. And what happens now is that God, in verse 19, in the last phrase, tells Adam that because of his sin, he's going to face physical death. For dust you are, and unto dust shalt thou return. By the way, there's a little ceremony that religious people have done at funerals where they kind of throw dust on the casket. That's a reminder of the fact of what this says. But for believers, I really don't like the ceremony. I'm going to get a brand new body. I don't know about you. But that hopeless, sad, depressing act of throwing the dust on the casket is almost like contradicting everything the Bible says about physical resurrection. And I just couldn't find another opportunity to throw that in, and I thought this would be a good time. So let's say a word at all funerals for the resurrection and have joy and hope in the Lord and stop this depressing act of dust to dust and, you know. Okay, enough said. Probably more than enough said. Turn to Romans 5. Romans 5. Now, I need to clear something up. Who is responsible for what happened? Well, God certainly knew what was going to happen, but God cannot be tempted with evil, accused of doing evil. We know that Satan is the tempter. The Bible says that, and he's the deceiver, and he deceived Adam and Eve. But the Bible's clear that Adam really wasn't deceived at all. He had had a direct command from God, which he deliberately disobeyed. Eve was deceived. Now, when the discussion came between our Lord and the parties involved, as you know, the man immediately blamed God for giving him the woman who persuaded him to eat. The problem, he said to God, is this woman you gave me. I mean, I didn't ask for her. I woke up one morning and there she was, you know. And like most of us, we're blaming someone else besides ourselves. And the woman, when she's confronted with it, said, well, don't blame me. The serpent is the one who deceived me. And then when God curses them, he reverses the order. Starts with the serpent, moves to the woman, and then ends up with the man. And I believe there's a reason, not simply because of the order of the blame and justification, but because he wanted to begin with the gospel, which he gave in verse 15 about the serpent. He moved to the woman, and in the midst of the tragic consequence there, there's also hope. Because to the man, he says, you, buddy, have brought physical death into this world. If you've turned to Romans 5, let me show you how the Bible is clear that Adam is responsible. I'm not taking Eve off of the hook. I know she sinned. But she was deceived, and the Bible is clear about the difference. Who is responsible for the fall? After you speak of the tempter's role. And the answer is Adam. That's what the Bible says. In fact, look at chapter 5 of Romans, beginning at verse 12. It says, wherefore, as by one man, he could have said by one man and woman, or by one couple, but he said by one man, sin entered into the world, and death by sin. And so death passed upon all men, for that all have sinned. For until the law tells us what sin is, but until it came, sin was still in the world, even though we didn't have anybody telling us about it from the standpoint of a law. But sin is not imputed, that is, it's not put to our account when there is no law. Nevertheless, death reigned. People still died from Adam to Moses. Now watch this. Even over them that did not sin after the similitude or likeness of whose transgression? What does it say? Adam's. You see, the Bible is clear. Adam is responsible. Now, in this chapter 5, we have four words describing what Adam did. Very interesting. I don't know if you've ever looked at Romans 5 in this light. Number one, in verse 14, we have the word transgression. Adam's transgression, it says. In 1 John 3, 4, it says, sin is the transgression of the law. It's breaking the law. In fact, it's translated breaking the law in Romans 2, 23. A parabasios or basios is used about seven times in the New Testament. Adam's transgression. Then in verse 15, it mentions, not as the offense, so also is the free gift. For if through the offense of one, many be dead. The offense. Interesting, that particular word is the word to fall, from paraptoma, the fall. Look over Romans 11, verse 12. Here it's directly translated fall, same word. In Romans 11, 12, speaking of the fall of the Gentiles, says now if the fall of the Jews, rather, which opened the gospel of the Gentiles, it says, now if the fall of them be the riches of the world, and the diminishing of them the riches of the Gentiles, how much more their fullness? The fall. Adam transgressed. Adam fell. Some people say there's no real connection of the idea of fall in Genesis 3. When we speak of the fall of man, some people say it's not really clear that that's what the Bible calls it. Well, it does call it the transgression, and it does call it the offense, which is the word for fall. Yes, it was a fall. And in verse 16 of Romans 5, we have the words one that sinned. It says, and not as it was by one that sinned, a word that means to miss the mark. The bullseye was following what God said. He missed the mark. Whenever we sin, we miss the mark. For all have sinned and come short of the glory of God. To glorify God is to do what he says. And when you sin, you decide to go your own way. You miss the mark of what God wants for you. But there's another word that's used here. Verse 19. For as by one man's disobedience, many were made sinners. The word disobedience, parakoes, it means a failure to hear. You know, some of us hear in the sense of the sound, but we don't hear in the sense of hearkening to what we heard. And that's the idea. It's a failure to respond to what God said. doubting and questioning what he said. Yes, Adam is responsible, and as a result, the whole human race has experienced the consequence of that fall, that transgression, that offense, and that is death. Death on the whole human race. It's almost like Genesis 5 is the passage to remind us of what Adam did, because all through the genealogies it says, and he died. And he died. And he died. It's like a bell ringing. Gong, and he died. Gong, and he died. Gong, and he died. It's like the word of God telling us, look what he did. And now everybody dies. All because one man decided that he could disobey God. He didn't need to hear his word and follow exactly what he said. He could alter it just a bit. He sinned. He missed the mark. He fell. What a tragedy. Which leads us to the spiritual results of the fall. And I want to give you three of them. Let me name them to start with, though we're going to take quite a while with just number one. The first spiritual result of the fall is a battleground among Christians. And that's the reality of depravity. Are we born depraved, corrupt, sinful in every way? Or are we kind of neutral? Do we become sinners by sinning? Or are we sinning because we are already sinners? Our little babies that we hold in our hands that seem so innocent and precious, are they really dirty, rotten, depraved sinners? Or do they become that through parental guidance? So we're going to look at the reality of depravity, and I hope this will be a blessing to you. It's a blessing to me. It's kind of like the dark side, but it will become bright if you'll stay with me. We have the reality of depravity. The second spiritual result is the receiving of a penalty. And there's no way of escaping it. And the third result is the recognition of a cure. Right in this passage is the answer to the depravity. And one day in John 1:29, when John the Baptist saw Jesus, he said, "Behold, the Lamb of God, which taketh away the sin of the world." The blood of bulls and goats don't do it, says Hebrews 10:4. But they were all signs pointing to the one who would. That seed of the woman, Eve, your name's Eve because you are the mother of all that lives. You are God's instrument for bringing us salvation and to deliver us from the terrible act I did myself. I'm calling you the answer. I'm calling you mother of all life. It'll come through you, Eve. God said so. Somebody in your line will provide the cure. The cure. And all the way through history, God demonstrated that that cure would mean the death of that someone. For the serpent will bite his heel at the same time he will crush the head of the serpent. And it was that moment of the cross when our Lord received the blow that Satan thought would be his victory, but in turn destroyed his power, as Hebrews 2:14 and 15 says. What a Savior. Aren't you glad you know the Lord? Let's pray. Father in heaven, we thank you for your wonderful word. And thank you, Lord, that in spite of the tragedy of Adam's transgression and offense against you and deliberate disobedience, that in spite of it all and all its tragic consequences, yet there in the garden, you lovingly and graciously provided garments of righteousness for them, reminding them that the wages of sin is death, that our Lord came to taste death for every man. He died in our place. There was substitutionary atonement. Animals killed, blood shed, skins provided as clothing. And And you tell us in Revelation that the robes of the righteous have been washed in the blood of the Lamb. Thank you, Lord. Thank you for our salvation. Thank you, Lord, for reminding us that our depravity only drives us to you. Thank you, Lord. I pray for those here who are not really sure of their relationship to you. Oh God, may they cry out to the living Lord. You said, seek the Lord while he may be found and call upon him while he is near. Thank you, Lord. In Jesus' name, amen.
0: Thank you, David. And friend, you're listening to Hope for Today with Bible teacher David Hawking. We're studying the results of the fall in Genesis chapter 3, verses 16 through 24. Don't go away. David returns in just a moment to wrap up today's program. First, though, here's Matt. And Matt, we have two Bible study booklets we believe will encourage our listening family in their walk with Christ.
2: Jim, we have a number of resources that speak to the biblical doctrine of salvation. And one of those resources is a booklet we're featuring this month titled The Security of the Believer.
0: Now, this touches our hearts because many today, and we hear from them, They don't have that security in Christ. Are they saved? Really saved? Have they lost their salvation? What about sin or a struggle with sin?
2: Yeah, can that cause our Lord to abandon you?
0: Right.
2: And Satan knows just where and how to cast doubt, doesn't he?
0: He sure does. Well, Hope for Today teaches that genuine believers are born again by the Holy Spirit of God.
2: Amen.
0: And are indwelt, baptized into the body of Christ, the true church, and sealed by the Holy Spirit.
2: And thus cannot be separated from the love of Jesus Christ. It's eternal security. And my dad makes that case from Scripture inside this booklet, The Security of the Believer.
0: It's one half of our featured resource pack for July, Matt. And the other half is your dad's booklet, Does the Bible Teach the Rapture?
2: You know, in 42 pages, Does the Bible Teach the Rapture explores key scriptures on the rapture, the tribulation, the place where believers will meet the Lord when he comes at the rapture and the revelation, God's promises in the rapture, and end times.
0: He also tackles seven major objections to the pre-tribulation rapture view inside Does the Bible Teach the Rapture?
2: It's a compact and concise guide to the rapture and related events in Bible prophecy.
0: Get in touch with us and order the Hope for Today July Resource Pack. 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
2: And the package price is just $10.
0: Well, thank you, Matt. 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
0: Amen. 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
1: Do you get what's happening in our culture? I'm done being neutral and trying to be polite. No, no. The name is Jesus. And there's no other name under heaven given amongst men whereby we must be saved. Let's be clear.
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1: Revelation 17. God scattered them across the earth, but listen, not before the humanistic false religion virus was downloaded by Satan to every tribe, tongue, nation, and people there in Babel. Think about it. What you have is the traditions of Babel, and the worship of Babel was put into every language. Remember, these are rebellious people. And just because they got their languages changed and couldn't hang out together, their rebellion went with them. So that is why Babel is the mother of all harlotry. That's the only one that fits. Islam is not the mother of harlotry. False Christianity is not the mother of harlotry. Hinduism, you know, whatever Sikhs, whatever religion you want to come up with, even atheism is not the mother of all harlotry. These are all copycats of the original sin of Babylon, the city that rebelled against God, lifted up man, exalted man in a tower up to heaven and worship the stars and worship the demons and rebelled against God. And Isaiah 64:6, we are all like an unclean thing. This is the state of mankind. We are all like an unclean thing, and all your righteousnesses are like filthy rags. We all fade as a leaf, and our iniquities like the wind have taken us away. This is the state of mankind. Therefore, this is why Babylon is the origin story of the rebellion of man through city life. It's why cities are often rough places to live. There's a lot of sin there. And it's because man has been rebellious against God ever since. And yes, there are some light spots. And we have an amazing story in our history of our founding fathers really seeking God to build godly cities and to build a godly country. It's an amazing story, and it is full of God. Here's what Josephus, a historian, he's a Pharisee of Judaism. He's a Pharisee. He is a historian at the time just after Jesus. He knew Jesus as a contemporary, but he was there at the destruction of the temple. And he writes about Nimrod. This is his take on what we just read. Nimrod persuaded them, that is the people on the earth, to attribute their prosperity not to God, but to their own valor, and little by little transformed the state of affairs into tyranny. That is, a dictator. One man in charge of everybody. That was Nimrod's goal. That's what he accomplished as the one world government. The first one world government right here. Holding that the only way to detach men from the fear of God was to make them continuously dependent upon his power. That's what a dictator seeks to do. You depend on me. You cross me, you don't eat. You don't work, you don't eat, you got nothing. I'm going to isolate you. So that's why tyranny is such a nightmare, and that's why God has blessed us in a big way with our country, even though it's very sinful and still a hot mess, because that's what you're going to get is until Jesus comes back. That's what we read over and over again. No government is a perfect government, but a free country, oh, is so far better. Have you guys been watching the World Cup and all those social media little posts that the Europeans are making and people from all over the world? Oh, they lied to us. America's amazing. I went to Walmart and I'm a believer. It's like, it's been hilarious. Look at all this meat. I've never seen so much meat. I can't believe that. Look at that. And how much does it cost? It's like you're giving it away. You know, it's like,
3: It's hilarious. Like, wow, yeah, America is pretty cool. But it's because we're free and God's blessed us. It's been his mercy. It's his mercy, I'll tell you. I think any nation that humbles themselves before the Lord will be exalted. That's what the scripture says. So to get rid of the fear of God, make them dependent on the government. That's what here Josephus is writing 2,000 years ago. He threatened to have his revenge on God. This is Nimrod. He threatened to have his revenge on God. How? If he wished to inundate the earth again, for he would build a tower higher than the water could reach and avenge the destruction of their forefathers. How'd that work? He didn't even have to drown them. He just, how about a different language? See how well you'd handle that. Even Nimrod had to move. Babel wasn't completed, and he ends up moving over to Nineveh in Assyria. And so the Lord won the day there. But that's an interesting little take. Josephus is not at the level of God's scriptures, not even close. He's got some stuff that he writes that are exaggerations and even contradicts the Bible sometimes. But right here, it's interesting to see his take on, or his commentary on, Nimrod and the Tower of Babel. And so I share that with you. But now, getting to the Babylon the Great, the mother of the abominations of the earth. That word abominations is what God uses to describe every false god. Every false god. And I want to show you this in scripture. So she's the mother of all abominations, all false worship. In Ezekiel 8:13, it says that he said to me, this is Ezekiel writing, the Lord said to me, turn again and you will see greater abominations that they are doing. And he's talking about Israel and Israel's sin. And so he brought me to the door of the north gate of the Lord's house. That's the temple in Jerusalem. And to my dismay, women were sitting there weeping over Tammuz. Tammuz is a Babylonian god. And I'll just give you a brief story of it. Tammuz's, now I've heard two different versions of this story, okay? So we're not totally, absolutely clear on how this story goes. So you may have heard a different version. I'll tell you one version, and then I can quickly describe the next. But Tammuz is the husband of Ishtar. So Ishtar is a female. The story goes that she got in a fight with her sister, who was the god of the dead, the goddess of the dead. And she went down into the Sheol, the place of the dead, and got in a fight with her sister and lost. And she was hanging there dead in Sheol. And so her sister felt bad about it and decided to go and tell her husband, who wasn't very loving, Tammuz, and, oh yeah, made a deal with her. If you want to get back, then if you would give me Tammuz. And so they made a switch. Because Tammuz didn't love her, she made a switch with herself and said, okay, I'm putting Tammuz in hell and I'm going back to earth. And then the story goes that the sister felt sorry for Tammuz and said, okay, you can spend half the time on earth and half the time in hell, and that's where you got your seasons. So he's in hell during the winter, and in spring, he's back. And so everybody celebrates because, oh, Tammuz is back. But why do they cry for Tammuz? Because he has to go back to hell. So in the summer, he goes back to hell because everything starts to die. And then by next spring, he's back, and we celebrate. So that's that's why they're weeping for Tammuz. It means it's July. It's hot. And oh, Tammuz is going back to hell. Okay, so that's their false god there. And the Jews have picked this pagan practice up from the Babylonians. You see how she's the mother of all harlotry? And if you look, every single civilization has a figure like this and a story that's similar. And it's pretty fascinating when you study it. So Ezekiel 8:15, then he said to me, "Have you seen this, O son of man? Turn again. You will see greater abominations than these." So he brought me into the inner court of the Lord's house, and there at the door of the temple of the Lord, between the porch and the altar, there were about 25 men with their backs toward the temple of the Lord and their faces toward the east. And they were worshiping the sun toward the east. They're worshiping the sunrise. And once again, Babylonian worship of the stars and of nature. And they're worshiping the sun god. And their backs are to the Lord and the temple of the Lord. Behind them is the temple. Before them is the altar. But they're not sacrificing to the Lord. They're worshiping the sun that rises in the east and sacrificing the sun. And so this is why God is saying, look, I'm going to send my people to Babylon because they worship the gods of Babylon and all the other gods they worship. Look at Jeremiah 7:18. The children gather wood and the fathers kindle the fire and the women knead dough to make cakes for the queen of heaven. Asherah just came to me. Ishtar and Asherah. Asherah is the queen of heaven, and they're worshiping the queen of heaven, and she's that one in that story that all happened. But once again, they're worshiping her instead of the Lord, and they poured out drink offerings to the other gods that they may provoke me to anger, the Lord says. And so all of these things were born in Babylon and in the Babylonian religion. And so if you have nature worshipers, they're just worshiping like Babylonians. You have self worshipers, they're worshiping like Babylon. You have demon worshipers, they're just worshiping like Babylon. It's all where it all started. Now, many of our founding fathers were accused of being deists. A deist is one who believes in God, but believes he does not interact or care about people. He has nothing to do with us. He created us, he put us out here, and he's now just sipping his Starbucks coffee or whatever up there in his own heaven, in his own place. It's been said that many of our founding fathers were deists, and the greatest deist of them all was Benjamin Franklin. But it's not true. Even Benjamin Franklin called for prayer, which a deist would not do. Why pray to a God who doesn't care, right? So look at what he says here. This is a quote from Benjamin Franklin in Congress. "I firmly believe this, and I also believe that without his uncurring aid, we shall succeed in this political building no better than the builders of Babel." Wow. Isn't that awesome? "I therefore beg leave to move that henceforth prayers imploring the assistance of heaven and its blessings on our deliberations be held in this assembly every morning before we proceed to business, and that one or more of the clergy of this city be requested to officiate in that service." So you can't tell me he wasn't a Christian. He cared deeply. Yes, he lived most of his life a deist. That is a fact. But God got a hold of him in a big way. And if you saw A Great Awakening, the movie, that's what this is about. I was pretty excited to see that quote. I was like, yes, grab it. Because God totally birthed this nation by his grace. And the practice of prayer before business is conducted every day is still happening today. It holds today. Now, they always say to the clergy, don't use the name of Jesus, and they try to dumb it down and make it some general God that, you know, AA would be proud of. You know, just something general. Don't be too specific. Don't alienate anybody. I'm sorry, there's only one God and one mediator between God and man. That's the man Christ Jesus. All right, so here's where it gets intense. They want you to be neutral so that they can knock you down. Have you been aware of that? Do you get what's happening in our culture? I'm done being neutral and trying to be polite. No. The name is Jesus. and there's no other name under heaven given amongst men whereby we must be saved. Let's be clear. And if you try to be politically correct, the only reason they want you politically correct is that's just the idea of verbally putting down your arm so they can punch you in the face. Because they want your children, and they want to continue with abortion, and they want to continue with all kinds of perverse things in our land. And no. No, we're not having it. So I saw the woman drunk with the blood of the saints and with the blood of the martyrs of Jesus. You see that? Remember, we've been studying Revelation and we're seeing a revival in Israel. We're seeing two witnesses that testify in Jerusalem. And then we see 144,000 Jewish men who have been sent out to the world to share and to minister to the world. And then we see after, this is in chapter 7 of Revelation, after we're introduced to the 144,000, the very next scene is heaven full of believers from the tribulation. They've all been killed. They've been martyred for their faith. And they're there before the throne. How'd they get there? 144,000 are mentioned right before it, servants and ministers of God. And so it makes total sense that they are the witnesses and the testimony that's given, and the saints and the martyrs of Jesus are being persecuted not only by the beast, but by the woman who rides the beast. She's a killer. She looks beautiful. She looks lovely. She's ornate. She's decked out. She's got a goblet of wine, but that is full of blood. And it's the blood of the saints that she's drunk with. She's a genocidal maniac, and she's killing God's people. Let me read this. Jeremiah 51:49. Jeremiah 51:49. As Babylon has caused the slain of Israel to fall, so at Babylon the slain of all the earth shall fall. Now that's significant. This is a future prophecy, and it's telling us that it will be a melting pot like the United States. Babylon will be full of people from around the world. And God's going to destroy them altogether. And so that's the prophecy there. John sees this and he marvels with great amazement at this scene with this woman riding this beast. And his amazement, we're not told why. We can guess. It's not the same marveling as the world that goes after the beast. That's a different kind. John's not marveling in worship. I think he's amazed at how evil and how sick this is, and that it's being allowed. Like, God, you're going to let it get this bad? Perhaps. That's a guess. But the angel said to me, "Why did you marvel? I will tell you the mystery of the woman and of the beast that carries her, which has the 7 heads and the 10 horns. The beast has the 7 heads and 10 horns, not her. She's riding the beast, and they are two separate entities working together symbiotically. They are in cahoots. They rise in greatness together, but jealousy or competition, whatever it is, will rise up, and the 10 kings will turn on her and destroy her. The woman and the beast have a symbiotic or a codependent relationship that will end in her destruction by the beast." That's what's being revealed here, is how will she be destroyed? By the one she trusted in. The one she trusts in will destroy her, and the one he trusted in, he will hate. And so the 10 horns, which you saw on the beast, these will hate the harlot, make her desolate and naked, eat her flesh, and burn her with fire. For God has put it into their hearts to fulfill his purpose. Do you see that? Who's in control? God is in control. He's put it in their heart to fulfill his purpose, to be of one mind and to give their kingdom to the beast until the words of God are fulfilled. And the woman whom you saw is that great city which reigns over the kings of the earth. Remember the cup of her fornication she's gotten the kings of the earth drunk with, to be intoxicated with violence, to be intoxicated with mind-altering drugs, to be intoxicated with sex, to be intoxicated with wealth and power and riches. She's offering it all. She's selling.

0: details in chapter 18 when we get there. Here's a just fun little fact. It would seem that Islam will not be predominant in Babylon. And that's very surprising to me looking at the world today. But how do I know that? Why would I say that? That Babylon will not be Islamic? Well, look, here's the prophecies in Jeremiah 50, verse 2. Declare amongst the nations, proclaim and set up a standard, proclaim, do not conceal it. Say, Babylon is taken, Bel is shamed, Murdoch is broken in pieces, her idols are humiliated, her images are broken in pieces. What jumps out at you? Islam believes in one God, and they do not believe in images. Images are an abomination to an Islamic person, just like Israel. And so for Babylon to be full of idols means Islam isn't in power or in full control. Sharia law is not in place in Babylon in the last days. Here's the next one. Drought is against her waters. What did we read? What was the one of the bulls that were poured out? Was it the fifth bull? The Euphrates River will dry up. Here it is right here in the Old Testament. A drought against her waters, and they will be dried up. For it is the land of carved images, and they are insane with their idols. So we talked about this when we studied that. Euphrates River has never dried up historically. Never. And it will be dry in the tribulation. At the fifth bowl, I believe it's the fifth bowl. Check me on it. But it's one of the bulls, one of the cereal bulls. Just remember growing up, eating my cereal, looking at the back of the box. Bulls of wrath. Let me tell you, it's true. Those sugar cereals are bulls of wrath, especially for someone over 50. Here's our conclusion. Do not love the world or the things in the world. If anyone loves the world, the love of the Father is not in him. For all that is in the world, the lust of the flesh, the lust of the eyes, and the pride of life is not of the Father, but is of the world. And the world is passing away in the lust of it. But he who does the will of God abides forever. Isn't this exactly what's declared by the three angels in Revelation 14? The first declares the everlasting gospel. The second one says Babylon is fallen. It's temporary. It's going. But the everlasting gospel will remain, and those who receive it will remain and abide forever and ever. And those who take the mark, and those who are part of his kingdom, will be cast forever into the lake of fire. So what a warning. What a warning.
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1: 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Since 1979, Mormonism Research Ministry has been dedicated to equipping the body of Christ with answers regarding the Christian faith in a manner that expresses gentleness and respect. 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
2: What does it mean to be a joint heir with Christ? 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I'm your host, Bill McKeever, founder and director of Mormonism Research Ministry, and with me today is Bradley Campbell, my colleague at MRM. We continue our look at Romans chapter 8, and today we are going to be focusing primarily on verse 17. But to give you a little bit of the context, let's just go back to verse 16, because we were talking yesterday about this notion that Latter-day Saints have, that they are literal children of God. Not just they, but all of humankind are literal children of God, that we were sons and daughters of God in spirit form before coming to this mortality, as they describe it. Verse 16 says, "The Spirit himself bears witness with our spirit that we are children of God." And as we demonstrated yesterday, you only become a child of God by faith in Christ. You really have to have faith in Christ in order to be adopted into the family of God, to become a child of God. If we already were children of God, why does Paul use language like this, both in Romans and, as we showed, also in Galatians? But then the Apostle John in his gospel also talks about us becoming children of God.
3: We are all the creation of God, but we are not all relationally children of God. And I think that's an important distinction to make.
2: Let's look at verse 17. "And if children," Paul writes, "then heirs, heirs of God and fellow heirs with Christ." Now, I'm reading from the ESV. I opened with the question using the King James language, joint heirs. And if you look at the New King James, it uses the word joint as well. But this word can also be understood to mean like fellow heirs. Some translations use that word. But basically, what we find here, that if we are heirs, we are heirs of God and fellow heirs with Christ. How have Latter-day Saints understood this expression that Paul uses, fellow heirs or joint heirs? Now, naturally, they would use joint heirs because up until December of 2025, they were to only use the King James Version of the Bible. So we would expect them to use the King James vernacular. Let's look at some of the statements that have been made among LDS scholars and leaders regarding this phrase, joint heirs. I'm going to begin with the Encyclopedia of Mormonism. This set came out back in 1992. And it included a lot of short topical essays dealing with various subjects within the context of Mormonism, naturally. This quote that I'm going to be citing comes from Volume 1, page 368, and it says this: "The celestial kingdom," now I should explain, if you're not familiar with that term, "the celestial kingdom is the highest level of Mormon heaven, and there are three levels within it." I know this gets a little bit complicated, and you might be wondering, well, where is that in the Bible? Well, it's not. This is something that Joseph Smith invented, this 3 degrees of glory, as they understand it. But anyway, it says, "The celestial kingdom is reserved for those who receive a testimony of Jesus and fully embrace the gospel." Now, we have to clarify, what does gospel mean? Of course, this is talking about the restored gospel that is unique to the Church of Jesus Christ of Latter-day Saints. Just be mindful, Christian, if you have a Latter-day Saint say they believe in the restored gospel, ask yourself, is this the gospel you believe? Because if you ever referred to your gospel as the restored gospel, if not, then you can be pretty sure that what they're talking about is another gospel. Going on, That is, this quote says, they have faith in Jesus Christ, repent of their sins, are baptized by immersion by one having authority, which means, of course, that whoever baptized you did not have that authority unless you are a member of the Church of Jesus Christ of Latter-day Saints. So your baptism really, in their eyes, is null and void. It goes on to say, you receive the Holy Ghost by the laying on of hands and endure in righteousness. All who attain this kingdom shall dwell in the presence of God and his Christ forever and ever. It goes on to say, Latter-day Saints believe that those who attain the highest level in the celestial kingdom become gods, receive exaltation, and are joint heirs with Christ of all that the Father has. Now, funny, Bradley, I don't seem to see what this is saying in the writing of Paul.
3: That phrase, of all that the Father has, is a dramatic addition to the language of Paul here in Romans 8. It reminds me of Gospel Principles, which used to be a Sunday school manual that the LDS Church would use. The very last chapter had two lists that I used to find very helpful. One of the lists said the blessings of exaltation, and then one of the lists said the requirements for exaltation. And I found those both very helpful on the street, just to very clearly identify what was both required and what exaltation actually was. Well, under the section of blessings of exaltation, Gospel Principles used to say that we will inherit everything that Heavenly Father and Jesus Christ have, all glory, power, dominion, and knowledge. And I remember when I was first learning about Mormonism, I was appalled that anyone would say that humans can receive all the glory that the Father has. And yet that's exactly what the Encyclopedia of Mormonism seems to be saying here in this text, that becoming joint heirs with Christ is to inherit all that the Father has, and that would include his glory.
2: Now, I would assume, Bradley, that you have probably cited Gospel Principles when talking to a Latter-day Saint one-on-one. Since that book was last revised in 2009, and they don't seem to be advertising it a lot any longer, have you had Latter-day Saints say, well, that's old stuff, you can't cite that anymore?
3: I have had people say that manuals aren't authoritative or that doctrine doesn't matter. Which is a whole nother conversation. But I mean, I think Gospel Principles is no longer formally used since 2019, if I remember correctly, but don't quote me on that. So relatively recently. So most people aren't just saying, oh, it's way back then, it's really old. Most people are just saying, well, manuals can be wrong. Which, for the record, I think is a whole new issue. Because if you're saying that the church as an institution is publishing materials to millions of members blaspheming God, my goodness, yeah, you have another problem.
2: And also, we need to probably bring up to our LDS acquaintance that these manuals are correlated. That's the word that they use. And the correlation committee is a committee that puts these things together, and they are allegedly approved by the First Presidency. So that does give church manuals a status of officiality. Whether most Latter-day Saints want to agree with that, that's their problem. But the church itself has a correlation department purposely to make sure there is a purity of doctrine within its manuals. That's why quoting from manuals, I find, is fair game, because it has the approval of the leadership of the church.
3: I think it's probably the best way to learn about representative Mormonism, not fringe Mormonism. But what is going to represent your regular street-level, everyday Latter-day Saint? The manuals are probably the best place to go for that. If we continue on, the Encyclopedia of Mormonism in Volume 2 on page 791 also comments on this idea of being joint heirs with Christ. Here is what it says. Since all mankind have a divine Father, they are potential heirs of God and joint heirs with Jesus Christ. In this sense, all the children of God are embryonic gods or goddesses. Obedience to the fullness of the gospel is the perfecting process through which they may go from one small degree to another, and from a small capacity to a great one, from grace to grace, from exaltation to exaltation, until they arrive at the station of a god.
2: And we should mention that that is a quotation from Teachings of the Prophet Joseph Smith, a book that was put together by Joseph Fielding Smith, the 10th president of the church. So here you have the founder of this LDS movement, talking about going from grace to grace, from exaltation to exaltation, until they arrive at the station of a God. And yet we find some Latter-day Saints tend to want to shy away from that notion that they can become gods. I don't get this, because that's a pretty big deal, at least in early Mormonism. How would that change? Why would that be okay to try to achieve as a Latter-day Saint in the 19th century, but now, not so much? And I think that's a question that's fair to ask.
3: I think people are embarrassed by it, to be honest, which is why they shy away from it. I actually think this is a good impulse. I think it's a part of God's common grace that people think that when they say things like we can become gods, that it's infringing on the glory of God. I think they really do have this kind of gut impulse that, that's not right. So they soften it. They say, well, we can become like God. We can become a God. We can be like him, like our Father. And they soften the language. But when you look into what these statements are, they are bold. We receive his glory. We become organizers of other worlds. There are other quotes on our list here that talk about that exact thing. I mean, that's not just a God. That's a God of a whole new realm. And they don't like that. They shy away from that. And I think for good reason.
2: Well, in that quote that you cited, it uses the phrase that all the children of God are embryonic gods or goddesses. I don't think that's a phrase any evangelical would ever be comfortable attributing to themselves. But there is a phrase that we've heard, I've heard it on the streets, that we, Latter-day Saints, are gods in embryo. I can't, like I said, imagine any evangelical being comfortable with that. But yet, that is a part of LDS theology, and you're right. There may be some Latter-day Saints that might be embarrassed about that. They might not bring it up, and this is, again, why I say it's really a bad idea to try to understand Mormonism by merely speaking to your LDS neighbor, because they might be shy in bringing that up, even though that is still much a part of LDS theology. We have a quote from Joseph F. Smith. He was the sixth president of the Church of Jesus Christ of Latter-day Saints. Now, this quotation is in a church manual, one among several church manuals that were called the Teachings of Presidents of the Church, Joseph F. Smith. They had a series of these books that members were going through. Again, this is a correlated manual. This one was published in 1998, and the quote is on page 150. This is what the sixth president of the church had to say, Joseph F. Smith. The object of our earthly existence is that we may have a fullness of joy, and that we may become the sons of daughters of God in the fullest sense of the word, being heirs of God and joint heirs with Jesus Christ. And then there's a reference. See Romans 8, 14 through 17. To be kings and priests unto God, to inherit glory, dominion, exaltation, thrones, and every power and attribute developed and possessed by our Heavenly Father. This is the object of our being on this earth. In order to attain unto this exalted position, it is necessary that we go through this mortal experience or probation by which we may prove ourselves worthy through the aid of our elder brother Jesus.
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2: A new report by the Restoration of America Foundation estimates that more than 328,000 abortion pills have been shipped from states with so-called abortion shield laws into states that otherwise protect unborn children. The report shows that mail-order abortion has become the primary method of bypassing pro-life laws enacted after the Dobbs decision. This should concern everyone, regardless of what state they live in. Mail order abortion kills babies. It eliminates in-person medical oversight. It increases the risk of forced abortion and undermines the ability of states to enforce laws enacted by their citizens. If pro-abortion states can send these deadly drugs in the mail, it means that they are setting abortion policy for the entire country.
1: Join our Life Defenders team today. 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
1: It's time for another edition of Brad Huddleston's TechWise.
2: When it comes to the raging abuse of technology, I've heard the cliches over and over. It's all about balance. I limit my child's screen time, and technology is neutral. We've been repeating these phrases for years to justify our continued abuse of technology, but they've lost their meaning. For example, in 2005, just 5% of American adults used at least one social media platform. By 2011, that number swelled to 50%, and by 2021, that figure mushroomed to 72%. During those years, we saw a massive increase in troubled marriages, self-harm, cyberbullying, and body image disorders. Yet, experts kept telling parents to exercise balance, limit their use, and have conversations with their children. None of it worked. None. For example, children in the UK were caught using artificial intelligence to generate sexual imagery of other children. The UK Safer Internet Center suggested that, quote, parents and teachers help children understand the risks, end quote, when they should have recommended banning children from using AI completely. Dear friends, please hear me. There is no balance when it comes to digital addiction, and limiting digital drugs does not work. It's simple. You control it, or it controls you. Period. Technology is neutral until you turn it on.
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4: 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For the Colson Center, I'm John Stonestreet. Along with the well-deserved patriotic pride, the celebration of America's 250th anniversary also requires a bit of introspection, especially about America's beginnings and the issue of slavery. Many of the same founding fathers who inspired the cause of liberty in so many kept other people in chains. However, there's one founding father who boldly opposed slavery. His name was Dr. Benjamin Rush, and a new documentary entitled Rush, the American Revolution's Indispensable Doctor, author and historian Dr. Joseph LeConte, describes the work and life of this remarkable man. In the process, LeConte brings clarity to the complications and the contradictions of the American story. Dr. Benjamin Rush was one of 55 signers of the Declaration of Independence. He graduated from college at age 15, had his own practice as a physician by age 24. He served as an Army doctor in the new American military, was a chemistry professor who wrote the first chemistry textbook published in America, and he also authored many treatises on medical education. He was also a social reformer. It's a key influence on Thomas Paine, the author of the vital booklet Common Sense. And unlike many of the other founders, Rush believed that the claim to God-given rights had to apply to everyone, including slaves. Rush encouraged revolutionary thinking against British rule while also challenging slavery. As Dr. LeConte described it, and I quote, Rush rejects the assumption that Africans are an inferior race. He cites evidence of their ingenuity and humanity as proof that they're equal to the Europeans. Addressing the city's clergy, Rush denounces them for using the Bible to sanctify their crimes against humanity, end quote. Rush, this champion of human dignity, was a founding member of the Philadelphia Society for Alleviating the Miseries of Public Prisons, what's called the Pennsylvania Prison Society today, and an ardent abolitionist, joining abolitionist societies and writing pamphlets against the institution of slavery. Each of the activities on Rush's very impressive resume were informed by his faith, specifically his conviction that every person is made in the image of God and therefore worthy of dignity and respect. His observations on the importance of work for human well-being also reflected his Christian worldview. One significant area of study for Rush was mental illness. He argued that people with mental illness should not be treated as criminals, but rather brought into normal hospital settings. He also believed that productive work could aid in their recovery. These ideas proved successful strategies for treating many of his patients. Rush's stand on abolition had been the historical position of the church. In his day, it was being advanced by evangelicals and others in Britain and America. Rush served as an advisor and a public supporter for Richard Allen and the founding of the African Methodist Episcopal Church. Benjamin Rush demonstrated how a Christian worldview needs to be lived, not just believed. As Dietrich Bonhoeffer would write much later, Christianity is not an otherworldly religion. It both describes the world as it actually is, and it invites us to join God's work, not just by preparing for heaven, but by repairing what's wrong in this, his world. Dr. Alcanti's excellent documentary about this lesser-known founding father is available on Amazon through the Wonder Project. Not only provides insights into the origin of liberty and the American experiment, it reminds us of what can happen when Christian conviction and moral clarity meet, as it did for Dr. Benjamin Rush. For the Colson Center, I'm John Stone Street with Breakpoint. Today's Breakpoint was co-authored with Dr. Glenn Sunshine. And for more resources or to share this commentary with others, please visit ColsonCenter.org/radio.
5: Aloha, this is Terry Boskra. It's been a long time since I've been doing these commentaries for about 38 years over several outlets. I will continue to do them as long as I can. Linda Brown continued with our series from the book. Those who made a difference, let's look at Linda. Or the other name she had was Ruby Bridges. And what did she do? She was born 20 February 1942 in Topeka, Kansas. And at age 6, she was too young to know the impact of the action. So let's look at who is she and what did she do. Normally, she could walk to school on her own where she lived. But now Ruby walked across the railroad tracks on a bus stop, and there she rode the bus to school where only white children were schooled, and she was black. In order to change or adjust these laws, black school children, they organized the advancement of colored people and had asked black children to enroll in all white schools. 13 families responded and made the courageous attempt to do the test case. On the group that Brown was in, he was alphabetically at the top of the list. She became the first one. So really, her parents were first in line. And it was not easy. It was a time when there were guns in the streets, and the stakes were very high. Lawyers were aiming to overturn a Supreme Court ruling of 1896 of Plessy versus Ferguson, which gave constitutional sanction to racial segregation in actual opposition or in the meaning of our Constitution. And thank God, the Supreme Court of 1954 saw otherwise. The Brown family could not afford an attorney and was supplied with a competent black lawyer. His name was Thurgood Marshall, who was later nominated by President Kennedy to serve as an associate justice on the Supreme Court, and served there for 24 years till he retired and later died at age 84. In 1993, what stands out vividly in my mind is the picture of this little 6-year-old black Ruby Bear Bridges in her school clothes, climbing the steps between two sheriffs on her first day at her new school. That picture was so graphic and ingrained vividly in my memory. By the time the court finally did rule on that issue, it was May 17, 1954, they ruled in a 9-0 unanimous decision on the historic case. But by now, her father had died and never did see the ruling, and the family was living in Springfield, Missouri. Linda was in junior high, and in 1979, 25 years later, the ACLU argued that schools were still not segregated. However, thanks to the Brown family and the unanimous Supreme Court ruling, they made a major difference to a deplorable situation in America. Now black children can go to any school, even though discrimination will be with us as long as we live, whether that be by prejudice, by bias, bigotry, national origin, culture, age, race, color, direct or indirect, or by employment, by pay scale, families, or perhaps 100 other reasons. Laws can be changed or adjusted, but customs or habits are often very difficult to change. When I was young, left-handed people were not dealt with very kindly in school. Thank God we've changed such preposterous rules. And thanks to Linda Brown, all children can be educated. I am Terry Boskra, and that is the way I see it.
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7: 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We filed an amicus brief supporting Idaho's Fairness in Women's Sports Act, urging the court to preserve women's sports for biological females. 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

0: Chosen Generation with Darrell Skinner, pastor of Calvary Chapel, Pearl Harbor. In Paul's letter to the Romans, he rejoices in the gospel of Jesus Christ, saying, "For I am not ashamed of the gospel of Christ, for it is the power of God to salvation for everyone who believes." We'll dive deep in the wonders of God's amazing mercy and grace as Pastor Darrell Skinner teaches from the book of Romans, next on A Chosen Generation.
1: The theme of chapter 6 is sanctification. In chapters 1 through 5, Paul defined our justification, which is the removal of the guilt and penalty of sin. In chapter 6, he begins to explain our sanctification, which removes the growth and the power of sin within us. I was thinking about something that would illustrate. The Bible says we're dead in trespasses and sins before Christ. Then we're made alive in Christ. We're justified by his blood. He paid the price for our sins. Our sins are completely washed away, past, present, and future. But yet we still struggle with that sinful life. That old nature wants to creep up and come alive once again. We must keep putting it out of business. I was thinking about an illustration in regards to a car, if you don't mind for a moment. And I remember having a car when I was young, and I still have a car, but when I was young, I had this one particular car. It was called an Austin America, first car I ever had. I paid a whopping $450 for it. Took it to Earl Shy in Southern California there. There's a famous place where you get your car painted. Got it painted for $29.95, a cherry red. It was pretty cool looking for an old British car. And I go out one day to get going, go to work and so forth, and next thing I know, the car's nothing. It's just click, click, click, click, click. That was it. The battery was completely dead. It was dead. The car was useless. So I had to get my brother and say, "Hey, can you take me down to the automotive store and get a new battery and put it in?" So I did that. You know, I got it going. Another time I got that car and I realized I was completely out of gas. I don't know what I was thinking. I just spaced and ran out of gas and pulled off the side of the road there. And then ran out of gas on the road, and you're on the side of the road. You get a lift with somebody and got me a little gas can, put gas in, and got going again. I was thinking about our life in Christ. This is a little weird, but I was thinking about we're dead in trespasses. We're useless. We're useless in all of life before God. Then he comes into us. He saves us. He fills us with the power of the Holy Spirit. And we must be powered daily like that gas in the car. And we have to follow the laws of the land. Otherwise, we're getting too many tickets and license can be revoked. God gives us a sense of causing us to overcome sinful habits and practices. He just begins to take away the desires. And now we're able to navigate life in his glory and honor and praise, which is very exciting for the believer as you've come to Christ. And now you're alive in Christ and you're motivated by the Holy Spirit and the Word of God and following Jesus. He is truly the way, the truth, and the life. No man comes to the Father except through him. Amen. You know, the Bible says in justification, Jesus Christ imputed his righteousness to our account for salvation. In sanctification, Jesus Christ imparts his righteousness for our daily living. God teaches us how to do right. I know when I, before Christ, I just habitually sinned. I didn't think it was that bad, to be honest with you. I wasn't a drug addict. I wasn't a drug pusher. I wasn't one who was beating up people and hurting people and all these different things. I was just enjoying life probably a little too much and just living immorally, you know, and party hardy kind of guy at the fraternity at USC, University of Southern California. I was a Trojan, but I really didn't think I was that bad of a person until I began to realize how empty I was inside my heart, my soul. And then, of course, there is conviction. You always feel conviction of the wrong things you're doing in life. And then as I met Christians that began to share with me the gospel message and how God wants to save me and that I am doing many things wrong and God has a plan for my life and a purpose for my life. Didn't know what it was at the time. Then you give your heart to Christ and all of a sudden you're born again of the Holy Spirit. You have a new life in Christ. It's no longer you who live, but Christ lives in you. And he gives you the power to overcome those sinful habits. I mean, I'm talking habits that you always practice. Not only does he give you the power to overcome them, but he also gives you the sense that you don't want them any longer in your life. Because you know they're destroying your life. They're tearing you down. They're They're distracting you away from the life that's found in Christ and the love of God and the fulfillment that's found in God. So it's very important. Warren Wiersbe writes the following, great Bible teacher. He says, Paul made a transition from discussing sins, that is Romans 1 to 5, to discussing sin. Interesting. From the actions to the principle, from the fruit to the root. Jesus Christ not only died for our sins, but he also died unto sin, and we died with him. Perhaps this chart will explain the contrast better. Romans 3 to 5, we have the substitution. Jesus, he died for me. Jesus died for you. In Romans 6 to 8, we have identification. I died with him. It's no longer I who live, but Christ who lives in me. We don't live for self, we live for him. Substitution, he died for me. Identification, I died with him. He died for my sins. He died in Romans 3 to 5. He died for my sins. In Romans 6 to 8, he died unto sin. And then in Romans 3 to chapters 3 to 5, he paid sin's penalty. In chapters 6 to 8, he broke sin's power. Sometimes I used to think before I was a Christian, I go, I can become a Christian. I'll just be a hypocrite. I just know it. I can't change my life. I am who I am, you know. And I hear people say that even today. And you share Christ with them. Well, I don't want to be a hypocrite in the church. You know, I go to that church, church is going to fall down. No, my dear friend, you're enslaved to sin. And you need someone who has the keys to set you free from that sinful chain that's got you hoodwinked and locked in and deceived and makes you habitually sin and go against God's ways. He's got the key that'll set you free. You'll be unshackled, if you don't mind me saying. Unshackled from the slavery of sin. And you'll be shackled to Christ, which is the life that is beautiful, abundant, and everlasting. And it's a good shackle. It's not a shackle that you're chained. It's a shackle that I love Jesus. It's like wearing a brace that says, I love Jesus. I want to follow him all the days of my life, all the way to heaven. Lord, take care of me. Amen. When we look at the word justification, it is righteousness imputed. The righteousness of Christ has been imputed to us. As he died on that cross, he took our sins upon himself. He lived a righteous life, and that righteous life, being the Son of God, he's now imputed to us. We're now found in the righteousness of Christ. Thus, we can go to heaven. What is sanctification? Sanctification is righteousness imparted. Righteousness imputed, justification is put to my account. Sanctification, righteousness imparted, is made a part of my life. You want to do the right things in life because you want to love God. You want to reciprocate back to God. And he gives you the power to reciprocate. It's all his gift, his workings within us. He died for us. It's the gift of salvation, Jesus. And he gives us the gift of the Holy Spirit. Peter even said on the day of Pentecost, receive the gift of the Holy Spirit. Let him come into your life and change your life. Amen. So what I'd like to talk to you about is this. We're saved by his death and saved by his life. In other words, Jesus died and he rose again. We die, we're dead in trespasses and sins. Now he resurrects us by the power of the blood, by the power of his life, by the power of the Holy Spirit. We now live for him. We have a brand new life, a life that is an overcoming life, a life that is the best life that you can possibly have. I want to talk to you about three keys to freedom here in Romans chapter 6. I entitled it To Be Set Free. So these three keys to freedom are as follows. Freedom key number one is be free from the slavery of sin and death, verses 1 to 7. Be free from the slavery of sin and death, verses 1 to 7. Freedom key number 2, be alive in Jesus Christ, verses 8 to 13. Be alive, my friends. Enjoy the Lord. Freedom key number 3 is be free forever and ever and ever, verses 15 to 23. Let's start with freedom key number 1, be free from the slavery of sin and death, verses 1 to 7. Verse 1, let's begin our reading. What shall we say then? Shall we continue in sin that grace may abound? Certainly not. How shall we who died to sin live any longer in it? Or do you not know that as many as of us as were baptized into Christ, Jesus were baptized into his death? Therefore, we were buried with him through baptism into death, that just as Christ was raised from the dead by the glory of the Father, even so we also should walk in the newness of life. See the process of sanctification coming forth. For if we have been united together in the likeness of his death, certainly we also shall be in the likeness of his resurrection. Knowing this, that our old man was crucified with him, that the body of sin might be done away with, and that we should no longer be slaves of sin. For he who has died has been freed from sin. Let's break this down, these first seven verses, and understand what freedom key number one is all about, to be free from the slavery of sin and death. Paul says this in verse 1, what shall we say then? Shall we continue in sin that grace may abound? The word continue there is epimeno in the Greek language, which means to continue or to have a habitual persistence to live a sinful lifestyle. Let me read that one more time. A habitual persistence to live a sinful lifestyle. Paul is destroying this kind of ungodly philosophy, which says, since we are saved by grace, we can live a simple lifestyle, and this will make grace abound, thus bringing more glory to God. That would be a false statement, a false way of life, not understanding the working of God in, by the Holy Spirit in the believer's heart, mind, soul, and strength. What should we say then? Should we continue in sin that grace may abound? Certainly not. How should we who died to sin live any longer in it? In other words, as a born-again Christian, there's going to be proof to your salvation, proof to that prayer of salvation, that sinner's prayer that you said. Your life will start changing. Now, when I first got saved, I wasn't sure what I was to do as a Christian. I wasn't sure how to look or what to say or how to act. I just had no clue because I didn't grow up in a church, a Christian home. My mom got saved first, but we kind of blew her off as young adults, my brother and I, and I have two older sisters, and mom's into something new. She's going to find something there. I don't know what it is. She's got a little religion going on, but nobody paid any attention. We didn't want to go to church with her. We just wanted to stay home and watch football, baseball, basketball, whatever sports were on the television on every Sunday. She'd go to church. And we just thought it was nice for mom because, you know, she finds peace in it and enjoyment, so be it. But we didn't know Christ. We didn't have a church upbringing. Didn't go to church hardly. I think I went about three times when I got in trouble one time and thrown in jail for doing something really stupid. And so I went to church a couple times with her to get my way out of it. But never really committed my heart to Christ or did anything like that. And then you get truly saved. I got truly saved at the age of 21 years old. And then things really began to change. The desire for sinful practices and all kinds of immoralities were stopped. The desire just wasn't there any longer. Your desire is to love God with all your heart, your mind, your soul, your strength, to love your neighbors, yourself. It's a change of life, truly. The term certainly not that we read in verse 2, should I continue in sin, the grace may abound? Certainly not. Or literally, may it never be, you could say, is a better translation, may it never be. This is one of the strongest repudiations made in Greek language context. New Testament, of course, written in Greek. Old Testament written in Hebrew and some Aramaic. The next question is, how shall we who died to sin live any longer in it? Let me repeat that now. How shall we who died to sin live any longer in it? One Bible commentator writes the following. He says this, the old man, the old self, is the regenerate person. He is not part righteous and part sinful, but totally sinful without the slightest potential within himself for becoming righteous and pleasing to God. The new man, on the other hand, is the regenerate person, meaning you're born again of the Holy Spirit. He is made pleasing to God through Jesus Christ. And his new nature is entirely godly and righteous. He is not yet perfected or glorified, but he's already spiritually alive. And holiness is at work in him. We're filled with the, remember this folks, we're born again of the Holy Spirit. He comes into our hearts. He speaks to us and changes us, convicts us, shapes us, molds us by the power of Christ. The new man will continue to grow in that holiness, no matter how slowly or falteringly, because by its very nature, life grows. Teacher Dr. Donald Gray Barnhouse writes also the following, holiness starts where justification finishes. And if holiness does not start, we have the right to suspect that justification never started either. A born-again Christian, their life will change. They'll want to know Jesus Christ. They'll want to read the Bible. They'll want to go to church. If you're not doing that, what's wrong with you? you're forsaking the assembling of the fellowship of the saints. You're not supposed to do that. You're supposed to be in church, growing in your faith. Now, if you're ill or disabled, we understand. But regular born-again believers are to be in church, in fellowship, being used of the Lord in ministry of some sort. That is the Christian life. We must have a life that is following what God says, not what my flesh wants. Our flesh wants to grow comfortable, wants to be cuddled, wants the easy life. The greatest life you could ever live is living for Jesus Christ. Going to church, being in the Word of God, being in prayer, praying for those who are not saved and ministering to their hearts with the Word of God so they can come to salvation. That's the Christian life. Now, we're not saved by works. We got that. But you know what? Sanctification drives us to a place where we're going to be living for the Lord and serving the Lord with all our hearts. He then says in verse 3, "Or do you not know that as many of us were baptized into Christ Jesus, were baptized into his death?" Well, we have water baptism, which identifies us with the death and resurrection of Christ. You get water baptized. But what he's talking about here is you're immersed in Christ Jesus. You're in fellowship with him. You're in that place into his death. In other words, you also die with him. As he died on that cross, we die. Our old nature dies. The old sinful nature needs to die. "Let a man deny himself, take up the cross, and follow me daily." Why is he saying that? Deny yourself, forget the flesh, take up the cross, instrument of death, and follow me daily. Put that old sinful nature out of business. Don't let it crawl back out of the grave, out of the tomb, and come jumping back on you. Live for the Lord, serve the Lord, honor the Lord, and he will bless you. Amen. That says in verse 4, "Therefore we were buried with him through baptism into death, that just as Christ was raised from the dead by the glory of the Father, even so we also should walk in newness of life." Isn't it cool to know that you're a brand new person? The Bible says you're now a new creation in God. Old things have passed away. All things have become new. So exciting. You're a new creation in God. "Though your sins were scarlet, I'll make you as white as snow." You're on a clean slate with the Lord. And you'll always be on a clean slate with the Lord. What hinders the blessings of God flowing in our lives is that if we end up practicing sinful practices, that breaks our fellowship. Sin separates us from God. So what we do, you can have a sinful thought, it can enter your mind, just don't put it into practice. You dismiss it, get rid of it. Say, "Lord, I'm sorry I thought that. My old sin nature is trying to get after me." You want to put it out of business. Amen. He then says, we walk in the newness of life, from death to life, "for if we have been united together in the likeness of his death, certainly we also shall be in the likeness of his resurrection, knowing this, that our old man was crucified with him, that the body of sin might be done away with, that we should no longer be slaves of sin, for he who has died has been freed from sin." In other words, if you make a decision in your life, "I don't want to live for sin anymore. I've come to Christ. He's my Savior. I want to follow him." That is truly the right decision anyone can make. That's the born-again decision. Then your life will begin to change day by day. Those sins that you practice, no desire will take place. But some people say, "Well, I'm an alcoholic. I was born an alcoholic. My parents were alcoholics." No, that whole alcoholism thing can change radically because Jesus and the power of the Holy Spirit is now abiding and living in you. "Well, I'm a drug addict." No, you were a drug addict. You're now born again Christian. You're going to be an overcomer. God's going to help you through this process of being freed from your drug addiction. I've seen some people, it's right away. Some people, it takes a little longer, but God will set you free and so forth. "Well, I'm a luster." Well, you're a busted luster. You need to change. Okay, how's that? You need to change your life. And God will give you a purity of mind, purity of heart. He does these things because he loves us and cherishes us. He wants us to live for him and to glorify him. Verses 47, Jesus says we go from death to life. I like what he said in John's Gospel, chapter 12, verse 23 to 26. Jesus answered them, saying, "The hour has come that the Son of Man should be glorified. Most assuredly, I say to you, unless a grain of wheat falls into the ground and dies, it remains alone. But if it dies, it produces much grain. He who loves his life will lose it. He who hates his life in this world, will keep it for eternal life. If anyone serves me, let him follow me. Where I am, there my father, my servant will be also. If anyone serves me, him my Father will, this is very good, my Father will honor. God wants to honor us. He wants to bless us. But we can't have the lust of the eyes, the lust of flesh, and the pride of life in our lives. All these things are of the world, the Bible declares. And they're not of the Father. We turn from those things. We turn to the Lord. We get into the Word of God. We get into fellowship. We're growing in our faith. Faith comes from hearing. Hearing by the Word of God. And we want to do the right things in life. We follow God. We want to do the right things in life. This is what Paul is leading us to. This process, a process of what's called sanctification. It's a lifetime process. Now, we observe three applications for our Christian life. Number one, just as Christ was raised from the dead, we are raised from the deadness of sin. In other words, we are born again. We're dead in trespasses and sins. Now we've been made alive in Christ. We're born again of the Holy Spirit. And we can walk in the newness of life, which is His life. Jesus now becomes our way, our truth, and our life. He wants to give us an abundant life. He wants to give us everlasting life. He wants to reveal all the deceptions of this world, of the devil, and of our flesh, and bring truth to us through the Word of God. And that He is the way. We follow His ways. We walk in His footsteps. We are to be loving and compassionate, merciful, and gracious people. Amen. As God is with us. One thing I recognize is that we must bear the fruit of the Spirit. Galatians chapter 5, verse 22-25. As born-again believers, God's going to start producing this fruit within each and every one of us. We observe spiritual freedom and the fruit of the Spirit. What is the spiritual freedom I'm talking about? First, it's about the fruit of love. To have the agape love of God in your heart. You know that God loves you with that agape love, and you're to love others with the agape love. Listen to me. You don't want to be one person coming to church acting one way, and then when you're home, you're at home, you're a real stinker. Whether you be a dad or a mom or you be children, we need to be that same loving, praise the Lord person in the church as we are at home. We need to be the same one at home as we are in the church. There should be no differences. In fact, actually in the home, we should work at it harder. We don't want to be a hypocrite before our children. Do the right thing. I put here, we observe spiritual freedom through love. We observe sinful slavery through hate. I'm going to give you the opposite terminology of what the fruit of the Spirit is and what a slave to sin is. God produces love within us. The world and our flesh produces hate. God produces joy within us. The world makes us a slave to anger. We're always angry. We're always angry with something or someone. We're always angry. Spiritual freedom and the fruit of the Spirit brings us peace, whereas sinful slavery makes us a brawler or brings war. Spiritual freedom brings us patience. Sinful slavery brings us being a demanding individual. I want it now. It's got to be done now. It's all about me, instead of being patient and loving. Spiritual freedom brings us kindness. Sinful slavery brings us rudeness. Always saying rude things, cruel things, demeaning things to one another, critical things all the time, instead of being the one who's encouraging and edifying. So vitally important that we recognize we get rid of those old sinful habits that we're enslaved to, and now we are alive in Christ, producing the fruit of the Holy Spirit. Fruit should always be delicious. Amen. It looks good, it's ripe, it's ready, it's full of juice and everything, and you can't wait to bite into that apple or tear apart that orange and dig in. Whatever it might be, that fruit might be, you just love it and it's going to be great. That's the way we need to be as believers in Christ. And then we have the spiritual freedom is also found in goodness, being good. And the opposite of goodness is to do bad or to be evil. So we want to always be doing good for one another. I want to find out what I can give to you and help you with instead of what I can take from you and be selfish about. Then also spiritual freedom here in the fruit of the Spirit in Galatians 5, 22-25, we have faithfulness. Faithfulness instead of being irresponsible. Irresponsible. We want to be faithful people. People can depend on us. My wife can depend on me. Your husband can depend on his wife. Your kids depend on you. You're faithful. Faithful to God. Faithful to one another. Another aspect of the spiritual freedom of the fruit of the Spirit is gentleness. Gentleness, not harshness. Some people are just harsh with one another. Just always got to speak harsh. No, don't speak harshly. Don't act harshly. Don't give the stink eye all the time. Don't be a controlling, demanding person. Be a person that represents Christ. Be compassionate and loving and merciful and gracious. Amen. Bring forth that gentleness. Be a gentle person. You've heard the term gentleman. It's quite a term. Be a gentleman. Be a gentlewoman. And then finally, there's self-control as compared to being out of control. Self-control. Well, I just couldn't control myself. You have the power of the Holy Spirit. You have the name of Jesus Christ as his authority. You have the work of God within you. You have self-control. Amen.
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1: Aloha kakou. 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
2: Good without God? 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For decades, Christianity has been declining in Europe. A few years ago, some researchers asked if morality was declining with the church, and their answer was, no, not really. But how did they find morality? You see, abortion and homosexuality were just labeled as traditionally offensive, while lying and stealing were labeled as immoral. The researchers found many Europeans accept abortion and homosexuality, but still think lying and stealing are wrong. So yes, morality has declined as more people have rejected God's word as the basis for right and wrong. It just depends on if you're using God's definitions.
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0: pray should shape how we live. That's one of the powerful truths that we're going to discover this time on Through the Bible with Dr. J. Vernon McGee. I'm Steve Schwartz, welcoming you aboard the Bible bus. As you find your place in Matthew chapter 9, let's welcome Through the Bible's president, Greg Harris, and also my friend, to the program. Greg.
1: Yes, what's Steve. Happening? Yes. What's happening? Well, a lot. And we're gonna zoom in on one little dot on the global map at a place called Foya, Liberia. And you actually are part of the origin story of how Through the Bible got involved in this ministry.
0: Yeah, we were, thanks to one of our board members,
1: yes,
0: Rob Reinders, we became a part of, started working with a ministry in Liberia that was both a school and an outreach and a pregnancy center, all of this stuff, and they had a radio station that they wanted to do. And we actually had a pastor's conference. We had one day of women and one day of men that came in because Through the Bible was translated and done in Liberia.
1: Yes.
0: And they were doing small groups, and the response was phenomenal. We've talked about that in the past. But out of that came a lunch meeting that I was in with a bunch of the leaders, and they were all talking about wanting to do this radio station. And I'm like, as I've said before, this is Africa, and this is Liberia, which is like Africa within Africa.
1: Yeah.
0: You guys aren't going to be able to pull this off. Don't even try it. It's too far. It's too remote. Yeah, there's a great opportunity. It's three countries that you can reach in that area, which was
1: Guinea, Sierra Leone, and Liberia.
0: And Liberia. Yeah. And lo and behold, I left from there and said, don't try it. They went ahead and did not take my sound wisdom advice.
1: Well, you have a perfect record right now, Steve.
0: I know. Yeah. I'm like 0-4 for doubting God. And so, or what, the other way around. Anyway, they ended up in pretty short order having an opening ceremony at this radio station. And the impact in those three countries has been so significant because of this radio station.
1: Yes.
0: And if you want to learn more about the story, Dave Dunmore, one of our guys, traveled there for the opening ceremony and wrote an article with pictures that explain a little bit more about the impact of that radio station in that remote area. And we would just encourage you to be a part of the ministry. You can read about it and then pray that God would continue to bless the program as it goes out in multiple languages.
1: Yes.
0: On that station.
1: Yeah, it's really want you to get the newsletter, not because we're trying to sell you anything.
0: Yeah.
1: We're never going to ask you for money. We just want you to have the information. And in preparation for today, I picked up the latest newsletter and was looking at it thinking, what would I share with people about it? What you always say is it's very beautiful. It's packed with information. It fits inside of most Bibles very comfortably. The cover alone is usually a beautiful picture and a relevant quote from Dr. McGee.
0: Yeah.
1: You could literally cut these things out and frame them. They're beautiful. And we just would encourage you go to ttb.org, go to our subscribe tile, just put in your name and address, click a box, and you're done. And as we said, we don't send out appeal letters, fundraising letters. You will never get anything like that. In fact, we won't send you anything that you never ask for.
0: Okay? Yeah.
1: So we do have more information in the newsletter, so we encourage you to get it. You want to share one or two of these testimonies we've got?
0: Yeah, this is a man who shared this testimony about how his life has changed forever. He writes, "With the exception of charging my solar-powered radio, I have not switched it off since the launch of KU Radio," which is the radio station we were talking about. "I know the station is called KU Radio, but I now call it Life-Saving Radio. Through the preaching and biblical teachings, God is rescuing many people from destructive lifestyles and leading them toward righteousness, faith, and hope in Christ. The programs are helping individuals examine their lives and turn away from the harmful practices such as witchcraft, dishonesty, and immoral behavior."
1: And that letter, which is just powerful in and of itself, highlights that in so many parts of Africa, these issues of witchcraft, dishonesty, corruption, immoral behavior, when the light of God's word is just taught plainly and clearly, it has this incredible cleansing power. And I think this man is one example.
0: Yeah.
1: Now, here's a local pastor who told our man on the ground there, Joseph Kebby. He said, "This radio station has become a lifeline for evangelism among our people in the three countries.
0: Mm-hmm.
1: It is overwhelmingly accepted by our communities. We cannot thank the partners enough for ensuring that KU Radio remains on air 24/7.
0: Yeah, and that's one of the things I really love about the ministry of Through the Bible is we don't just helicopter in and give them the gospel and then leave. There's almost always a connection with local churches.
1: Yes, yes.
0: And Bible-believing pastors that end up connecting with these new believers. And the church grows there on the ground. Yeah, we can give you Bible teaching over the air, but ultimately it's in relationship and discipleship, yes, that real growth happens. And we're completing that virtuous cycle. I think that's great. Greg, why don't you pray for us as we begin?
1: Father, we are always humbled when we see you at work in these far-flung locations around the world. Thank you for this brand new station. Thank you for Through the Bible being broadcast in 3 or 4 languages every single day and touching people's lives so significantly. Lord, we know all of that power comes from you and not from us, and we praise you for it. And now we ask that the power of your word would enter our lives as we listen to Dr. McGee. In Jesus' name, amen.
0: Well, we're off to Matthew 9 as we make our way through the Bible with Dr. J. Vernon McGee.
2: Now we return today to this 9th chapter of the Gospel of Matthew, and we want to put in here at verse 14. You will recall it was at this time that the disciples of John the Baptist, let me read verse 14. Then came to him the disciples of John, saying, "Why do we and the Pharisees fast off, but thy disciples fast not?" Now, John, as we've indicated before, was an Old Testament prophet. He's the last of the Old Testament prophets. He walks out on the page of Scripture, actually out of the Old Testament into the New Testament, to make the announcement, as Malachi had predicted, that the messenger would come to prepare the way. And John says, "All I'm doing is just getting the highway ready. He'll be along in a few minutes." And he did come along in a few minutes. Now the disciples of John, they are a little disturbed. Why is it that the one that John announced isn't quite doing it the way John did it? Now listen to the Lord Jesus as he answers this. "And Jesus said unto them, Can the children of the bride chamber mourn as long as the bridegroom is with them? But the days will come when the bridegroom shall be taken from them, and then shall they fast." Now, I think for the church today that fasting has a real value, as we've said. But we have no commandment about it at all, because we have the presence of Christ, and we should rejoice in that. And fasting is actually done as almost an act of mourning, and should be done with the thought and idea that we are prostrating ourselves before God, that we are down before Him, and that we are in need of mercy and of help. And that is the thought back of that. Now, listen to the Lord as He explains the change of dispensations from the Old Testament of law to the New Testament of grace. Listen to this. "No man putteth a piece of new cloth into an old garment, for that which is put in to fill it up taketh from the garment, and the rent is made worse. Neither do men put new wine into old bottles, else the bottles break, and the wine runneth out, and the bottles perish. But they put new wine into new bottles, and both are preserved." Now, frankly, what he's saying is simply this. The old covenant, the old dispensation of law, was ending, and he has not come to project it or to continue under that dispensation. Actually, he's come to provide a new garment, and that new garment happens to be the robe of righteousness that he gives to those that don't do any more than to trust him. The wine skin was the bottle of that day. And you see that when new wine was put in a new wine skin, it would expand. But an old one did reach the place of expansion. It wouldn't expand anymore, and it would naturally burst open. The wine would be lost. Now he said, "I haven't come to sew patches on an old garment. I've come to present a new garment. I come now with something altogether new." This is very, very radical. John put it, you will recall, "The law was given by Moses, but grace and truth came by Jesus Christ." Now we come to the 8th and 9th miracles in this chapter that are actually more or less go along together. This is a tremendous scene. Both of them are miracles of healing, and one of them eventuated in raising the dead. Verse 18, while he spake these things unto them, behold, there came a certain ruler and worshipped him, saying, my daughter is even now dead, but come and lay thy hand upon her, and she shall live. Now she was sick unto death. That is the thing that he's saying. And while he waits there, the servant comes to tell him that the little girl had died. Again, we'll come to this miracle in another gospel, but we'll look at certain things here. And Jesus arose and followed him, so did his disciples. Now there was a big crowd around him, and behold, a woman which was diseased with an issue of blood 12 years came behind him and touched the hem of his garment. Now you can't help but notice this. The little girl was 12 years old, and this woman had had this issue of blood 12 years. Actually, here was 12 years of life going out now. The light was going out of her life. And here is 12 years of darkness coming to an end and the light's breaking in. That's what you have right here in contrast. You have night and day right here. Now, will you notice verse 21? But she said within herself, if I may but touch his garment, I shall be whole. But Jesus turned him about when he saw her. He said, daughter, be of good comfort. Thy faith hath made thee whole. And the woman was made whole from that hour. Now, Dr. Luke is going to give us this in a great deal of detail, and I'd like to reserve most of my comment when we get there. But you'll recall that actually she touched him. And up to now, the miracles he's performed of healing, when he did come in contact with him, he did the touching. But here now, this woman touched him, and she was healed. And when Jesus came into the ruler's house and saw the minstrels and the people making a noise, he said unto them, give place, for the maid is not dead, but sleepeth. And they laughed him to scorn. They actually, at the morning, here they were mourning, but when the Lord came and said, she's not dead, she's asleep, well, they laughed. And now will you notice? But when the people were put forth, he went in and took her by the hand, and the maid arose. Now, this is the first instance of raising the dead that we've had in the Gospels. We have three notable incidents, and this is one of them. And it's a very important one, of course. And we'll find that in the Synoptic Gospels, that it's given to us three times. That is Matthew, Mark, and Luke. And as we say, we'll save it till we get to Luke to go into detail. But this is such a lovely thing, this 12-year-old girl. What he really said to her, if you want our translation of it, the one we have here, and in Luke is a little stilted, what he said to her was, little lamb, wake up. It's a lovely thing. And now we read in verse 26, and the fame hereof went abroad into all that land. And when Jesus departed thence, two blind men following him, crying and saying, thou son of David, have mercy on us. Now this brings us to the 10th miracle. The 8th one was that little daughter. She was sick at first. Then word was brought she was dead. Now the Lord Jesus raises her from the dead. But on the way, this woman with an issue of blood touched him. So you have here 8, 9, and now the 10th miracle. And it's the two blind men following him, crying and saying, thou son of David, have mercy on us. When he was coming to the house, the blind men came to him, and Jesus saith unto them, believe ye that I am able to do this? They said unto him, yea, Lord. Then touched he their eyes, saying, according to your faith, be it unto you. And their eyes were open. And Jesus straightly charged them, saying, see that no man know it. Now, this is another one of these remarkable cases where he said, don't tell anyone. He'd said it to the leper. Now he says it here. And there are several reasons, but one of them now is made clear here. It caused the crowds to come in on him and actually hindered him in his work. Now, verse 31, but they, when they were departed, spread abroad his fame in all that country. These two blind men just couldn't contain themselves. they told others. Verse 32 brings us now to the 11th miracle. And as they went out, behold, they brought to him a dumb man possessed with a demon. Now here you have another demon-possessed man. This is the third incident we've had in these two chapters. And when the demon was cast out, the dumb spake, and the multitudes marveled, saying, it was never so seen in Israel. But the Pharisees said, now notice this, this is important to see. They did not deny that he had caused the blind to see and the crippled to leap and walk. What they said was, he casteth out demons through the prince of the demons. Now notice what our Lord said. And Jesus went about all the cities and villages, teaching in their synagogues and preaching the gospel of the kingdom. Now that gospel of the kingdom was what he had been saying, and what in the next chapter in verse 7, he told his disciples to go out, saying, the kingdom of heaven is at hand, and to repent. And the gospel of the kingdom is that, after all, he's a king on the way to the cross. And now notice, it says, and healing every sickness and every disease among the people. You see, again and again now, Matthew lets this drop, or as it was, he just inserts it, that there were multitudes that were healed in that day. There were thousands, you see. And that's the reason the enemy never questioned whether he performed miracles or not. It was too obvious. Now, I don't want to be ugly, but again, I must call attention to this. A great many people get excited today about the fact that certain ones have a gift of healing. Now, I personally don't think anyone has that gift. I've offered here in Southern California $100 to anyone that would come forward and be able to prove that they were healed by a faith healer. No one yet has called for it. Now you'd think out of the literally hundreds that are reported in the time of a sensational meeting that there'd be one that would be genuine. And I'll be honest with you, I did expect somebody that had really had a psychological cure to come along. And I asked the leader of a certain denomination that's offered $1,000. This man told me that they had had several lawsuits of those that had tried to get it, but no one had ever been able to go into court and prove that they were healed that way. Now, in our Lord's day, there were thousands of people. You'd think there'd be one today, wouldn't you? By the way, I think we ought to be very fair and honest about this and not become sentimental or sensational or shut our eyes to facts. How many do you really know that were really healed by a man or a woman? May I say that Lord Jesus is the great physician, and I believe he can heal. I have great confidence in him, not in man. Even my own medical doctor, and he recognizes it. I recognize he's very limited, very limited. Believe me, the Lord Jesus is not. He's the great physician. Take your case to him, and he'll never send you a bill, and he'll get all the credit for it. We want him to have the credit. Now will you notice, verse 36, but when he saw the multitudes, he was moved with compassion on them, because they fainted and were scattered abroad as sheep, having no shepherd. And this is such a lovely thing. The note of compassion, which concludes this chapter and section, is startling, isn't it? You see, God's ideal kings and rulers have all been shepherds. Moses had that training. David had been a shepherd. And the Lord Jesus is the good shepherd. And when we pray the Lord to thrust forth laborers into his harvest, pray that he give them the heart of a shepherd. Pray that the Lord will give you a heart of compassion for the lost. Now let me read these last two verses. Then saith he unto his disciples, the harvest truly is plenteous, but the laborers are few. Pray ye therefore the Lord of the harvest, that he will send forth laborers into his harvest. Now, having said that to them, he sends them forth. And it's always well when you pray for something that you are willing to do it yourself. Because when he asked them to pray, the Lord sent forth laborers into the harvest, guess who he sent forth? he sent these very men that were to pray about it. That is very interesting indeed. In fact, very important, I think, for us to see here that he sent them forth into the harvest. Now, will you notice as we come to chapter 10 that the movement continues? The Lord Jesus, now having given the ethic, come down from the mountain, demonstrated he had the power in these 12 miracles that are enumerated here. He now commissions the 12 apostles to go to the nation Israel and preach the gospel of the kingdom. Now, this is a definite movement here that we have in the Gospel of Matthew. And we see here now that these men are to be sent out, not as forerunners, but they're afterrunners. They are to go out and they're given credentials by which they can perform miracles. But have you ever noticed John the Baptist never performed a miracle? It's well to note that their title is changed now from disciple to apostle. And it's also interesting to note when we enter this chapter that the number of cults that turn to this chapter to get their authority for some peculiar ministry or conduct. You see, the instructions for the Christian are not found in this chapter. The Christian needs to consider the instruction here in light of the circumstances and conditions under which they were given, and we should be able to interpret it accurately. But let's be very clear about our interpretation. Now, let's get into the chapter a little ways. And when he had called unto him his 12 disciples, he gave them power against unclean spirits to cast them out and to heal all manner of sickness, all manner of disease. Now, this was to be their credentials as they went to the nation Israel. And the prophets in the Old Testament said this would be for the nation Israel. This would be the credentials. Now, notice that having given them this power, they are no longer disciples. Listen to this, verse 2. Now the names of the 12 apostles are these. Not 12 disciples now, but they are apostles. The first, Simon, who's called Peter, Andrew his brother, James the son of Zebedee, John his brother, Philip and Bartholomew, Thomas and Matthew, the publican, James the son of Alphaeus, and Lebbaeus, whose surname was Thaddeus, Simon the Canaanite, and Judas Iscariot, who also betrayed him. Now will you notice, verse 5, these 12 Jesus sent forth and commanded them, saying, now let's note here this commission. This is not given to you and me. To begin with, he says, go not into the way of the Gentile, and into any city of the Samaritans enter ye not, but go rather to the lost sheep of the house of Israel. Now, if you're going to find your instructions for what you are doing, my friend, in this chapter, then you'll have to limit your ministry to Israel. And you better leave wherever you are right now and get over to Israel as quickly as possible, because this is to be given to the lost sheep of the house of Israel. Now, over in Acts 1:8, our commission is beginning at Jerusalem. You're to go to Judea and Samaria. Here they were to keep out of Samaria and even to the ends of the earth. That's not here, you see. But go rather to the lost sheep of the house of Israel, and as ye go, preach, saying, the kingdom of heaven is at hand. How was it at hand? In the person of the king. He was in their midst. That is the important thing. And that kingdom today must begin on the inside of you, my friend. You can talk about building a kingdom down here. You don't build a kingdom. It has to come from within. The kingdom of heaven is within you, and that is where it must begin. Now, it's not much in evidence in this world today. Now, he says to them, heal the sick, cleanse the lepers, raise the dead, cast out demons. Freely you've received, freely give. Now, I insist that if you're going to do one of these things, you ought to do all four of them. You ought to be able to cast out demons and raise the dead. And I've said that when any of these who claim to have these gifts will just raise the dead, I'll be around to see them. But until then, I'm very skeptical, I must confess. The great physician is the one. Here's a doctor I recommend to you today, my beloved, the Lord Jesus Christ. All right, we'll have to leave off right there. May the Lord richly bless you, my beloved.
0: 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I'm Steve Schweitz, and I'm grateful to spend this time with you and looking forward to welcoming you back aboard the Bible bus next time. 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

0: know that they're not ready to meet you, that they would make that decision right now. 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
3: Such teachings, he says, they come through hypocritical liars whose consciences have been seared as with a hot iron. And that explained it. I thought, how can, sometimes you see these guys, like, how can they live with themselves? How can they blatantly lie? Back and forth, walking across the stage, lie and steal and destroy. God's telling us this is what's going to happen in the latter times. Abandoning of faith, following of deceiving spirits.

0: Welcome to Turn the Tables. Turn the Tables is part of the teaching ministry of Pastor Steve Santos and Calvary Chapel Westside in Lahaina on the island of Maui.
1: Turn to 1 Corinthians. Turn to 1 Corinthians chapter 1, verse 12. Which he did. Pretty bold. The very best of three. And as he did that, he sent it to be checked out, the number one of the very best of the three was a man that had been healed of colon cancer. And I'll read to you the medical group's findings. They said, and this is the best of what he had, a medically naive person reading the pathology report may well see the notation, no evidence of malignancy. And they would be duped into thinking, yes, a bona fide healing had taken place. But the medical consultant noted that the colon tumor in question, though it was completely gone, it was surgically removed rather than miraculously healed. And in both of the other cases, they showed even less proof of just God doing a work. And let me say again, can God heal cancer? Guaranteed. You know, we saw it, we've seen it in our daughter. And three turned into nine massive lumps in her breast. And it was our anniversary. When the doctor called, he wasn't supposed to call till the next day after, you know, gone through all the different things and treatments that he said, even with the treatments, we're just going to try to keep you alive for, you know, 6 months to 2 years. Hard to hear, man. Hard. So hard. But God. And God had spoken to my heart. It's so clear. I will heal her. And I thought, is that you or am I nuts? Am I just, you know? And I'm not one of those pastors. Anybody here knows me. But then a week later, just driving around the Poly, all of a sudden again, just out of nowhere, not even praying. The first time I was asking, God, I need help. I need something in the middle of the night, standing out in my backyard before a Sunday morning. And I went to the back door and I just said, God, you don't owe me anything. You're good either way. And then right then, just in my head, I didn't hear it. It was just that still small voice, I will heal her. And then driving around the Poly about 3 days later, thinking about nothing like guys can do, that gift we have, you know? And I will heal her. And I was just like, God, you're gonna heal her. But you know what? If you did went to the pathology report, you'd find that the doctor removed the cancer. But the cancer that he removed was not the bone cancer, not the ribs and the sternum and the scapula and the liver and whatever, you know. But it was a one centimeter lump left in her breast. God took care of the rest. And he left man to take out that one centimeter lump. The doctor has no explanation, but this is what we want to see. You guys, so it can happen. But when it comes to these ministries that are making a landfall of money off of people and breaking people's hearts because they don't get healed, Mike Winger, I love this guy. He went to Calvary Chapel Bible College years ago, Mike Winger. He has an amazing, if you want to follow somebody on Facebook or Instagram, follow Mike Winger. Great teacher. He has a great social media teaching, question and answers video thing. He's had quite a battle with Benny Hinn lately. And with Benny doing everything that he can do, because Mike Winger has a huge following, but doing everything he can to prove that he's not a phony, but it's not working. And Mike Winger isn't out to bring down Benny because, you know, of pride or anything else, but it's because that kind of ministry hurts people. To tell them, hey, come up here and God is gonna, listen, God is sovereign, you are not. You see signs that are in front of churches sometimes. Hey, miracle meetings all week. Thursday, I saw one just a while back. Thursday from 7 to 9, miracles and healing. You guys, this is again not to say that God can't choose to use man to lay hands on others and see them healed. We've seen that. But again, but it's if he chooses. And if he chooses, then it's he using someone. It's no one special. So I don't believe that God's given anyone I think it can back it up with scripture, as we'll see. I don't believe God's given anyone the gift to be able to heal people at their own will. Think about the Apostle Paul. If anybody could or should have, it would have been him, right? I mean, we see where places where he laid hands on people and they were healed from sickness. But listen, we even see where God did extraordinary miracles. Acts 19:11, if you're taking notes. God did extraordinary miracles through Paul. God did it. So that even handkerchiefs and aprons that had touched him were taken to the sick and their illnesses were cured and evil spirits left them. That's amazing. That's a whole nother, you know, mouthful to chew, you know. But it's great when you get into that study. Do it later. But understand this. Paul himself, even though he was sick, had that thorn in the flesh, whatever it was, you know, yet he never healed himself, nor was he ever healed by any other fellow gifted healers. Had there been those with that gift, he would have known. Listen, Paul didn't heal Epaphroditus in Philippians 2, but he said God showed mercy upon him. He didn't heal Timothy, but he told Timothy, hey, try taking a little wine for your stomach. In 2 Timothy 4:20, Paul writes to Timothy himself, he says, hey, I left Erastus in Corinth, and I left Trophimus sick in Miletus. How cool is that? Paul, you could have prayed over him and healed him, you know? What did Trophimus not have enough faith? Did Paul not have enough faith? No, listen. Listen. It just wasn't in God's plan. God had a plan. Sometimes, listen, like I've said before, and it breaks my heart, you know, and it's like people die of cancer. I knew that when we jumped into this whole role over the last, she got diagnosed during COVID, right at the beginning of COVID. Talk about a bad time to get diagnosed with cancer. That's a whole nother rant I could go off on, but I won't. But so what is this then? What is this that Paul is talking about here if it isn't individual men with the specific gift to heal? The other thought, which I completely agree with, because it makes sense scripturally, is that these are gifts of healings, which by the way is the literal Greek translation of this, plural gifts of healings, plural, that they're gifts of healings, that they're personal gifts of healings given to the sick. So the sick one gets the gift. It's not like somebody has the gift. The sick one receives the gift. And it reads rather well this way too. Listen, look at verse 11. Think about this real quick. All these are the work of one and the same Spirit. He gives them to each one just as he determines. It's God's will. But it reads really well this way. Listen, if you understand this, look at verse 8. These operations of the Spirit given personally by God to individuals. Add personally in there. Verse 8, again. To one personally, there is given through the Spirit the message of wisdom. He's got a message of wisdom. Is it for him? No, it's a message for somebody else. It's wisdom for you from him. You know, it's like, that's how it works. It's a message or a word of knowledge personally by that same Spirit. It's another personally, that gift of faith by the same Spirit. And so many times, I believe it with all my heart, there's words of wisdom and there's words of knowledge that go out in the midst of messages like this. I don't know it. God just speaks it. You come up afterwards. What did my wife tell you? You know, I've had that happen too many times before. It's like, I don't know. You know what she told you? You said exactly our situation. No, it's God was speaking to you. It had nothing to do with me. And that's the way God works, so that God gets the glory. And so again, here, personally given gifts of healings. And that's what we pray for. But give them a gift. Heal them. And at the same time, not just healings, but also to another person, personally, miraculous powers. All these are for others. Again, not discounting the laying on of hands, as we said, because it's just a personal gift of healing. Specific illness, injury, issue. personally given by the Lord to a person to lift them up. In James 5:14, we're told there, hey, is any one of you in trouble? He should pray. What do we do when we're in trouble? We figure out a way. We got to figure it out. What do I do? Do this, do that. Call a friend, you know. But he says, no, you should pray. He says, is anyone happy? Let him sing songs of praise. Is any one of you sick? He, the one that is sick, should call the elders of the church to pray over him and anoint him with oil in the name of the Lord. So it's not to be pastors or elders just running around and, you know, the onus is again on you to come forward. It's that faith. Hey, I'm going to come and ask for prayer. We'll offer that this morning at the end of the service. Now, before we go into the prophecy here in verse 10, what time are we at? Oh, I'm going to skip it. I got a great story. I'll share it next week. Let's go into prophecy. It's a great story, but I'll do it next week. In the midst of verse 10, to another prophecy. Again, this is another misunderstood and often greatly misrepresented operation of the Holy Spirit. It's also listed in Romans 12 in the list of gifts there. Romans 12:6. If a man's gift is prophesying, let him use it in proportion to his faith. Could make that case for most all gifts. The reason that I say misunderstood is because in our culture today, when you or I hear the word prophet, honestly, almost instantly, most go to the place of thinking of those that are they're telling the future. They're going to prophesy over you and tell you what's ahead for you, you know, if you give a donation, you know, and I mean, it just makes me sick. We'll get into that maybe later. But that is seen in Scripture. That is seen in Scripture, and it's a very real thing. But nobody pays for it. Agabus in Acts chapter 21, you remember, he took Paul's belt and he tied his own feet and hands. And he said, this is what the Holy Spirit says. In this way, the Jews at Jerusalem will bind the man who owns this belt and deliver him into the hands of the Gentiles. And I was like, wow. If God did it, right? We know that. Paul went forward knowing that. And it hit me yesterday, just going through stuff in life and my own issues and battles and things that, you know what? When you seek to serve God like the Apostle Paul, and I'm not putting myself on the Paul pedestal, but I'm just saying, when you seek to serve God with all your heart, this is what the Holy Spirit says. There's battles ahead, man. And like Paul, I pray that you get up and you just keep going forward. Because what did God have ahead for Paul, man? He had more battles. He had more battles. But there were victories in each one. In Acts 27, after being taken prisoner again on his way to Rome. You remember the story. He's on his way to Rome. He's a prisoner on a boat. The storm hits. They're throwing everything overboard to stay afloat, literally tossing everything overboard that would help the ship to sail, even getting rid of all the tackle. Captains and soldiers there, and Paul speaks up, and it says, Paul stood up in their midst, and he said, men, you should have listened to me. He says, you ought to have followed my advice and not have set sail from Crete and incurred this damage and loss. So he says, you know, I told you so, but, he says, yet, now I urge you all to keep up your courage. There will be no loss of life among you, but only of the ship. You're not going to lose your life, but you're going to lose the ship. For this very night, he says, an angel of the Lord, to whom I belong and to whom I serve, stood before me. And I thought, that's important. You want to hear from God? You know, you belong to him. Make sure that you belong to him. And then in that, serve him. Why isn't God speaking to me? Why isn't God directing me? I keep asking him, well, are you serving him? Are you serving him in the body? There's so many things, you guys, that God wants for us to do. But for servants, listen, I tell you, they get all the action. You know it. You know, behind the scenes there, Jesus' first miracle at Cana. That gets a lot of press, you know. It was the servants that got to see the miracle that happened when Jesus turned the water into wine. But so Paul tells me, an angel of the Lord God, whom I serve and belong to, stood before me. And he said, "Do not be afraid, Paul. You must stand before Caesar. And behold, God has also granted all those who are sailing with you." Therefore, he looks at them and said, "Keep courage up, men, for I believe God." You guys, God might speak a word of encouragement to you to give to someone else. Hey, it's going to be bad, but you're going to live. You know? I mean, it's like, hey, maybe what you're going through is really bad, but you're going to live. You might lose the boat. You might lose whatever. But you're going to live, and God wants to lead you. And he says here again, "This angel of the Lord stood there, told me, 'Don't be afraid. God's granted you all those that are sailing with you.'" Great word, you know. I pray for that for our church, you know. That God has granted me all those that are sailing with me, you know. That each one that God brings, that God would save so many, and he has through the years. So cool. Blows my mind. Lost my place. Oh, here we are. He says again, "Keep courage. I believe God that it will turn out just exactly as I have been told. But we must run aground on a certain island." And they did. And so this word of prophecy, but it was just exactly as he had been told. Where do we see that? We see it with Mary and her story, just as she had been told. We see it with the shepherds. We just saw it at Christmas time, standing out in the field, ran back. What did they find? Go to Bethlehem. There's the baby, just as they had been told. Everything God says in this book, you guys, for your life and mine, is just as you've been told. It's just for you to believe. That's why Paul said, I believe. Did he have times of doubt? Sure he did. That's why the angel had to say, hey, don't be afraid. Remember whose you are, not who you are. And so, again, a word of prophecy spoken to those men there. To Paul, for them, to keep courage. It's more simply just the speaking forth of truth of God, more often than directly from God by the anointing of the Holy Spirit. And so, listen, anything from the foretelling of future events to just declaring the purposes of God through the Holy Spirit can be found and understood in the area of prophecy. Paul says, and we're going to see it in chapter 14 coming up, "I would that you would all prophesy." Yeah, I'm glad, and I want that you all would even speak in tongues, but I'd rather that you prophesy. He says in chapter 14 as well, "Everyone who prophesies tells the future of the world and those around them and will make big bucks and drive a plane, you know." No, everyone who prophesies speaks to men for their strengthening, for their encouragement, and for their comfort. That's what we see the greater part of prophecy is. I remember years ago thinking, you know, I could never be a pastor, but I can, when I came to this verse, I can strengthen and encourage and comfort people. That's what I'm going to do. That's my goal. And next thing you know, God's stuck me here for the last 32 years. Peter wrote, "No prophecy," just to make it clear, no prophecy. 1 Peter 1:21, "No prophecy was ever made by an act of human will." Hey, I'm going to prophesy tonight. "No prophecy was ever made by an act of human will, but men moved by the Holy Spirit," and we know from our text in God's timing, his choice, men moved by the Holy Spirit spoke from God, and still do. And so you can't buy it. Like Simon the Sorcerer, you know, you can't pay for a class and get the gift, as churches do on this island even. Pay a special gift to go backstage and sit down with and get prophesied over. Oftentimes for money, sometimes just for pride and who knows whatever other agenda people have. In Acts 8:17, when some had believed but they hadn't received the Holy Spirit, Peter and John placed their hands on those and they received the Holy Spirit. Praise God. We're told that when Simon, who had been the sorcerer, Simon saw that the Spirit was given at the laying on of the apostles' hands, he offered them money. And Simon says, Simon said, give me also this ability so that I can lay hands on anyone and they too will receive the Holy Spirit. And Peter answered him, I love it, may your money perish with you, because you thought you could buy the gift of God with money. And so what's with all these ministries that are charging money to come and receive the gifts? They're gifts. If they're gifts, they're free. So everyone who prophesies speaks to men for the strength and encouraging comfort, right? Establishing that, we come to the distinguishing of spirits. Now, this is a huge one. This is so important, and I believe, especially in these last days. This would be the supernatural understanding given by God at a given time for a specific need, the understanding to distinguish whether a spirit, what's behind the words, is human, or if it's divine, if it's truly from God, or if it's demonic, out and out devilish. Today, I believe if ever that the work of the Spirit is needed in the church, because so much of the church is going off sideways in so many things. The distinguishing of spirits in the church, yeah, guaranteed. Because in these last days, Paul tells us in 1 Timothy 4:1, he says, the Spirit clearly says that in the latter times, some will abandon their faith and they will follow after deceiving spirits and things taught by demons. So people that had faith, that seemed faithful, that are possibly in the church still, abandoning their faith and such teachings, he says, they come through hypocritical liars whose consciences have been seared as with a hot iron. And that explained it. I thought, how can, sometimes you see these guys like, how can they live with themselves? How can they blatantly lie? Back and forth, walking across the stage, lie and steal and destroy. God's telling us this is what's going to happen in the latter times. Abandoning the faith, following of deceiving spirits.

Aloha. We are blessed that you chose to join us today as we study God's Word together. Our hope is that each time you listen, you will be strengthened, encouraged, and comforted by God's Word. If you are on the island of Maui, we would like to invite you to join us on Sunday mornings for our 9 a.m. Oceanside service at Wahikuli Wayside Park, just north of Lahaina. Due to the devastating destruction and contamination from the wildfires on August 8th, we are currently holding Sunday services at our original outdoors Oceanside location at Wahikuli Wayside Park, where we have met for over 30 years now. If you would like more information about Calvary Chapel Westside or would like to view our Oceanside services live or catch up on past teachings, please visit us on the web at calvarywestside.com or download our free church app in your app store. You can also watch live services on our YouTube channel at Calvary Chapel Westside Maui. 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Once again, may God richly bless you as he turns the tables of your heart for his glory.

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2: Well, good afternoon. Welcome to Bridge Bible Talk. We are live in the studio. 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The number to call is 888-712-7434, 888-712-7434. 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But we're giving you 1 hour to call in with any Bible question, questions on the Christian faith. And so we're here live. Call 888-712-7434. Pastor Lloyd is not with me today. Pastor Rico's back. As you know, he's been on many times. Welcome.
3: Good to be here, as always.
2: Yes.
3: Exciting anytime we're in the studio together. Looking forward to answering. We got a lot of good email questions. We got a lot of good things to talk about. And so, if you're listening, jump on the phone, give us a call. We look forward to answering your questions. We love hearing from you guys.
2: That's right. And just one announcement to make. Every fall, we go to the Ark Encounter there in Kentucky. That's the Ark Encounter. Ken Ham is the president of this ministry. AnswersInGenesis.org. That's what we promote here when we get creation questions. And there's a pastor's conference there that's coming up, and we're looking forward to being there again, where we do Bridge Bible Talk live from the Ark Encounter there in Kentucky. We're one day at the Creation Museum, and then the rest of the week we're at the Ark Encounter. It's a pastor's conference, so it's going to be great. I'll give you more details as we get closer. It's at the end of September into the first week of October. So pray and listen. If you are around the area, if you want to come out and join us and meet us there, that'd be great. We usually have a packed house there, the Noah's Ark stage, where we do Bridge Bible Talk live from there. So 888-712-7434, that's the number to call in with your Bible questions. Pastor Rico, we're going to start off with some email questions. Rich from New Jersey: how do I put on the full armor of God to extinguish the fiery darts of the evil one? The sword of the Spirit is the word of God. Is it just by reading his word and prayer, or is it more? Is there more that is required here?
3: Yeah, it's a good question. And I think when you see that, you feel a little overwhelmed, like, all right, I gotta put this thing on, put on the breastplate, or put on this and that. And really, Paul, first of all, it's not some magic thing that's happening here. Paul is, I think, getting